0: from that I've heard the word of God. I believe that Jesus Christ is the Son of God. I repent of my sins, confess that Jesus is the Christ, and I've been baptized into Jesus Christ, which also the Bible tells me that baptism is for the remission of sins, Acts 2:38. So I can do like the eunuch, and he went on his way rejoicing. When a person does what God has said to do, he has God's assurance that he has been saved from his past sins.
1: Brother Billy, one thing that I really appreciate about everything you've said, you gave book, chapter, verse.
0: Right.
1: And of course, we want to encourage our viewing audience to be like the Bereans, to search the Scriptures daily to see whether what we say and what anyone else says is truth.
2: Mike, you know, it might be good to mention at this point that if someone's watching the program and they've never heard this, because this is different than what's taught in the denominational world. You usually hear to say a prayer and ask Jesus into your heart or something along those lines, which is not found in the New Testament.
1: That's right.
2: But if someone's listening and this is unusual, you know, we summarize it as hear, believe, repent, confess, and be baptized, and we want to back it up. We offer a Bible correspondence course, and we would invite you to write to us, email us, contact us, and we would be glad to send that out and enroll you in that. In fact, we'd be very delighted if you'd respond in that way.
1: And it is free of charge.
2: Free of charge.
1: And so we'd love to accommodate you in that respect. In light of what the Bible teaches about becoming a child of God, we can read in Revelation chapter 2 at verse 10 where Jesus said that we are to be faithful unto death. Mm-hmm. And so there is this aspect of living a faithful life
0: right. In
1: Christ. Don, I know that there are probably some people that really don't understand what it means to be faithful. Maybe they haven't really heard it explained. Mm-hmm. So how would you define faithfulness on the part of a child of God from the Bible?
2: You know, that's a great question, because there are many people in the world today who believe they are living faithfully. They believe they're going to go to heaven, but their concept is not based on anything found in the Word of God. As Brother Billy was saying about the plan of salvation, becoming a Christian in the first place, it's got to be found in the Bible. 1 John 5:13, John says, "These things have I written unto you, that you may know that you have eternal life." So faithfulness, salvation, all has to be based on the written Word of God. What is faithfulness? We're going to be spending some time, no doubt, tonight in the book of 1 John as we talk about salvation and confidence about salvation. It is what I think of as the book of confidence. But it's interesting to me when you go through the book of 1 John that it over and over, every time it gives us an assurance of salvation, it also gives us conditions associated with it. We can have assurance, but it's not unconditional assurance. And so each time he talks about assurance, and then he defines, and he says it a little bit different. In chapter 1 in verse 7, he talks about the continual cleansing we have by the blood of Jesus, but he defines it as walking in the light. So faithfulness involves walking in the light of God's Word. In chapter 2, after giving us an assurance of faithfulness or assurance of salvation, in chapter 2 verses 3 and 4, he says we have to keep the commandments. So walking in the light of God's Word, keeping the commandments. When you get to chapter 3, he says, and hereby, chapter 3 and verse 19, and hereby we know that we are of the truth, we shall assure our hearts. How can we have assurance? Well, it has to be of the truth. It has to be based on what is written in the Word of God. You get to chapter 5, once again, he calls it keeping the commandments, and lest we go into panic, he assures us the commandments are not burdensome. And so, to be faithful means to walk in the light of God's Word. It means to keep the commandments. It means that a person is going to open his Bible. First, he's going to see what is involved in becoming a Christian, and then he's going to see what is involved in living each day as a faithful Christian. He is trying his best to live faithfully. That's going to involve keeping the acts of worship as he should. It's going to involve a daily life of keeping himself from sin. In fact, John stresses that over and over, that we do not sin. We keep ourselves from sin. We could spend the entire night defining what it means to be righteous, but basically it means you're conforming to the written Word of God.
1: Absolutely.
0: Right.
1: We're walking in harmony with the Word of God and the will of God.
0: And you know, I think sometimes people separate those two. I read a denominational tablet one time. It was actually at the post office when I'd gone to check the mail, and so it was laying out there and I was just reading it. And it said, keeping the commandments of God does not save you. Knowing Christ saves you. was his idea. But I thought of 1 John 2 in verse number 3, which says, "And hereby we do know that we know him if we keep his commandments." People want to separate sometimes commandment keeping from knowing God. And for whatever reason, and people do that, but part of our conditional salvation, as was mentioned by Brother Don, is based upon us doing what God tells us to do.
1: That's right. Brother Billy, I think you bring up a great point along with what Don has said thus far. And I can't help but think about how the Word of God is a critic.
0: Right.
1: As a matter of fact, in Hebrews chapter 4, verse 12, the Bible talks about it is a discerner of the thoughts and intents of the heart. And many people don't like criticism.
0: Right.
1: But when we look into the mirror of God's Word, we can tell whether or not, based on how we're living, if we're in conformity to the will of God. Maybe comment a moment or two, if you would, on Romans chapter 8, verse 16, where he talks about the Spirit bearing witness with our spirit.
0: Exactly. If you'll open your Bibles to Romans chapter 8, and here we're learning from Romans chapter 8 of the salvation that indeed we do have in Christ Jesus, and not by keeping the law of Moses, as was part of the problem with the Jews, but it's the law of Christ, we learn, and Romans 8 and verse number 2. But when you come to Romans 8 and verse 14, as we're talking about assurance of salvation and conditions therein, he says, "For as many as are led by the Spirit of God, they are the sons of God." Well, now I can know I am a son of God or a child of God if I am being led by the Holy Spirit. But now being led by the Holy Spirit, according to verse 2, it means I'm taking heed to that law of the Spirit. It's not some nudging that the Holy Spirit is giving. It's nothing miraculous guiding of me. It's not my subjective thinking, but it's an objective standard. And I can know what the Holy Spirit has said by reading what the Holy Spirit has said. Because he said in verse 2, "For the law of the Spirit of life in Christ Jesus hath made me free from the law of sin and death." Now he comes on back down. I come back down to verse 15. He says, "For ye have not received the spirit of bondage again to fear, but you have received the spirit of adoption, whereby we cry, Abba, Father." We can call God Father. We have the spirit of sonship then. Then he says, "The Spirit himself beareth witness with our spirit that we are the children of God." The Holy Spirit, who inspired the Word of God, has told me what to do to be saved. My spirit knows whether or not I have done that.
1: That's right.
0: Now notice carefully here, he says the Spirit himself bears witness with our spirit. He didn't say that the Holy Spirit bear witness to my spirit.
1: That's right.
0: But the Holy Spirit is one spirit that bears witness. My spirit is bearing witness. And so we have the conjunction of with here. So the Holy Spirit tells me what to do to be saved. My spirit says I have done that. Therefore, the Holy Spirit bears witness with my spirit. We're in agreement that I am a child of God. Now note the promise. And if children are a child of God, then heirs. Heirs of God and joint heirs with Christ. And he continues on talking about suffering with Christ and so on. But there's the assurance that I have from God. And friend, that's where I want my assurance to come from. It's from
1: and
0: God.
1: It's all anchored in what the truth says. And Don, in light of that, what about somebody that says, "I just know in my heart," or "I just feel in my heart that I'm saved"? Feelings can mislead us.
2: Feelings can be very deceptive. I wanted to comment on one thing here. We started in Romans 8 and verse 2 and talked about the assurance of the Holy Spirit. The Holy Spirit, through the Word of God, has said to do this. In my spirit, I say I have complied with this. Then I know that I have salvation. What's the theme of this chapter? Go back to verse 1. There is therefore now no condemnation to them who are in Christ Jesus. We're talking about confidence and salvation tonight. He says there is no condemnation to them who are in Christ Jesus, who walk not after the flesh, but after the Spirit. Well, Ephesians 6:17 says that the Word of God, the sword of the Spirit is the Word of God. The way the Holy Spirit works is the Word of God. If you walk in accordance with the Word of the Spirit, you have no condemnation, which matches 1 John 1 and 7, if we walk in the light. This says if we walk in the Spirit, they're the same thing. We're really defining terms there.
0: Mm-hmm.
2: I forgot your question. I got to rambling there and forgot what asked me.
1: That's okay. The question was, and I think that there are a lot of people that will sometimes make this statement, "I just know in my heart that I'm saved," or "I feel like I'm saved."
2: Right.
1: But what Brother Billy said and what you're saying is, if we're anchored in the truth, then we don't have to just guess, but rather we can know for certain.
2: You know, back to 1 John 5:13 again, these things have I written unto you.

0: down with a Catholic and a Jehovah's Witness and a Baptist and a table full of different faiths and ask each person, do you know that you're saved? And they would say they feel it, and yet each one would say they had done something different. Everyone has a different feeling, and they believe they're saved based on that feeling. That's the way, the only way we can know is by the things that are written. And that's why this verse is so important. John says, these things have I written unto you that you may know that you have eternal life.
1: Absolutely. Absolutely. And in light of all of that, again, we go back, what's the book say?
2: Right.
1: What does the Bible say? Because that's where we get our assurance.
2: Well, you're talking about feelings. You remember, and everybody I think that's read much of the Old Testament will remember what happened to Joseph and how that his brothers sold him into slavery, but then they took his coat of many colors and dipped it in blood and showed it to the father. The father received some false evidence.
1: He did.
2: Now, he believed, Jacob believed in all, with his whole heart, that his son Joseph was dead. They tried to comfort him, and he refused to be comforted. He said, I will go down to my grave
1: in mourning
2: for my son. But you know what? He was wrong. But sometimes we receive faulty information, and our feelings then are based on that information. If the information is faulty, well, then the consequence is going to be faulty.
1: Brother Billy, didn't Naaman say about being cleansed of leprosy, behold, I thought?
2: Behold, I thought.
1: Solomon said, he that trusteth in his own heart is a fool.
2: That's right.
1: And so facts, the facts of faith trump feelings every day.
2: You know, I should feel good that I am saved. But I'm not saved because I feel good.
1: That's right. That's right. Got an email question we want to take at this time. Hebrews chapter 10, verses 26 through 29. This passage talks about willful sin and there no longer being a sacrifice for our sin. What should we do if we sin willfully after being added to the Lord's church? Is repentance enough? Great question. Don, how would you answer that?
0: You know, Hebrews 10, 26 through 20. Why don't we read it first so that people know that what we're talking about. I actually am of the persuasion that this is a passage that is frequently misused. I think that people pull it out of context and are taking it to mean something that it doesn't actually mean. But let's read it. Hebrews chapter 10 and verse 26 says, for if we sin willfully after that we have received the knowledge of the truth, there remaineth no more sacrifice for sins, but a certain fearful looking for judgment and fiery indignation, which shall devour the adversaries. Verse 28, he that despised Moses' law died without mercy under two or three witnesses. I have oftentimes heard even members of the Lord's church take this passage to mean that after you become a Christian and you sin with knowledge of what you're doing, there remains no more sacrifice for sin. In fact, I was asked this question recently. I'm a Christian, and I sinned with full knowledge. Am I lost? Am I without hope? And he cited this very passage, we sin willfully with knowledge. I don't believe this is what this is talking about. I believe that this was written to people who were under the influence of Judaizing teachers, and that these people were trying to tell them Christ is not the Messiah. They were trying to lead them away back into Judaism. And so what the Hebrew writer is telling them is, if you go back into Judaism and you give up on Jesus Christ being the Messiah, there is no more sacrifice for sin. You're waiting for another Messiah to come. There is not one coming.
1: That's right.
0: There is no more sacrifice coming. And what do you have if you're waiting on a Messiah? That's not going to happen. What you're going to have is a certain looking forward to damnation. That's what you're going to have.
1: That's right.
0: I think that's the point of the passage.
1: And I think contextually, that's borne out because the whole book of Hebrews is written against the backdrop of Hebrew Christians either going back to Judaism. Some had already gone back. And so as you said a moment ago, if you go back to Judaism,
2: you've sinned willfully, and there's no more sacrifice for your sins.
1: Right.
2: So consequently, then, it doesn't do. So repentance would mean I'm coming back to Christ. These people who are sinning willfully here are never going to repent. That's
1: right.
2: The idea.
1: That's right.
2: They are forsaking Christ. In fact, you'll go to back just a few verses. You'll recall that originally the Bible was not separated into chapter divisions. In Hebrews 9:28, it says, so Christ was once offered to bear the sins of many. And for them that look for him shall he appear the second time without sin unto salvation.
1: That's right.
2: Meaning by that, without a sin offering. Now, so if he's not coming back again to make atonement for our souls and you reject him, well,

0: then you're sinning willfully. And there's no more sacrifice to be given. Truth of the matter is, most sins are committed willfully.
1: Right.
0: You don't just accidentally go out and get drunk.
1: Right.
0: You don't accidentally go out and just commit immorality of some sort. And so on. Sometimes we are overtaken in a fault. And we sin, maybe if you want to say accidentally, maybe we learn we did it in ignorance and so on. But a lot of sins are committed willfully, but surely we can repent of that.
2: And a good Bible example is Simon the sorcerer in Acts chapter 8.
0: Yeah.
2: That he committed this sin. He kind of let his old desire of fooling people with his, he used to do fake magic, and now he's a Christian. He sees legitimate miraculous gifts, and he wants to buy the power of the Holy Spirit, the power to pass it on. And of course, Peter rebukes him rather strongly, and he requests that they pray. Peter says, pray that the thought of your heart be forgiven you, and he does, and he's right. Forgiven of that. We have
1: Isn't it interesting that Peter told him to repent, and yes. Later the Apostle Paul stood before the Apostle Peter,
0: right,
1: and he said, rebuked him to his face because he was to be blamed.
2: That's right, Galatians 2.
1: And so
0: Peter is a great example of our Lord oftentimes rebuking Peter, and yet Peter was one who was willing to learn from his mistakes, and yet he still, there's a difference in being perfect and being faithful.
1: Absolutely.
0: And
1: absolutely.
0: That's what, and I think when people say, I don't know that I'm going to heaven, I'm talking about good Christian people now, those who are, I would say, the salt of the earth, and yet they doubt their salvation. I had an aunt that asked Brother Roy Hearn on an occasion, and she knew she was getting near to death, and she said, I don't think I'm good enough to go to heaven. And his reply to her was, if you had told me that you thought you were so good that you were going to heaven, then I might worry. But none of us is good enough,
2: right.
0: but Christ is. And that's where our faith is
1: yeah,
0: in Christ.
1: And I think in light of that, we've got another email question. I want to get to that in just a moment. But and I know that you have written a pamphlet.
0: Right.
1: And Don, you have put together a CD, and we're going to make mention of that in a moment or two. But I think that there are two polar opposites or extremes in this regard. There are some people that advocate the idea that once saved, always saved.
0: Right.
1: And then there is the idea that, okay, you're saved one minute, but then you're lost the next, and then
0: right.
1: You're saved again. And so it's kind of up, down, up, down. So Billy, if you would, maybe talk about your pamphlet for a moment or two.
0: Okay.
1: And explain those two extremes and the balance.
0: Okay, I surely will. I appreciate it. Some time ago, I've put together a Bible correspondence course online entitled You Can Be Sure. And people have taken that course online, and you're welcome to take it. It's free of charge. The website is the letter U, the word can, the letter B, and the word sure. YouCanBeSure.org. If you go to that, you'll find the website, and you'll find this Bible correspondence course. There are five lessons. The first lesson is you can be sure about God. Does He exist? We give evidence for that. The second one is you can be sure about the Bible. There's evidence for the Bible being the inspired Word of God. The third one is you can be sure about salvation. What I must do to be forgiven for past sins. The next one is you can be sure about the Lord's church. Can I find the Lord's church? Well, He built one. He built His. And so He built the church, my church, and it's there. But the fifth lesson is the one that you're talking about, is you can be sure about your eternal security. And I mentioned in this pamphlet that there are two extremes. And one extreme is, I can never know whether or not I'm going to heaven. And the other extreme is, I cannot so sin as to be eternally lost. There's some creed books and others who have written that all the sins that one may commit from murder to idolatry will not make one soul in any more danger. Well, that's just simply not true. Possibility of apostasy or falling away does not necessarily mean the probability of it. There are so many examples of people who did fall away and people who were told if they did not repent, they would suffer eternal consequences. James 5, 19 and 20. Brethren, if any of you do err from the truth, and one of you convert him, let him know that he which converteth the sinner from the error of his way shall save a soul from death and shall hide a multitude of sins. Then there's 2 Peter 2:20 through 22. He says, "For after we've escaped the corruption of the world through the knowledge of the Lord and Savior Jesus Christ, and are again entangled therein and overcome, the latter end is worse for them than the beginning. For it had been better for them not to have known the way of righteousness than after they had known it to turn from the holy commandment delivered unto them." And he goes on to say, but it's happened. It's happened to them according to the true proverb. So that's one extreme is you cannot be saved. You cannot be lost after you've been saved.
1: And Brother Billy, could I just inject very quickly in 2 Peter chapter 2, he talks about those who have forsaken the right way.
0: Exactly. Going after the way of Cain, like Balaam, they forsook the right way. But at any rate, one can be sure of his salvation. But in other words, we shouldn't be deceived by a false testimony that one can never be lost. But at the same time, we should never have so little faith in God that we don't believe His Word when He says in 1 John 5:13, as mentioned by Brother Don, "These things have I written unto you that believe on the name of our Lord Jesus Christ, that you may know that you have eternal life."
1: That's right.
0: So we can know it, but it's not based on my personal feelings, subjectivism, if you will, but based upon a thus saith the Lord, and if I walk in the light as He's in the light, I have fellowship with Him, and the blood of Jesus Christ, His Son, cleanses me as a child of God who's erring, cleanses me from my sins.
1: So true, so true. We're going to take this email question in just one moment, but I can't help but think about one of the questions that we have tonight in light of everything that has been said thus far. I remember when I was in college, and I made mention of this earlier and before the broadcast about a gentleman that was somewhat reluctant to affirm that he was saved because he felt like in so doing he'd be arrogant.
0: Right.
1: And so, Don, just for those in our viewing audience, if somebody were to ask you, can you know for certain, and sometimes I think repetition's the best teacher, can you know for certain that you're going to heaven, what would you say?
2: I would say absolutely. You know, I think in the Lord's church, and this is not an indictment of anybody, but I think that sometimes we have done a good job of convincing people they're lost, but we haven't done a good job of convincing people they're saved. And I have found that oftentimes you meet people who worry to death about their salvation. They wake up in the morning and they are scared to death about it. They have anxiety. They go to bed at night with the same trepidation about this. They wring their hands. They're constantly worried. You ask them, are you going to go to heaven? And they'll say, well, I hope. You know, maybe I am. I have to wait and see. Some people have even gotten to the point that they cannot bring themselves to say that I know that I'm saved until the Lord comes again or I die and I find out. They just, as you mentioned, some people think that that would be inappropriate to say. And so Christianity is just almost a torment for them because they're walking around wringing their hands in terror. But your question is, can we know absolutely? When you read the book of 1 John and you read chapter 1, when he begins the book, 1 John chapter 1 and verse 4, John says, "These things I'm writing to you that your joy may be full." I want to tell you, as a Christian, once you've obeyed the plan of salvation and that weight of sin is gone, and you know, when you find out you're lost, you get this sick feeling in the pit of your stomach and the acid just churns. And then when you obey the gospel and your sins are forgiven, you're so happy and it's such a relief. And then people start thinking they're lost again. And they get back in that miserable state that they were in before. If they remain that way and can't know that their salvation is certain, they walk around in a state of misery, scared to death. Am I going to go to heaven? Am I going to be lost? I want to tell you, your joy cannot be full if that's what your Christianity is. If you're thinking, you know, some people have the idea you wake up in the morning and you're saved and you commit a sin and you're lost and you repent and you're saved and then you're, and all day it's kind of save, lost, and, you know, any moment my salvation depends on if the Lord comes or if I die in one of those saved moments. I'm telling you, your joy can't be full.
1: Not a chance.
2: What your Christianity is going to be is miserable. And I say this from experience because a long time I thought that way and I lived that way. And Christianity for me was difficult and it was something that was tormenting to me.
1: Sure.
2: And I spent time just reading the book of 1 John, and I read how he begins by saying, your joy can be full. When you read 1 John, you see the assurances that it has. He begins by saying your joy will be full. He concludes by saying 1 John 5:13 that you may know that you have eternal life. He doesn't say guess. He doesn't say hope. He doesn't say, like brethren sometimes say, maybe I have eternal life. He says your joy can be full, you can know, and in between he fills us with assurance. When you can grasp that message, you can have the peace that passes all understanding.
1: No doubt, no doubt. And I know that it may seem redundant to some folks, but to just reiterate what you just said a moment ago, 1 John chapter 5, verse 13, John said, these things I have written
0: right
1: to you. Again, it all goes back to anchoring our lives in the truth of Almighty God.
0: You know, if you would think about it, and I appreciate Brother John, Brother Don mentioning, I was thinking about John the Apostle here, because in the book of 1 John, if my count is correctly, the word know appears 17 times. In 2 Peter, I think it's found only twice, but the word knowledge is found 7 times. And the word knowledge by the way, every time the word know is found in 1 John, doesn't always mean about knowing about salvation, but it does in there a lot of times. And you have the word gnosis, from which we get the word know. Then you have epignosis, which is full knowledge. And God wants us to have that full assurance, trust in Him. He even tells us in 2 Peter 1 that if you do these things, you shall never fall,
1: that's right,
0: but so an entrance shall be administered unto you abundantly. I have to remember God is for me. Now, I can so sin as to be disinherited, but He's not trying to disinherit me. He's trying to get me to heaven, and I want to go to heaven, and He wants me to go to heaven more than I want to go to heaven. And so I think we ought to trust God.
1: I agree wholeheartedly with what both of you brethren have said. Let's take our question now. Please explain what 1 John 5, verse 16 means regarding a sin not leading to death. Brother Billy, how would you respond to that?
0: Well, that verse, again, does cause some problems for some people, but of course it's not the verse's fault and it's not God's fault as we read it in context. In 1 John 5:16, he says, if any man see his brother sin a sin which is not unto death, he shall ask and he shall give him life for them that sin not unto death. He says, there is a sin unto death. I do not say he should pray for it. So we've got a sin that is not unto death, yet we have a sin that is unto death. Well, the same apostle that wrote this book answers this for us. Because if I go back to 1 John chapter 1, and I go to verses 8 through 9, and here I read, if we say that we have no sin, and notice he uses the personal plural pronoun we, meaning Christians, if we say that we have no sin, we deceive ourselves and the truth is not in us. Consequently, then, we as Christians sin from time to time. But here's what he says. If we, Christians, confess our sins, He, God, is faithful and just to forgive us our sins and to cleanse us from all unrighteousness. Consequently, I learn from this, if I will confess my sins unto God, God will forgive every sin that I confess. Implied in that would be repenting also. Now then, if God will forgive every sin that I confess, well, the sin that is not unto death would be a sin that I confess to God. The sin unto death in 1 John 5:16 would be one that I would not confess. I will not repent of it. Therefore, it's a sin unto, and it really wouldn't do anyone any good to pray for me that God would forgive me as long as I continue living in that sin and won't repent of it.
1: I agree.
0: They might pray I would repent.
1: Yeah, that's right.
0: But God's not going to forgive.
2: You know, it might be worth mentioning, oftentimes I hear people try to link a 1 John 5:16, the sin unto death, to the unpardonable sin, the blasphemy of the Holy Spirit in Matthew 12. And I think the root of it is the same. In Matthew chapter 12, he talks about the blasphemy of the Holy Spirit. These Jews had seen a miracle done by Jesus Christ by the power of the Holy Spirit, and they were so hard-hearted that they chalked that up to the devil.
1: That's right.
2: That is a heart that is far gone, is not going to repent, and that was a sin unto death. It was a sin that would be unpardonable because they were not going to repent of it. It's exactly what 1 John 5:16 is talking about that Brother Billy's mentioned.
1: And really it goes back to attitude.
0: It does.
1: And the direction in life one so chooses. Got another question that we want to address at this time. I've obeyed the gospel earlier in my life, but I don't always feel confident in my salvation. How do I gain this sort of confidence in my own salvation? Don, how would you respond to that?
2: I would say read 1 John once a week. It is the book of confidence. John starts by saying, I'm writing this so that your joy will be full. He ends by saying it, I'm writing this so that you can know that you have eternal life. John says, here's the answer to the question this brother's asking. I want to know that I have confidence. John said, I'm going to begin. I'm going to tell you how to do it. When he gets to the end, he said, I told you how to do it. Read this book over and over and over, and you will develop that type of confidence as you study and dig into this text.
1: I think so. In light of that question, I can't help but think about the Apostle Paul.
0: Right.
1: When Paul wrote 2 Timothy chapter 4, and of course he's closing out his time here on planet Earth, and he talks about the time of his departure being at hand. Death was looming. And in verse 8 he said, finally, there is laid up for me the crown of righteousness. What strikes me about this passage is the confidence,
0: right,
1: and the assurance that Paul has as he looks death in the eyes. And I think that all of us as Christians, Don was talking a moment ago about how, you know, if you feel like you're saved one minute, lost another, it robs you of your joy. I don't know of anybody that wants to get to the end of life and be lying in a hospital bed or thinking about death and be thinking, boy, I sure hope I'm saved. I think I'm saved. I feel like I'm going to be saved. I hope God's going to let me into heaven. And yet I read the writings of Paul, 2 Timothy chapter 4, 2 Corinthians chapter 5, and there's this air of confidence, just like John. And this overwhelming confidence that, look, I know I'm saved. Well, how do I know I'm saved? Because,
2: you know, we've got to mention this. As you talk about the confidence he feels in 2 Timothy 4, he says, therefore there is laid up for me a crown of righteousness. He is sure about that. But he says just prior, I have fought a good fight.
1: That's right.
2: I have finished the race. I have kept the faith. And so what is he saying? I have met the conditions. I have read what is written, and I have complied with that to the best of my ability. Therefore, I am confident.
1: Absolutely. You know, in verse 7, he talks about his conflict. I fought the good fight. Then he talks about his course. I finished the race, the course. And then he talks about his consecration. I've kept the faith.
0: Mm-hmm.
1: And that's what we're talking about. You remember in 1 Timothy chapter 6, Paul said, fight the good fight of faith.
0: Right. Which, by the way, leads to the crown in verse 8. Because if you have done those things, if you've been consecrated, not based on what you want to do, but what God has actually said, you read it, right here it is, and you say, in the words of Samuel, speak, Lord, for thy servant heareth.
1: Right.
0: I read it right here, and I do that, and I've got God's assurance. If I will do what he says, well, then I will be saved. Also, going along with what he said about reading in 1 John, in 1 John chapter 3, God knows that sometimes we may struggle with such things, but if you'll notice in verses 19 and through 21, 1 John 3, 19 through 21, he says, and hereby we know we are of the truth, that we are of the truth, and shall assure, there's our confidence, our hearts before him. Now, if our heart condemn us, God is greater than our heart and knoweth all things.
1: Mm-hmm.
0: So I may have these moments of doubt, of insecurity, but God is greater than that. My salvation is not bad. So I need to develop that assurance like Paul had and like other early Christians did. He says, beloved, if our heart condemn us not, then we have confidence toward God. My concern is if a person thinks he can never please God and he can never be in a right relationship with God, eventually he'll just quit trying.
1: I think you're... Well, discouragement is one of the great tools of the devil.
0: Right.
1: And if the devil can get you discouraged and despondent about your faith, then the tendency is just throw up your hands and say, you know what, I quit. I give up. You're in 1 John chapter 3, and I think 1 John chapter 3 is a tremendous chapter addressing this confidence that we have. And I know that sometimes people in the church, members of the body of Christ, they'll talk about, well, we all sin, we all have sin in our lives, therefore, because of sin, we're not going to heaven. I think there is a contrast in 1 John chapter 3 between practicing righteousness and practicing unrighteousness.
0: Exactly.
1: And sometimes people become fearful. I had a lady bring this up in class the other day in verse 9 where he says, whoever has been born of God does not sin.
2: Mm-hmm.
1: His seed remains in him and he cannot sin because he has been born of God. And so in her mind it's like, okay, I don't understand.
0: Yeah.
1: So how do you address that question with somebody that is concerned about, okay, you know, I'm supposed to be a child of God. I'm supposed to live above sin, but I, you know, I fall short. So what do I do?
0: Well, you know, there's a vast difference in someone who inadvertently or occasionally may sin and then repent of it, and a person who practices sin. It's a way of life with him. In 1 John 3:9, like you just read, whosoever is born of God doth not commit sin, for his seed remaineth in him, and he cannot sin. There's an old translation that translated this verse by saying, and he cannot practice sin.
1: It's a great translation.
0: Now, you remember the friend in the parable of the one who came to his friend at midnight and said, he'd already put his children to bed, the man who was the householder there on the house. He said, I've already put my children to bed. But the man said, there's a friend of mine who has come, and I need to feed him. Would you please, in other words, I'm paraphrasing here, arise and give me bread? He said, I cannot, because I've already put my children to bed. But he kept on, and finally the man got up and did that. Now notice, he cannot, in the sense that he cannot do it and be consistent with what he had planned to do. He planned to leave, to just go to bed and not get up again. Meaning here, again, cannot, we cannot practice sin and be a child of God. We cannot continue living in sin as a way of life and say, I'm a child of God.
1: Absolutely. And doesn't Paul address that in Romans chapter 6? Because in chapter 5, verse 20, he says, where sin abounds, grace abounds much more. And then in chapter 6, he asks the question, what shall we say? Shall we continue in sin that grace may abound? His response, God forbid.
2: And you know, oftentimes, as is the case, the best explanation of any passage is another passage. The Bible explains itself. The passage that Brother Billy just read in 1 John 3, when you get to 1 John chapter 5 and verse 18, he uses similar language, but he goes into a little bit more detail. He says, we know that whoever is born of God, again, that's the Christian, we established that at the beginning, so we're talking about a person who's a Christian, whoever is born of God does not sin, not that he can't, that's not his way of life. He's told us over and over, this is a guy who keeps the commandments, who walks in the light, so whoever is born of God does not sin, but whoever is born of God, listen to what he says, keeps himself. What does that mean? This is a person who is doing his best not to sin. He is trying to keep himself, and then he adds this, if a man's born of God, he's a Christian, and he's not sinning, he's doing his best not to, he says, the wicked one can't touch him. Now that's interesting, because 1 Peter 5:8 says that the devil is a roaring lion, is walking about seeking whom he may devour. But if I'm walking in light, doing my best to not sin, I've got continual cleansing of the blood of Christ, and he says the wicked one cannot touch me.
1: Absolutely. And you know, when we become children of God, when we are born again, based on what Jesus said in John chapter 3, and of course what John wrote in 1 John chapter 3, there is a sense in which we die to the love and the practice of sin.
0: Right.
1: Brother Franklin Camp used to say, we get out of the sinning business.
0: Right.
1: In Galatians chapter 6, verse 14, Paul said, and really this is a tie into Romans chapter 6, he said, God forbid that I should glory except in the cross of our Lord Jesus Christ, by whom the world has been crucified to me and I to the world.
0: Right.
1: And that's the idea right there. You died to the love and the practice of sin. You don't practice that way of life any longer.
0: Well, you see, God is after our heart. Yes, we keep the commandments of God, but not in the sense that maybe a legalist would, that maybe God will love me if I attend church services. God's going to love me whether I attend church service or not, but there are consequences to my disobedience if I sin against Him. I don't have to talk God into loving me. God is after my heart.
1: Yes, He is.
0: A person could attend all the services of the Lord, but yet not really love God. And the reason why we have a lot of people who don't come back to worship on Sunday afternoon or Sunday night or come to Bible study on Wednesday night is because God does not have their hearts. And so they're wondering, maybe if I just go on Sunday mornings and basically punch the ticket, then I'll be okay. No, God could put wax dummies in the pew and they'd be there all the time. But they, you know, that wouldn't mean they'd be saved.
1: Look at that attitude in light of what Jesus said in Matthew 6:33, but seek ye first the kingdom of God and His righteousness. That word first means before anything else,
0: right,
1: in time or in place of importance. And then in Colossians chapter 3, verse 4, Paul talks about Christ, and he said, who is our life? If Christ is the hub, the focal point of life, it's going to be very difficult to fall away.
2: Mike, you know, I heard Brother Frank Chester make this statement one time. He said, I believe in once saved, always saved. Of course, when he said that, he had my attention. He said, but I don't believe in unconditional once saved, always saved. He said, the denominational idea that once you're saved, you cannot be lost. He said, well, that's false. But the Bible does teach once saved, always saved, if you keep walking in the light.
3: That's right.
2: And that's true. And I think maybe we haven't emphasized that.
3: You're right.
2: If a Christian continues to walk in the light, when he falls down, he gets back up. He can be saved when he's 20 and when he's 30 and when he's 40 and when he's 50. And his life is not a constant state of save, lost, save,
3: right.
2: lost, save, lost. I wanted to read a passage that made a great impression on me. And I think that this is a very interesting one. It's in 1 Kings 15 and verse 5. This, of course, is Old Testament, but I think the same principle is in the Old and the New Testament. It says, David did that which was right in the eyes of God and turned not aside from anything save in the matter of Uriah the Hittite. Now, what does that mean? David did that which was right in the eyes of God and turned not aside from anything. Does that mean David never sinned? It doesn't mean that. There's lots of cases where David sinned. We could probably name 5 or 10 of them sitting here right now. So what does it mean David did that which was right in the eyes of God, turned not aside from anything, the Lord says, except in the matter of Uriah the Hittite? I think the Lord is telling us, when I look down at the scheme of David's life, I had a plan in place so that he could walk in the light according to the old law. And as long as he did that, he remained righteous and blameless, just like Zechariah and Elizabeth.
3: I was thinking about them.
2: Luke chapter 1 and verse 6 says about them. The Lord says, when I looked at that, when he sinned, he fixed it according to the law. He remained righteous and blameless in my sight. But he says there was a period of time when he quit walking in the light. He committed fornication with Bathsheba, and he tried to hide it, and he killed her husband. And for some lengthy, extended period of time, he was not walking in the light, and the Lord said he was lost. So when he looked at the scheme of his life, he said, here was a man who was a man after my own heart. All of this time, though he sinned, he was righteous and blameless, but there was a period of time in which he stopped. And the same thing's true of a Christian. If I'm walking in the light,
1: that's right.
2: I can remain
1: mm-hmm.
2: saved, but I, at the same time, I could throw my hands up and say, you know what, I'm done with this.
1: That's right. And David also, in that penitential psalm in Psalm 51, said, restore to me the joy
2: of my salvation.
1: That's right.
2: Exactly.
1: And so there had been separation, but then there was reconciliation.
0: So David then was serving God with his heart. He was doing what God told him to do, accepting these matters. And so he missed that joy then.
2: Right.
0: So we need to realize that we can have joy in serving God.
1: That's right.
0: And it should really bother us to come to the realization that I'm not in fellowship with God, which would immediately then lead me to repentance, to be able to be restored into the Lord.
2: Yeah.
0: The thief on the cross is evident that I believe that our Lord is trying to save people.
1: That's right.
0: But he's got a will, and that will says, this is what you've got to do, Matthew 7:21.
1: Well, and Jesus said, if any man wills to do his will,
0: right.
1: the human will.
2: Don,
1: very quickly, what about plugging your DVD?
2: Okay.
1: Sorry.
2: Be glad to. This is a DVD that's available through World Video Bible School. In fact, if you go to video.wvbs.org, you can order a copy of this. It is also available free on YouTube. If you search Saved Without a Doubt and type in my name, you can find it. It is also available several other places online that you can look at. It's free. And it deals with many of the things we're talking about tonight, that a Christian should be able to, if he has obeyed the gospel and become a child of God and he truly is a Christian, he ought to have confidence in his salvation. And this deals with that subject. And it is something I have started preaching in every gospel meeting that I have, because I believe it is a tremendous evangelistic tool. Because if you are a child of God and you've got that confidence and that peace that passes all understanding and your joy is full, what greater motivation is there for people in the world to want to become a Christian when they see that I've got joy? It doesn't matter what happens in this life. I've got something that transcends that. It is something that will make people think, I want what he's got.
1: It's a selling point.
0: I was thinking of a verse earlier. You'll recall when Jesus was asleep in a ship mm-hmm. and the storm came, and they came to Jesus and they wake him up and say, carest thou not that we perish? Well, he stills the storm, but he said these words, Why are you so fearful? How is it you have no faith?
1: Right. That's a great point.
0: Now, I notice then if I'm walking around fearful, full of fear all the time, the evidence then is I don't have the faith that I need to have. I really need to believe in God. And not only do I need to believe in God, I need to believe God. Now, but at the same time, knowing that I'm saved, I can know I'm saved, but a person who has not been saved needs to also know he's lost.
1: Right.
0: So we're not trying to obviously give false security to someone who hasn't done what to do to be saved from his past sins, or even as an erring child of God, to encourage him to walk in disobedience. That's not it at all. It's all been contingent upon the fact that we walk in the light.
2: And Mike, something I think we've got to be sure we say in this program, because this is very important, and Billy was hitting on this just a minute ago, talking about David. When a child of God realizes he's in sin, this troubles him. He wants to fix it. A person who has been walking in the light and gets out of it, and he wants to come back. So the Bible tells us that if a child of God is walking in the light, he remains saved. But he tells us something else that's very significant in verse 9. If we confess our sins, he is faithful and just to forgive us our sins and to cleanse us of all unrighteousness. Even as a child of God who's saved, who's walking in light, who has the continual cleansing blood of Jesus, when I commit a sin and I'm aware of it, I immediately want to fix that.
1: Right.
2: As soon as I learn about this, I'm going to go to God and confess it. Now, maybe I commit a sin of ignorance and I don't know. And so typically at night, I will say something like this, Lord, please forgive me of any sins of ignorance because I'm concerned. I want to be righteous in the sight. That is the spirit and heart of a person who is walking in the light. As soon as you know it, you want to fix it.
1: Well, in 1 John chapter 2, John talks about the ideal is to rise above sin.
0: Right.
1: But the Lord knows that because we're human, we can stumble and fall. And so there are provisions made for somebody who stumbles and falls. And he says these things, well, in verse 1, he said, my little children, these things I write to you that you may not sin. And if anyone sins, we have an advocate with the Father, Jesus Christ, the righteous. I think about the Lord Jesus standing before the bar of heaven and presenting our case and the basis upon which we're exonerated is the blood of Christ.
0: And also in that text that we were just reading, he says, if we say that we have no sin, we deceive ourselves. Notice, no sin principle, singular. But then he says, if we confess our sins, plural, now we're getting into the specific acts. So there was a problem in the first century with some people who thought they just didn't sin. They were above sin, that they through meditation and various other things could just rise above this world and they didn't sin. Sin didn't touch them.
1: Sounds like the Gnostics.
0: That's the Gnostics. And yet, so I'm thinking that John is also addressing that. If we say that we have no sin, we deceive ourselves. Yet if we confess our sins, well then God is faithful and just to forgive us our sins and watch this, cleanse us from how much?
1: All sins.
0: Unrighteousness.
1: All sins. Let me ask this question before our time comes to a close. What are some things that a person can do as a child of God to ensure their stability, their steadfastness, and their faithfulness to God, and that will encourage them in this subject that we're talking about, the assurances of salvation?
0: Right.
2: I think about David said, thy word have I hid in my heart that I might not sin against thee. Spending time with the word of God strengthens us. It helps us to overcome sin. You think about Matthew chapter 4 when Jesus faced temptations from the devil, from Satan. He continually went back and he quoted the word of God. That's one of the ways we keep ourselves and we don't sin. We resist sin. We cannot sin. It's not allowed. That's not part of my walk. That's not what I do.
1: And you know, in Ephesians chapter 6, when Paul talks about the Christian armor, one of the components of that armor is the sword of the Spirit, which is the word of God.
2: Right.
1: And too many Christians leave that sword in its sheath.
0: That's right.
1: And so, you know, if you're going to be successful in overcoming the devil, then you've got to use it.
2: That's right.
0: And so, you know, you feed on the word of God and then get involved. That is, be active in the work of the Lord. Try to set up Bible correspondence courses with people. Try to set up home Bible study. Be involved in the activities of the church. You know, in order to be healthy, we need to have intake of nourishment, but then we need exercise.
1: Yeah, you know, and Brother Billy, if you go back and look at Acts chapter 2, the early church continued steadfastly in the apostles' doctrine,
0: right,
1: which goes back to what Don's talking about, and in fellowship. And we talk about getting involved. Number one, they're there's a lot to be said for being around Christian people, but then being involved in Christian work.
0: Exactly. Now, and Peter mentions, he's talking about, now, how can I assure myself of salvation? And 2 Peter 1, 5 through 11, we'll not take the time, obviously, here tonight to go in depth on all of those things. But he says, here's what you do. You add these, we call them Christian graces. Add your faith, virtue, virtue, knowledge, knowledge, temperance, temperance, patience, then patience, godliness, godliness, brotherly kindness, charity. He said, for if these things be in you and abound, they make you that ye shall never be barren, neither be barren nor unfruitful in the work of our Lord. He that doeth these things shall never fall.
1: That's right.
0: So there's the assurance. So what I need to do, okay, I want to start reading the Bible every morning when I get up. I'm going to be focusing on the Word, talking to God in prayer and adding these things.
1: Where does worship come into play,
2: you know,
1: here?
2: I was about to mention that. It's interesting that you say that. I thought about Colossians 3:16. Let the word of Christ dwell in you richly in all wisdom, teaching and admonishing one another. The word admonish carries with it the idea to warn, to caution. In worship, when we come together, we strengthen one another. Even in our singing, we're warning one another. We're encouraging one another to keep ourselves from sin. When we listen to the preacher, he is filling us with the Word of God and telling us these things that are going to strengthen us and warn us. We're going to pray for strength in the worship service. I'm devoting myself to the Lord. Someone has described the worship service like a clinic. It's a time we've been with people in the world all week who have been working on us and pulling us down. We come back with the Word of God and worship and God's people to strengthen us and restore us.
1: And doesn't Hebrews chapter 10, verse 25 teach that when it talks about exhorting one another?
0: Right.
1: There is an edification aspect of worship.
0: And it's taking heed to yourself. Like Paul said in 1 Corinthians 9:27. They said, I buffet my body, and I bring it into subjection, lest when I preach to others, I myself should be a castaway or be rejected. So Paul, he believed in the Word of God. He believed God, but he also knew, you know what, I've got to take inventory of my own life. Am I worshiping correctly? Am I worshiping the way that I should? Am I living the way that I should? And if so, have that trust and assurance in God.
1: Right. Yeah, you know, everything that we're talking about, really, in terms of strength of faith, being what God would have us to be, living a confident, a life of assurance, it's all tied to one source.
0: It is.
1: It's God's Word. And so there's a correlation between our study and meditation in the Word of God and our faith.
0: Exactly.
1: And our confidence.
0: Exactly. It really is.
1: I know our time is almost gone. Next week, we're going to be dealing with things that I need to tell my teenager. And if you have teenagers, you're going to want to watch this program. And it may be that you have had teenagers, and there have been things that you have done that have helped. And so we'd love to hear from you next week in our program. Gentlemen, thank you so much for being a part of this program. I really believe this has been a rich program.
0: Well, it has, and it has.
1: And it's been an inspiring program, because when we come together, we're trying to learn, we're trying to encourage, and we want to encourage those in our viewing audience to listen. Keep studying the Word. Stay faithful to God.
0: You know, and I think God wants us to have that confidence. I mean, what father doesn't want the love of his children and the confidence of his children?
2: Right.
0: You know, every father wants that.
1: You know, you mentioned the fact that God is for us. The Bible says, if God be for us. Thank you, gentlemen, and thank you for being a part of our program. Look forward to seeing you right back here next Thursday night. Until then, God bless.
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0: It's 77 degrees.

Hello, my name is Griffin Collins, and I have an exciting announcement. We will begin releasing a weekly devotional on Facebook titled Matters That Matter. In these weekly devotionals, we will discuss topics that are important and specific to the Lord's church today. What does the Bible say about trusting others? Am I required to be faithful as a Christian? I pray that you will follow along with us as we explore matters that matter today. We are the

Just a thought. What must man do to be saved? What must man do to be saved is a question that has been rung throughout time for a very long, long, no pun intended, time. We've talked about what man must do to be saved since the very time that Adam and Eve were realizing that they were sinners. They needed to know what needed to be done. God told them that back in Bible times, when you sinned, a sacrifice was required of you. Now in Bible times today, we're no longer in the Bible times of it being written, but hopefully we're still in times that the Bible is used. And so in our Bible times today, the question, what must man do to be saved, is different from the Old Testament. We talked about the fact on a program before that the Old Testament is not our authority in the same way that it was when it was under, when everyone was under the old law. Death of the Testator in Hebrews chapter 9, verses 15 through 17 talks about the fact that when Christ died on the cross, he died and put the old law to death with him. And that was allowing the new law to spring forth and to have a new life, so to speak, and to start its reign as the law that we needed to follow. But there are things that a man must do to be saved, and one of them is a man must have faith. If you have your Bibles, look in Hebrews chapter 11 and verse 6. Hebrews 11 and verse 6 says, "Without faith, it is impossible to please him. For he who comes to God must believe that he is, and that he is a rewarder of those who diligently seek him." So not only do we need to have faith, we need to be diligently seeking God, seeking the Lord, and seeking his church. Anytime you and I go out of town and we're no longer in our regular place of worship, what should we do as Christians? We should be planning ahead, looking for congregations to go to. Now, sometimes the congregations you go to, they don't work out like you hoped they would. They're not necessarily the best congregations that you could go to. And so, of course, you always have to understand that you may go to a congregation that's not the actual Church of Christ that it says it is, but to make that effort to try to worship with the Lord's church every Sunday is a command by God. The Bible tells us that they assembled the first day of the week, Acts chapter 20 and verse 7. That means we as Christians should also assemble the first day of the week, which of course we know is Sunday. So a man must have faith. Another thing a man must have, though, is found in Romans chapter 10. Romans chapter 10 and verse 17, the Bible says, again, faith comes by hearing, hearing by the word of God. So a man not only must have faith, but he must hear the word of God. Now, you could hear me say all day long that a Grand Canyon exists, but unless you have the faith that it does exist, what you've heard means nothing. Faith comes by hearing, hearing by the word of God. If I were to tell you that you had 10 fingernails and 10 fingers, 10 toes and 10 toenails, you would more than likely believe me, because it's understood that most normal people that are born with all 10 fingers, all 10 toes, have toenails and fingernails. And so you don't even have to look and double check, do you? You can know without even looking that you do have fingernails. It should be the same with God. Can I see God physically? No, I can't. But I should have the same faith based on the evidence that is around me that I could know that God does exist. What's one of the biggest evidences he gave me? He gave me his word. He gave me the word of God that he told me, essentially, Michael, this is what you need for salvation. This is what you need to be saved. You have to have this. There's nothing that you can do without the word of God. Another verse that I want to look at with you, John chapter 6, verses 44 and 45. John 6, verses 44 and 45, the Bible says here, Christ speaking, "No one can come to me unless the Father who sent me draws him, and I will raise him up at the last day. It is written in the prophets, and they shall all be taught by God. Therefore, everyone who has heard and learned from the Father comes to me." What must man do to be saved? We've talked about baptism before on this program. You understand that baptism is essential for salvation. You understand that if you're not baptized, you're not saved into the Lord's church. You're not saved in his kingdom. And on judgment day, you're in a state that is not going to be a pleasant, judgment is a good way to put it. When it comes down to what must man do to be saved, of course, he needs to be a Christian. He needs to be baptized for the remission of his sins or her sins. But then man or woman must obey the law and always know that they need that diligent faith. Faith can die. You can allow your faith to die. Don't let your faith die. Always seek after the Lord's church diligently. What must man do to be saved? Just a thought. 1,000

Hi, I'm David Smith, and this is In a Word. If I were to ask you, what is the worst word that you can think of? I mean, what is the meaning, application, what's the worst word that you can possibly imagine? I might get responses, you know, maybe even in secret, where somebody would say, well, here's this word or that word, and maybe they're thinking of a curse word, maybe some cuss word, and they say, I can't even say it out loud, it's so bad. And listen, those are horrible words. But I'm going to give you a word today that's even worse than those. And let me make it clear, Colossians 3 and other passages show us that no filthy communication is to come out of our mouth. We're not saying at all that those cuss words should even be spoken. They're horrible words. There's no doubt. They're really bad. But there's something that's even worse than all of those. The worst word in the Bible is a small three-letter word. We use it often. It's the word sin. Have you ever thought about how horrible that word is? It's the word sin. There are several texts in the Bible that use a particular word that I want us to look at today. I understand that in the Bible there can be different words that are translated as the word sin. I want to look at one specific word today. It's the word hamartia, and I don't say that to be confusing, but it's the meaning behind it that makes for some valuable lessons for us today. For example, that's the word in John 1:29, where John the baptizer says of Jesus, the next day John seeth Jesus coming to him, and he says, behold the Lamb of God which takes away the sin of the world. Romans 6 and verse 11, randomly, Paul says, likewise reckon ye also yourselves to be dead indeed unto sin, but alive unto God through Jesus Christ our Lord. And then in 1 John 1:8, if we say we have no sin, we deceive ourselves and the truth is not in us. All three of those are just a small sampling of verses that use that word hamartia. And again, I don't say that to be confusing. I'm not trying to tout any scholarship to you. I don't mean it in that sense. I'm just saying that's the word that's used, and what does that word mean? The word picture here is the word or the idea of missing the mark. That's what makes this important. There was a word picture here where you have an archer. He takes the bow, he takes his weapon in his hand, he takes the arrow in the other hand, he draws that arrow back and releases the arrow, and it misses the target. And that word picture undergirds the meaning involved in this idea of sin, that it is a missing of the mark. Some standard has not been reached. Someone has shot and it has missed the target completely. It is a very vivid word picture, and with that said, it makes for some very, very vivid lessons for us regarding sin. First of all, notice, if a mark is missed, it means there is a standard. It means there's some target. I know that in today's world, it's very uncommon for the majority of people to think of there being standards of right and wrong. But there really are. Whether they acknowledge them or not, God's Word is the standard of right and wrong. We are held to a higher reference point of morality and spirituality than what this world could define, and that's from the Bible, given to us by the God who transcends this world. If we sin, we miss the mark. We have not arrived or achieved at the standard. We've missed the standard of God's Word. So when we say sin, it means there's a standard. There really is some standard to which we are all amenable today. All of us are accountable to the Word of God. Also, it means God defines sin. We have a bad habit as men of trying to redefine sin. And we even have a bad habit of classifying sin. We rank sins and we think only when you've reached this level do you actually really sin. It's not that way. What is sin? It is a missing of the mark. I know in 1 John 3 and verse 4, it's a transgressing of the law of God. That's another way of restating exactly what we're defining that word as being today, but it means missing the mark. Well, who tells us whether or not we've missed the mark? The standard does. What does that mean? It means God defines right and wrong. If you want to know what sin is, read the Bible. Only God can tell you what sin is and what right and wrong is. Only God can do that. Also, notice that sin is the failure to meet the expectations of God. There's a target. That means God wants us to arrive at the target. He wants us to hit the target. And when we sin, we miss the target. We don't meet God's expectations. In Romans 3 and verse 23, we learn that when we sin, there's an interesting verb tense that means from the moment sin enters our life, we keep moving backward away from the grace of God. We come short of the glory of God. And so that means that we've missed the mark and we have failed to meet the expectations God has placed upon us. There's a failure on our part, and from that moment we keep moving backward away from God. And finally, the only way to deal with sin, the only way to get back on track and hit the target and have that transgression removed
is to appeal to the saving work of Jesus Christ. It's to have sins remitted. In Acts 2:38, we know that through repentance and baptism, we can have the remission of sins. Those times we've missed the target, we can have that forgiven, and we can move on with arriving at the target. What an interesting word picture, though. Next time you say, I wonder if I've sinned or not, all we have to do is go to the Bible. If we've not done what the Bible says, we've sinned because we've missed the target. That's what that word means, sin. It is the worst word in human vocabulary. It's a horrible word. You need to stay away from it. And I hope that you'll benefit from what we've discussed today. I'm David Smith, and this is In a Word.

You know, there are things in life, events that occur, that will always bring forth a memory, sometimes so strong that you can feel them deeply inside you as they almost surround you. These are not always things that you see, but can often come from a different sensation, such as smell, like my grandmother's biscuits. Early in the morning before we went to work on the farm, I can feel the kindness in those biscuits and the caring in that smell even today. The fondness of that memory will never fade away. You know, on the first day of each week, we partake of the Lord's Supper. First, we partake of the bread, which is to the body that was sacrificed for us. And then we partake of the wine, which is the blood that was given in order to bring us grace. Now, what a fond memory that is. I'm Robbie Owens. That's my humble opinion.

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2: It's 76 degrees.

When Jesus Christ was suspended between the twilights of two worlds, we had to have some elements there to save man. And blood and water were the two elements that came out of the side of Jesus. When the soldier pierced him in the side, these elements were there and they came out of his side. And the blood that came out of his side was shed for the remission of sins, for the sins of the world. And all that shows us what is necessary to cleanse us from our sin. That blood is essential, and that water that came out of his side is essential. And you can't be washed without water, and you can't get to the cleansing power unless you learn where it is. Well, if I stand here and tell you that blood is in the water, I speak correctly. I declare blood and water came out of his side, and when the soldier pierced him in the side, there's your two elements. Not only that, when Christ's blood was shed on Calvary, you see, Jesus died for the world, and that same blood bought the church. And therefore, we just understand that God told the elders to feed the church of God, which he purchased with his own blood. The blood that was shed on Calvary was the blood that bought the church, and the church was paid for. Now, the only way to reach this cleansing power, like you women here know as they speak on television, why, they tell you to get you a washing machine, and then they tell you to get your water, and they tell you to get the dash. Why, what is dash, you say? Dash is the cleansing power. You can put dash in the washing machine, and you can put it in there and let it stay there all day, and you'll never get your clothes clean. You're going to have to get some water. And the water and dash, the water and the blood, that cleanses us from every sin. Why, Jesus Christ even begged to be baptized. He didn't have to be told to be baptized. He didn't wait to be baptized. He went up to the preacher and begged to be baptized. If people understood correctly tonight, they'd be in here in Sevierville all around now begging to be baptized if they'd never been baptized. You'd come down here right now and beg me to baptize you tonight if you understood the Bible. You wouldn't want to go home out of Christ. But you have to come to Christ through the water. The children of Israel had to cross the Red Sea, or they couldn't go to the land of Canaan. And in the act of crossing the Red Sea, the enemy was slain. And the enemy of man today is his sins. And when he crosses through the waters of baptism, every sin is destroyed. The Egyptians were destroyed. They followed God's people right into the Red Sea. And when they got there, they were handicapped as they came up to the Red Sea. They were surrounded, but there they stood. They just stood there because they didn't know what to do. And listen, I think this is good advice. We ought to give it to all people. Now, if you don't know what to do, stand still. Don't go jumping down to the mourner's bench and roll all night. Stand still till you learn what to do. Why, do you not know that they stood there and waited on Moses? Then God spoke, and Moses stretched the rod out over the Red Sea. And while the rod was hanging over the Red Sea, the divine hand of God and the power of God parted the sea. And then Moses commanded them to march, and they marched across God. And God, to prove he had the power, dried the bottom. He dried the bottom, and they marched through the Red Sea on dry land. And in order to make my point clear about this water, I need to tell you that they walked across their own dry land. And not only that, the power of God was demonstrated. It has never been read anywhere. You've never read where the bottom of the Red Sea was dry again. I might say dusty, and hadn't been dusty since, because God didn't want it that way anymore. If he wanted it that way today, he could do it. I just believe it that strongly. When he told them to march across after the water congealed on both sides,
And Webster says the word congealed means ice. And everybody believes Webster. You can't get anybody to dispute Webster. No, they dispute the Bible, but not Webster. They tell you Webster's right, Webster's right, Webster's right. Well, not Paul is right, not Peter is right, but Webster is right. Paul said baptism puts you into Christ. Paul says in baptism you're buried into Christ's death. Why, Peter says baptism saves you, but they don't tell you brother Peter is right. Ananias told Paul, wash away his sins. Why don't you say they're right? No, they're not right. It's Webster. Well, Webster's right in his field. I'll take him in his field. But when it comes down to religion, it's God. God is right. His word is right. And every word of it is right. And we know it's right. Now then, there they stood at the Red Sea. And when the water congealed, a hole was made. Did you know that the children of Israel had to have a lot of faith to go through there? They didn't see anything holding the water. Meanwhile, you and I would have said, now how are you going to get us go through there? As far as it is to the other side and not to see anything holding back the water. You know what led them through there? Why, faith led them through there. By faith they crossed the Red Sea. And faith leads us down into the water of baptism today. And if you haven't got the faith, you're not going down in there. And without that faith, you can't be saved. But without faith, it is impossible to please him. So, we have to have faith. You've got to go down into the water. There are two or three things I'd like to call your attention to tonight. You must have this kind of faith. Go down in the water of baptism believing that Christ is down there. Go down there believing the blood is down there. Not only that, you've got to believe that it cleanses you from every sin. You've got to believe that. And when you go down with that proper faith, you come out with the thing accomplished that God said that it was for. For what? For the remission of sins. Jesus said, go teach. Go teach who? All nations. And after you've taught them and get them to understand it, baptize them in the name of the Father and of the Son and of the Holy Spirit. And when the children of Israel crossed through the Red Sea and got on the other side, then what did they do? They stood right there. And then notice, the enemy was destroyed with water. Now I want you to know that that little word with is important. They were destroyed with water. That little word is important. And when I lead a man down into baptism and bury him in the name of Jesus Christ for the remission of sins, I'm looking on a man being baptized, translated out of the kingdom of Satan and into the kingdom of God's dear Son. That all happened in that transaction. That all happened. And another thing, did you know that man is the only part of God's creation that has to be born twice? That's right. He's the only thing God created that has to be born twice. If a man is saved, he has to be born twice. Born into the world and then born into the kingdom of God. He's going to have to be born if he's going to be saved. Now, what does he have to do? You've got to bury him. And we are buried with Christ by baptism to rise and walk in newness of life. Why we take pains? Why do we take pains like this? We do this because in an audience like this, there's always somebody in here that wants a little more information on baptism. I was preaching in Memphis, and an old gentleman wanted to know what he would have to do or whether he would have to be baptized again. Well, I told him, scripturally, you've never been baptized. You just got wet.
He said, well, I'm baptized. I said, no, I doubt you've ever been baptized. And then I showed him in the scripture where there is one Lord, one baptism. And then I showed him in the Bible where some people got two baptisms. Well, that stopped him. And he said, I never thought about that. But you know, that's our trouble now. I know, two baptisms. Did you know that John's baptism, some people at Ephesus, I believe it was, and Paul came up to them and he questioned them about their baptism. Under whose baptism were you baptized? He questioned them. And you know, that thing is important now. People who say they've been baptized, they need to be questioned about it. But what about your first baptism? Well, a whole lot has to do with what you believe when you were doing it. Do you understand it when you go down into the water of baptism? You know, anything you do for God, get an understanding. In all thy getting, get a good understanding. And there the children of Israel were. They were baptized in the cloud and in the sea. They were covered up as they crossed over. And the Egyptians pursuing after them, what became of them? Destroyed, never heard of again. And the sins that we commit when we go down in the waters of baptism and come up, they will never be mentioned anymore. They're gone, just like the Egyptians were destroyed in the Red Sea. Also, when we go down into the waters of baptism and all of our sins are destroyed, they will never come up against us anymore. They're washed away in water baptism. Not only that, the man who goes down into the water of baptism with a proper understanding, he comes back another man. I'm not afraid to say that. He went down one man, he came back another man. All done, almost in the twinkling of an eye. God's going to do something else in the twinkling of an eye. All of us that are remaining on this earth, when Jesus comes back, he's going to have to do something with us to get us off this earth. There ain't no time for burial. He's just got to change us. No burying, nothing. In the twinkling of an eye, it's all over. That's all. And you know, we ought to be getting ready for that final day, because he might come while we're still walking around in Sevierville. But now you got to be changed, because you know, no flesh and blood can go up there. But ain't no flesh and blood going to hell either. Evil spirits are going down, good ones are going up. That's right. And you're going to have to get into Christ in order to die and not be changed in the twinkling of an eye. Well, now I say to you again, the children of Israel stood on the other side of the Red Sea and saw their enemies destroyed with water. God did that. You know, that's a nice water job, isn't it? Well, surely he can wash away your sins if he can destroy a whole nation. Take water and destroy a whole nation of people. And if he can do that, then he can take water and wash my sins away. The man was once a drunkard, a habitual drunkard. He had a family. He was mean to his family, as a lot of men are, abusive. Get drunk, come home, stomping around, running over everybody, and everybody skipping like they're scared to death. You know, a lot of men like that. Somebody scared, somebody jumping, then he thinks he's the head of the family. But did you not know this man went to a meeting and was baptized? His wife left him, took all the children, and went home to Papa. She was tired of staying home and being beat up because her husband comes home drunk. Her father says, come right on in. You know, any good father would try to take his child in and provide for them when their child has a husband like that.

I've never hit her. Is that good? There he was telling the truth. I never hit her. The old man was dragging him out of the yard. Get on out of here. She's not going back. Why? He said, you used to curse her. No, I never did cuss her. I ain't never cursed her. Well, now that sounds like he's lying, doesn't it? But he's telling the truth. He's got a good understanding that what he did up there at the church when he was baptized and his sins was washed away, he's coming to his wife, another man. Another man. A brand new man, made over, regenerated, an heir of God and a joint heir of Jesus Christ, born again, regenerated. If that ain't changing a man, why not? Takes God to do that. That's what we call in some languages the new birth, born again, a new birth. You know, every man needs another one. I don't care how old he is. If he's never had it, he needs another one. Why, that's plain enough. And Nicodemus came to Jesus once and talked, and Jesus talked to him about this new birth. He had a misconception. Why, he asked one of the most foolish questions that will ever be asked by any human being. Can I go back and be born again by my mother? Now you just think. A ruler of the Jews come up with, oh, why, he looked like he ought to have had better sense than that. But when you're ignorant, you're just ignorant. Is that right? Jesus said, I'm not talking about your mother. You've got the wrong misconception, Nicodemus. I'm not talking about your mother. I'm talking about water baptism. I'm talking about buried with Christ in baptism, born of water and of the Spirit. I'm not discussing your mother. He wanted to know if he could go back and be born of his mother. Silly as he could be. A ruler of the Jews. Well, and that's the men, you know, that's like silly like today. Them smart ones in the college and had his brains expanded. Why, he thinks he knows everything. He's a doctor, he's a reverend, he's a ADD and a double LD. Too much, ain't it, bruh? He's just too much to have good sense. And Nicodemus came up there, no sense at all, asked a silly question. A little child would have known better than that. But when you don't know, you just don't know. Jesus said, you have to be born of water and of the Spirit. Or I'm not going to let you go to heaven. Not only am I not going to let you go to heaven, you're not going to see it. I'm going to see to it that you don't see it. Plain as it can be. And that same teaching he did to Nicodemus is the same teaching we need tonight. I don't care who you are. I was preaching in Detroit once, and there was a boy who was working for a very wealthy lady. He was attending the meeting, and he went back to work there the next morning after the meeting, told the lady he was serving breakfast. I wish y'all could have heard Brother Keeble, Nashville preacher. The lady said, well, can he come by here? And the boy said, yeah, well, he's gone. He's preaching on the radio in the morning. And I don't have a radio. Would you let me come in and listen? She said, yes. As soon as it comes on, you just come on in. There's some mighty good people in the world. Next day, she just called him in from the garage and said, your preacher's on. Your preacher's on. Well, a boy came in from the garage and sat down. Had never sat down in the living room before, but she had him in there listening. He's in the living room, sitting down, listening, and she said, is that your preacher? He said, yes. He looks up, and there she was, peeping through the door, listening at it. And you know, the next night, she went over to the meeting. She wanted some more. You know, everybody wants it. If you ever get it, plain as it is, you'll crave for it. Simple and plain, nothing plainer. You can't keep her from understanding it. And she told him the next morning, I enjoyed your preacher. I enjoyed your preacher.

0: But I learned later on from the brethren, said she was baptized at the White Church of Christ several years after that. It stayed with her. This thing, you can't get rid of it. If you ever understand it, you can't rest. I'm trying to preach now so you can go home and can't rest tonight. I hope you can't do nothing but roll and tumble. That's right. And when an individual is out of Christ, he's in a dangerous state, ain't he, brother? If he don't roll and tumble, you ought to roll, or you're going to roll and tumble in hell. Now, where would you rather roll at? Get right. Get right. Get yourself right. Don't look at me. I got nothing to do with it. I'm trying to stay out of that place. That's the reason I was baptized in water. I was buried with Christ in baptism, and I rose to walk a new life. I'm trying to walk new every day. I'm not going back into those old things. If I do, I'll be lost and go to hell and be rolling and tumbling. I don't want that. If there is one in this audience tonight that is willing to give up his sins and break down that wall that keeps you separated from God, only in baptism can that wall be broken down. I read in the Bible where the children of Israel was commanded to march around the walls of Jericho once each day, and on the seventh day, march around seven times. They looked like fools to the people, marching around walls, expecting them to fall. You do look weird, don't you? But they were doing it by faith. They were doing it by faith, and ain't nothing foolish when you do it by faith. You look foolish going into the water to be baptized, but not if you do it by faith. Now, without faith, you can't. There was an old lady and baptized in Kentucky. She was loved by all the people in the town. They called her mother, and everybody admired her and thought she was a Christian. But when I came in there preaching, well, she was about 75 or 80 years old. And when she told some of them she was going to be baptized, they began to protest, tried to talk her out of it. They said, "You're already a Christian. There's nobody better than you in town. You're just a good person." Well, there's a good person in the 10th chapter of Acts, wasn't it, brother? If you're looking for good men, but we aren't looking for good men, we're looking for Christians. Why, the people in the Baptist church are as good as I'll ever be. They give their alms. Some give more to the Lord than I do. They wear better clothes than I do, but they haven't been born again. You see, you have to be born again. Brother, when you get the right conception of this, you'll roll all night. In fact, you'll roll right into the water. You'll be glad to do it. I was baptizing not long ago, and before I could take a man's confession, he didn't make it up to the church. He was running out there in the water, and I almost baptized him before he made his confession. I couldn't tell him from the others. He was in there with the gang of others being baptized. He got in there, ran down to the water, and the rest of them, and somebody yelled, "He never confessed." I took his confession out there in the water. You got to make it. And you've got to confess Christ. I don't care who you are. Standing out there with my hand in the air, somebody yelled down, "He never confessed." Hand went down. He's got to confess. Is that right? Got to confess. Jesus said, "Except you confess me, I will not confess you before my Father and the angels of heaven." Confession is the fourth step, isn't it, brother? And you got to take these steps in order. You can't run one in front of the other one. May God speed the day when the Bible is rightly divided and everybody can understand it. It's so simple and plain, it makes you wonder, why don't they understand it? This old lady I began telling you about when I was about to baptize her, she came down there. When I baptized her, she went back into the trunk and got her dress out. It had been packed away for her to be buried in. She kept it there in the trunk. It was a white satin dress. And as she went to retrieve it, somebody told her, the ladies who went back there to help her and thought so much of her. And we were out there in the bushes. And they took her back there in the bushes to help her get dressed. And she came out with her white satin dress. Seeing the white dress and the bushes, they got around her and they told her, "You don't want to go out there in this muddy water and ruin this pretty dress." I couldn't stop them. There was so much commotion because her dress, they said, was too good to get wet. Then finally she spoke up and she told them, "I know what I'm doing. I married my first husband with this dress on, and now I'm going to marry a greater man than him." Now I ask you, does she understand what she is doing? She's not a crank, is she? There were a lot of cranks out there, but she wasn't one of them. She said, "I'm going to marry another man greater than my husband. I got it. Put it away. I didn't know I was going to have to do this, but since I learned the gospel, this is greater than when I married him." You see, she was about to be married to Christ. When you obey the gospel, you marry Jesus. The church is Christ's wife, and he purchased her with his blood. When you get baptized, you rise out of the water. The water saves you so you can go into him and he washes you clean. So you can go in there clean and have your sins washed away. Now, if you can't understand this, you'll make it. And if a heart can't understand this, you don't need to worry about nothing. You'll make it. But there is nobody in here that ignorant. Everybody in here understands this. You may never do it, but you understand it. I'm sorry, some people will turn it down till Jesus comes back. They say, "I'm satisfied." Some say, "He didn't tell you to be satisfied. You've got to do the things that satisfy Jesus. And if you ever appear before the court and your lawyer is pleading your case, he's got to produce proof that will satisfy the judge and jury, not you." It'll satisfy you to turn you loose. Some folks talk about they got satisfaction. You're not after satisfaction. You go before Jesus Christ. May God speed the day when men and women would submit to the gospel and surrender. Will you do that tonight? I've talked enough to you. As faithful brethren have talked enough to you. You can't help but endorse it. It's right. You understand it. You rightly divide it. You're ready. Are you here tonight and ready? Jesus said, "Behold, I stand at the door and knock. If any man, just anybody, he doesn't pick them. Will you obey the gospel of the Son of God? Will you be baptized? Will you wash away all your sins? Will you turn away from sin, deny yourself?" I say sometimes men are so bad about running after women, chasing after women that's not their wives. When you obey the gospel, you can change that. Jesus can help that man. Learning the gospel will keep a man at home. The gospel will help a man not steal anymore. Man says, "You robbed me, robbed my children, took bread out of their mouths." But when a man obeys the gospel, he'll go to work. And there's a lot of women just sitting in town waiting for a man to get paid. Man doesn't have a bit of sense, but preaching the gospel and he'll learn some sense and he'll stay home. He will live a righteous life and be an example to everybody he comes into contact with. Are you here today? Willing to surrender to baptism and be regenerated? May the Lord speed the day. In the Bible, all kinds of people got into the water. Noah was saved by water. Israel was baptized unto Moses in water. Naaman got into the water. Jesus got into the water. Jews went out to John and got in the water. Acts 2, about 3,000 souls got in the water. Paul got in the water. The Corinthians got in the water. All these people and more got into the water. Now, why won't you get in the water? You know, when you consider that God put water in his plan, what it does is demonstrate the goodness of God. God created the world and put water everywhere. Earth is mostly covered by water. God created you and your body is mostly water. God fixed it so you need water to live. You drink water. You bathe in water. And when God decided how he would save man from his sin, he said he would use water. It's everywhere. Everybody's familiar with it. Everybody can get to some because everybody needs it to live. Now I ask you again, why won't you get in the water? God said, get in the water and he'll save you. And you said, no. Friend, there's water in the plan. Let us pray. Our loving Father in heaven, we glorify and honor your holy name. We praise you, Father, and we adore you. And we are so thankful for faithful men who've gone before us, like Brother Marshall Keeble, and the wonderful life that he lived, supported by his faithful wife, and those who surrounded and helped him spread your good news across this world. We are so thankful that we stand on the shoulders of giants. And may we, Father, not simply learn from them, but imitate them and follow their faithful example. And may we share this good news with all who are here. Father, speed the day when men and women will seek you, search for you, find you, and may they come to know Jesus before it's eternally too late. We praise you and thank you that we have, and may we help others do the same. In Jesus' name, amen.
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2: May I talk to you about a better life? I have a challenge I want to make. I challenge you to memorize one verse of Scripture every week. I know that some of us, I'm over 60, and some of us cannot memorize quite as easily as we have been able to do so in the past. Some say, I just can't memorize the Bible. But I would suggest that may not be true. Oh, it's more difficult, sure. But we often learn when a program is on television. Maybe we learn about our favorite baseball, football, basketball team and some statistics about that. We may learn new recipes, ladies, or various other things that we learn. Oh, it may be more challenging, but we can do it. Take one verse a week. Find a particular pertinent passage, a wonderful truth that is taught in Scripture. Recently, I learned Joshua 1, verse 9. Hath not I commanded thee to be strong and of a good courage? Be not afraid, neither be dismayed, for the Lord thy God is with thee whithersoever thou goest. I did not know that verse before, just a few days ago. But think about how wonderful that can be, helpful and strengthening and comforting to us, each one of us. This week it's Romans 14:19. That's the one I'm learning. Why not accept the challenge, just one verse a week? Put it on your refrigerator. Say it several times every day. Read it. Maybe write it down, whatever it takes, to learn either the exact words, commas and all, as it were, or the gist of the verse a week. I assure you, it'll help you. It'll give you a better life.

Hello there. This is your Daily Lift from the Gospel Broadcasting Network. Finally, brethren, whatsoever things are true, whatsoever things are honest, whatsoever things are just, whatsoever things are pure, whatsoever things are lovely, whatsoever things are of good report, if there be any virtue, if there be any praise, think on these things. Those things which ye have both learned and received and heard and seen in me, do. And the God of peace shall be with you. The 4th of Philippians 8 and 9. We often talk about the wonderful admonition in verse 8. How it is important to think about the right things and to have those attributes in the forefront of our minds. However, the words of verse 9 often seem to be left out of the equation as Paul gives it. You see, while it is a great and important call for us to think about the right things, it does us absolutely no good if we do not act upon those things. Many people have thought about doing what was right. They have thought about teaching someone the gospel, making the right decision in a tough situation, or reaching out to help someone in a time of need. But unless the steps are taken to put those things into action, all that thought is for nothing. Paul emphasizes the two-edged importance of our focus as Christians. We must think about the right things, but we must follow up with doing the right things as well. Don't just think. Do. And may God richly bless your effort. And have a great day.

Christians often sing the song, "There's power in the blood." What makes the blood of Jesus so powerful? To some, the idea of blood is a squeamish idea. But literally, we're not talking about that red substance in and of itself, but rather when we talk about the blood of Jesus, we're talking about the whole, the total of Jesus' atoning sacrifice. What makes the blood, the sacrifice of Jesus, so powerful? Well, first we know that Christians are bought by the blood of Jesus. Acts chapter 20 and verse 28, the scripture says concerning the church that the Lord purchased the church with His own blood. The church is made up of Christians. 1 Corinthians 12 verse 27, if Jesus purchased the church and the church is the collective group of the redeemed, we've been purchased by the blood of Jesus. 1 Corinthians 6, 19 and 20 says, we were bought at a price. What price was that? The high price of Jesus leaving heaven and coming to this earth. There's power in the blood also because Christians are redeemed by the blood of Jesus. The word redeemed means to be bought back. That's the idea. Satan had us, Jesus paid the price, and His blood bought us back to God. Colossians 1:14 and Ephesians 1:7 says we're redeemed by the blood of Jesus. 1 Peter 1 verse 19 says we're not redeemed with silver and gold or things like that, but rather with the precious blood of the Lamb. The blood of Jesus is also powerful because Christians are cleansed by the blood. Revelation 1 verse 5, we're washed in the blood of the Lamb. Hebrews 9 verse 14, we're again cleansed by the great sacrifice that Jesus made. Again, not the idea of the red substance, for that would make one dirty if that were literal, make him red when he came out. But rather, the blood of Jesus representing the total of His atonement and His sacrifice. We contact the sacrifice and are cleansed by the blood of Jesus at the point of baptism. Acts 22:16, we arise and are baptized and have our sins washed away. But you know, the blood of Jesus is also powerful because Christians are forgiven through the blood of Jesus. Romans 3:25 and Romans 5:9 both teach that we're justified through His blood. Hebrews 9:22 says, without the shedding of blood, there's no forgiveness of sins. Hebrews 10 verses 3 and 4 says, the blood of bulls and goats, their sacrifice could never do it. But Hebrews 10:12 says this, this man, Jesus, after He'd offered one sacrifice for sin forever, sat down at the right hand of God. Now friend, if there's so much power in the blood of Jesus, how do you contact His blood? How do you contact His sacrifice? How do you contact His death? Romans 6 verses 1 through 4 teaches us that we are baptized into Christ's death. We're buried with Him in water and we contact His death at baptism. You remember the blood of Jesus is what cleanses us? If we can know at what point in God's plan of salvation we're cleansed, we can know when we contact His blood. Remember Acts 22:16? Saul was told, arise and be baptized and wash away your sins, calling on the name of the Lord. Friend, have you contacted the blood? There is great power in the blood of Jesus, but it will do people no good if they don't understand how to contact it. Have you contacted the blood of Jesus by hearing the Word, by believing in Him, by repenting of your sin, confessing His wonderful name before men, and by being baptized into His death? If not, friend, you're still in a lost state. But you can do something about that today. Contact the blood of Jesus today, that power source for salvation, by submitting your will to the will of God. Won't you do that? We're praying that you'll obey the gospel as you think about the power in the blood of Jesus.

0: Exodus 14 picks us up in the middle of a context in the Old Testament with which we are very familiar. In fact, Moses, as he's striving to get the Israelites out from Egyptian bondage, he goes before Pharaoh and says several times, "Let my people go." Pharaoh won't budge, of course, as we're very familiar. And so finally, after those 10 plagues have come through, God working with Moses and helping the children of Israel to come out of that land of Egyptian bondage. Well, the Bible tells us that when finally Pharaoh decides to let the people go, after they have already began to exodus from the land of Egypt, Pharaoh has a change of heart. So in fact, in Exodus chapter 14, when we pick up about verse 8, the Lord hardened the Pharaoh, king of Israel, his heart, and he pursued after the children of Israel, and the children of Israel went out with a high hand. They went out very boldly. They were excited, had no any inkling of an idea that Pharaoh is behind them, about to begin to pursue. But in verse 10, when Pharaoh drew nigh and the children of Israel lifted up their eyes and the Egyptians marched after them, the children of Israel became very afraid, and they cried out unto the Lord. They even said unto Moses, "Moses, have you brought us out here to die where there are not enough graves in Egypt? So you brought us out here in the wilderness in the middle of nowhere so we could bury all our dead after Pharaoh and his men get done with us?" But Moses' sermon that he preaches to them in Exodus 14, 13, and 14 is encouraging and something I would like to submit to you that we all could learn from even today. He says, "Fear ye not, stand still, and see the salvation of the Lord, which he will show to you today. For the Egyptians whom you have seen today, ye shall see them no more again forever. For the Lord shall fight for you, and ye shall hold your peace." Did you catch the things that Moses said? He said, "Fear ye not." Now, we've talked about fear before here on Truth for Youth and how we ought to make sure that fear does not become an obstacle to us. Oh, sure, we're told to fear God and to keep His commandments, Ecclesiastes 12, 13. That's not the same fear. We're talking about a fear that comes about as a result of a lack of faith, as a result of us not totally and fully trusting in God for our salvation, for our help, for the things that we need. Moses said, "Fear ye not." Don't let it be an obstacle. As we might apply it today, don't let it be an obstacle to serving God in the way that you ought to. But secondly, he notes, stand still. The Hebrew behind the word literally means to stand fast. And we're told all throughout the New Testament how we ought to stand fast. 1 Corinthians 16:13, for example. "Be strong," we're told us. "Be of a good courage," he tells us. "Quit you like men." And he says, "Stand fast in the faith." We ought to make sure that we are firmly standing. And when it says in the faith there, the Greek word behind that indicates standing fast in that liberty with which we are called by Jesus Christ and our reliance upon Him for salvation. We've come out of sin. We're no longer under that bondage, just as the people were no longer under Egyptian bondage in Exodus 14. We're now out of sin, free from sin by the truth, John 8:32. And we ought to stand firm and fast, be faithful, we might say in other terms. Then we note next, "Fear ye not, stand still, and see the salvation of the Lord." You see, God was about to show His people in Exodus 14 that He could take care of them, that He could deliver them. And as we know, Moses stretched forth his hand upon God's direction. The Red Sea parted, and the children of Israel were able to cross on dry land, with the walls of water, as it were, on both sides. You see, in Exodus 15:2, they were singing and crying out for joy to the Lord that the God has become my salvation. Well, isn't it the case today that if we pause and if we read the Word of God, we too can see the salvation of the Lord, how He has provided for us, how He helps us to get out of sin into righteousness and closer to Him. We would do well to learn from Moses' sermon in Exodus 14, 13, and 14. "Fear ye not, stand still, and see the salvation of the Lord." I'm Robert Hatfield, hoping you'll join us next time for Truth For You.
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3: I remember growing up, my mom had a book, and it was a book of fables. And the fables were written by a man by the name of Aesop, and I would imagine that you've probably heard of him. And one of the fables went a little bit like this. There was one day a donkey who was strolling down the road. And as he was strolling down the road, he came across the skin of a lion. And so this donkey decided that he was going to put on this skin of a lion. He strutted around in this skin of the lion. And he decided that he was going to use it for a specific purpose, to scare other animals. And that's exactly what he did. He scared every animal in the forest. But one day, there was a fox that came along. And that fox saw right through the disguise that the donkey had on. And the fox said to the donkey, "You're not going to fool me. If you're going to fool me, you will have to change your bray." Now think about that for just a moment. The point of that fable is simple. Clothes may disguise a fool. You can dress up in any way that you want to. You can look like anybody that you want to. But at the end of the day, words will unveil the foolishness. You know, Jesus, time and time again, he taught about the power of words. He taught about the power of the mouth. You think about the story that we have recorded for us in Matthew, the 15th chapter. The Pharisees come to Jesus, and they ask Jesus a question. They say, "Lord, why do your disciples transgress against thee traditions?" Now, you got to remember, Jesus knows the heart of men. Jesus is God incarnate. Jesus knows that they're phony. And so Jesus decides to use this really as a teaching point. And he says there in Matthew chapter 15, beginning in verse 8, "These people draw near to me with their mouth, and they honor me with their lips, but their heart is far from me. And in vain they worship me, teaching as doctrines the commandments of men." Now stop right there. Jesus says, they may seem like they're godly. They may seem as if they live a righteous life. Perhaps their words even sound righteous. But at the end of the day, they are disguising themselves, and really, they are fools. And the ultimate point of what Jesus is teaching here in order to answer this question that has been posed to him is found there in verse 11. And I want you to hear what Jesus says. He says, "Hear and understand. Not what goes into the mouth defiles a man." Now remember, the Jewish people were taught that there were certain foods that were unclean, that they could not eat. Jesus is reversing that teaching, reversing that logic, and he's simply saying this. It's not what goes into a mouth that defiles it. It's what comes out of the mouth that defiles it. The words that you use defile a man. Those words come from your heart. It's what comes out of your mouth that defiles a man. That's the teaching of Jesus. Now, from just a quick reference search, the word mouth is found 438 times in the entirety of the Holy Scriptures. And not every time, but a lot of times, the word mouth is used in juxtaposition or in comparison to the message of God. You go to the book of Deuteronomy, in Deuteronomy chapter 18. This is God speaking directly to Moses. He's going to give him an early messianic prophecy, that is, a prophecy of the Messiah. And he says to Moses, "I will raise up for them a prophet like you from among their brethren, and I will put my words in his mouth, and he shall speak to them all that I command him." Well, who is he talking about? He's talking about Jesus. Not only was Jesus the Son of God, not only was he the Christ, not only was he the Messiah, Jesus was a prophet because he prophesied of things that were to come. Notice that God says, "I will raise him up from among the brethren." He's going to come through the Israelite nation. "I will put my words in his mouth." Wasn't it Jesus who said in John chapter 12 and verse 49, "The words that I speak are not of my own accord. The words that I speak are my Father's words." He's talking about Jesus. You also think about what God said to Joshua, that great military leader, in Joshua chapter 1 and verse 8. Now, he's delivering a message of how this is going to come about, how he's going to lead the people of God throughout the land of Canaan and how he's going to conquer it. And this is what he says to Joshua. The book of the law shall not depart from your mouth, but you shall meditate in it day and night, that you may observe to do according to all that is written in it. For then you will make your way prosperous, and then you will have good success. God says, Joshua, do you want to be prosperous? Joshua, do you want to be successful in your leadership of my people? The answer is simple. Do not let the book of the law of Moses, depart from your mouth. If you go to the Psalms, you're going to see where David talks about the mouth in juxtaposition to the creative power of our God. In fact, in Psalm 33, beginning there in verse 6, David says, by the word of the Lord, the heavens were made, and all the host of them. Now, this is pretty amazing to me. By the breath of his mouth, he gathers the waters of the sea together as a heap. He lays up the deep in storehouses. David says that God spoke the universe into existence with his mouth, with the breath of his mouth. How powerful is our God? Well, he's able to create that which we see with our eyes in the universe with his mouth. Time and time again, the word mouth is used in juxtaposition to the power of God and the message of God. You see, the mouth has the power to transform or to terminate a life. The mouth has the power to sanctify or to sully the spirit and soul. The mouth has the power to honor God or to dishonor God. You think about what James wrote in James chapter 3. He wrote something that's very similar, but it's something that has great application to our lives. He said, though the tongue is a small member of the body, it boasts great things. In our lesson tonight, we're going to discuss a question that has to do with the mouth of man. In fact, it is a question that is posed by God to the prophet Moses at the burning bush. And that question is simply this: who gave man his mouth? Now, as you're turning with me to Exodus, the fourth chapter, I want to give you just a little bit of background, give you a glimpse into the life of Moses. Moses was a miracle child, I guess you could say, not in the same sense of Isaac, not in the same sense of John the Baptizer, but he was a miracle child in that it was a miracle that he survived his childhood. You see, Moses was born in Egypt during a time where Pharaoh was trying to limit the growth of the Israelite nation. In fact, he had issued a decree, and that decree was simple. Any male child that was born to a Hebrew was to be killed. Well, Moses was born to Jochebed, and the Bible tells us that Jochebed hid him away until he was too big. And then he was too big, she decided that she was going to take a leap of faith. And this is what she did. She put him in an ark of sorts and floated him down the river. Now, we know how this goes. He's found. He's brought into the house of Pharaoh. He's going to learn of his heritage. He's going to learn that he is of lineage of the Israelite nation, and that he's not Egyptian, even though he grew up under the protection of the Pharaoh's house. And a little bit later in life, the Bible says that Moses finds it in his heart to go and visit his brethren. And so as he goes and he visits his brethren, he sees something that disturbs him. He sees an Egyptian taskmaster that is beating one of his Hebrew brethren because of something that he had done. Well, this awakens something in Moses' life, I guess you could say, that he had never known before. And out of anger, he kills this Egyptian taskmaster and he buries him in the sand. But you see, Moses isn't done just right there. He decides he's going to take a little bit further. It's almost as if Moses tries to start a little bit of a revolt. He comes back the next day and he sees two of his Hebrew brethren fighting. And so he basically asks them, in my own words, if I may, why are you fighting? To which they respond by saying, who are you? Who are you to tell us what we should and should not be doing? Here's the thing about Moses. Moses served a great purpose in being an instrument in the will of God. But Moses could not serve that purpose outside of God. Moses had to have God in order to serve his purpose as an instrument in God's will. So Pharaoh hears that this Egyptian taskmaster has been killed. And so Moses decides that he's going to flee to the land of Midian. He lives there for 40 years. He meets a woman. He marries her. They have two children. He becomes a shepherd. In fact, he helps shepherd the flock of his father-in-law, whose name is Jethro. But one day, as Moses is out and about by himself, he finds himself at the base of Mount Sinai, the mountain of God. And the Bible tells us he turns around and he sees a very peculiar sight. He sees a bush that is burning, but is not consumed. Now, we know how this goes. If something is burning, that means it is being consumed. But here is an odd sight. He sees a bush that is burning, but it's not being consumed. And we know that the angel of the Lord, perhaps Jesus himself, is going to speak to Moses through that bush. He is going to commission him to the purpose that he is going to fulfill in his life. And that is, he's going to lead the people of God out of the bondage and the slavery in Egypt toward the promised land. And that's where we pick up here in Exodus chapter 4. In Exodus chapter 4, I want you to begin reading with me in verse 1 on down through verse 12 here in the fourth chapter of the book of Exodus. The Bible says, "Then Moses answered and said, 'But suppose they will not believe me or listen to my voice. Suppose they say, "The Lord has not appeared to you."' And so the Lord said to him, 'What is that in your hand?' Moses said, 'Well, that's a rod.' And God said, 'Well, cast it on the ground.' So he cast it on the ground, and it became a serpent. And Moses fled from it because he was probably frightened. And then the Lord said to Moses, 'Reach out your hand and take it by the tail.' And he reached out his hand and caught it, and it became a rod in his hand, that they may believe that the Lord God of their fathers, the God of Abraham, the God of Isaac, and the God of Jacob, has appeared to you. Furthermore, the Lord said to him, 'Now put your hand in your bosom.' And so he put his hand in his bosom, and when he took it out, behold, his hand was leprous, like snow. And he said, 'Put your hand in your bosom again.' And so he put his hand in his bosom again and drew it out of his bosom, and behold, it was restored like his other flesh. The leprosy was gone. 'Then it will be, if they do not believe you, nor heed the message of the latter sign, and it shall be, if they do not believe even those two signs, or listen to your voice, that you shall take water from the river, pour it on the dry land, and the water which you take from the river will become blood on the dry land.' And then Moses said to the Lord, 'Oh, Lord, I'm not eloquent, neither before nor since you have spoken to your servant, but I'm slow of speech and slow of tongue.' And so the Lord said to him, 'Who has made man's mouth? Or who makes the mute, the deaf, the seeing, or the blind? Have not I, the Lord? Now therefore go, and I will be with your mouth and teach you what you shall say." God wants Moses to play a very important role in his plan. He wants Moses to be a leader. But let me ask you a question. Why does Moses not want to be forever known as a great leader in the eyes of the people of God? Who wouldn't want to be known as a great leader in the eyes of the people of God? For the remainder of this lesson, I want you to do something with me. I want us to look at this challenge that God sets before Moses from two separate perspectives. From the perspective of Moses himself, and from the perspective of God when Moses refuses to do what God wants him to do. The first question is going to be, how did Moses respond to the challenge? Now, I would imagine that we as humans are apt to respond in the same manner as Moses responded when we are faced with a challenge of God. Now, over the last few years, I've prayed a lot for doors of opportunity to be opened in my life and the life of my family and the lives of this congregation here in Paintsville. And I'm going to be honest with you, every single time that I've ever prayed for a door of opportunity to be opened, it has required me to leave my comfort zone. There has never been an opportunity that God has given me that did not require me to leave my comfort zone in order to explore that opportunity. Now, here's a fact. You may believe at this moment in time that you're not able to do something that God has commanded you to do. Perhaps you believe that you cannot be a good servant, that you cannot serve well in the kingdom. Perhaps you believe that you cannot be a good teacher, a good preacher of the word, whatever it may be. I promise you that if you're willing to leave your comfort zone and adventure into those new opportunities that God has presented to you, you'll look back and you'll notice something. You'll notice that you did it, but not only did you do it, it became easier along the way. It's about reflection. Now, Moses, he believes that he's just not the man for the job. But God never called us to do anything easy. In fact, Paul wrote in 1 Corinthians chapter 1, at verse 27, that something is very peculiar here. He says, God chose the foolish things of the world to put to shame the wise, and

as the means to have our sins washed away and to enter into the body of Christ. There may be some things that confuse us, perhaps things that we don't understand, but at the same time, they are of the utmost importance to God. I believe that to be the case with Moses. At this particular time, Moses doesn't really understand what God wants him to do. Perhaps Moses sees this as a small task, a minute task that anyone could do, anybody except him, that is. But God saw it as one of the most important things that needed to be done. I want you to notice how Moses responds here, and I want to juxtapose that with how we ought to respond to the challenges that God presents us in our life. The first response is found there in Exodus chapter 4, and it's really a what-if response. God, but suppose they will not believe me. Suppose they will not listen to my voice. Suppose that they say to me, well, the Lord's not appear to you, you're just crazy. Lord, what if the people do not believe me? Lord, what if the people do not listen to me? Moses was so caught up in the what ifs of the outcome and the what ifs of his situation that he could not see the ultimate fulfillment of the plan of God. Here's a fact. God is bigger than our what ifs. God is bigger than our doubts. But what if, God, I'm not going to be a good Christian when I obey the gospel plan of salvation? What if, God, I'm not going to be a good teacher or a preacher once I venture into that opportunity? Well, what if, God, I'm not going to be a good father or a good mother? The fact of the matter is, we can think all day about what ifs. Life is a big what if. There are many people who reflect upon their lives and they think, what if I had taken that opportunity? Where would I be today? What if I had done this? Would this be the same? But God's bigger than our doubts. And God's bigger than our what ifs. Moses was so focused on the what ifs that he could not see the outcome of the situation and the grand opportunity that was being presented to him. But Moses also had another response here in Exodus chapter 4 and verse 10. He says, but God, but Lord, I'm not an eloquent speaker. I'm not the person that you want to go before Pharaoh. I'm not the person that you want speaking on your behalf. I've got a slow tongue. What's that even mean? I've got slow speech. I'm just not a good speaker. Moses was so caught up in his limitations that he couldn't see the limitless power of God. In Acts chapter 7, Stephen is preaching that sermon there before the Sanhedrin Council. We talked about it in our Bible class this morning. And Stephen mentions Moses. In fact, in Acts chapter 7, Stephen begins to talk about the attributes of Moses. And one of the attributes that he draws out about Moses is this. He says, Moses was, now listen to this, mighty in words and mighty in deeds. Moses says, I'm not an eloquent speaker. Stephen reflects on the life of Moses and he says he was mighty in words. Moses viewed himself differently than other people viewed him. That may be the case in your life as well. Perhaps you view yourself and your limitations differently than the way that other people view them. I'll be honest with you. If it wasn't for people who invested in my life, I wouldn't be doing what I'm doing. But other people saw something that I didn't see within myself. God saw something in Moses that Moses did not see in himself. And too often you and I want to place our own limitations on our own lives. We'll say, well, God, you know, I want to be a giver, but I just don't have a lot of money. You go and you read the story about the widow and her one mite. The Bible tells us that she had nothing in her life, but she gave the one mite that she did have. And Jesus said this, she gave more than everyone because she gave all that she could give. Well, Lord, you know, I want to be a teacher. I want to be a preacher, but I'm just not knowledgeable enough. The fact of the matter is, if you study the Word and you present the truth,

0: truth in God's Word, presentation will take care of itself. What matters is that you're preaching the Word. Well, God, I want to be a servant. I mean, I really want to dedicate time to the church, to the kingdom, but I just don't have the time to give. Well, then you need to reevaluate your schedule, or you need to reevaluate your priorities. Perhaps those are your responses. If those are your responses, I want you to notice with me how God responds to the refusal that Moses gives him when God lays before him this great challenge that he could be a part of. Now, here's a fact, and this is a truth that you can put your faith within. It's demonstrated all throughout the Bible. If you come to God with questions, God's going to give you an answer. But it's not a guarantee that you're going to like the answer. Moses comes to God with questions. He's got all these questions. He's got all these excuses thought up in his mind why he is not the one who needs to be doing this. And God's going to give him answers to those questions, but they're not going to be answers that Moses is going to like. In fact, I want you to notice with me the two answers that God gives him. The first answer is found there in verse 11. The Lord asks him a question, and that is this. After Moses says, "Well, Lord, I'm slow of tongue and I'm slow of speech. I'm just not an eloquent speaker." God says, "Who gave man his mouth?" You see, in that one question, God silences Moses by revealing to him two truths that I guess Moses had forgotten. And those two truths were this: God is the creator of man, and God is the provider of man. Think about that for just a moment. God is the creator of man. God created every single person that is in this auditorium tonight. God created every single person that is watching on that live stream. God knows our strengths better than we know our strengths. God knows our weaknesses better than we know our weaknesses. God knows our limitations, and God has never asked us to do anything that would violate those limitations. God knows what we're capable of. God knows what we are not capable of. God knew Moses better than Moses knew himself. Moses says, "I'm not eloquent in speech. I'm not a good speaker. I've got a slow tongue. I've got a slow mouth." Do you think God knew that? Yes, he knew that. God knew Moses. He remembered when he created Moses. God is the creator of man, and God knows your limitations. He's never going to ask you to do anything that you cannot do. But you can't give him the excuse that you cannot do what he's asked you to do. And God's the provider of man. God has limitless resources to be able to provide for man. You think about Elijah and the widow, how he provided for them miraculously time and time again. You think about the Israelites, how God provided for them miraculously time and time again. God has limitless resources. God is not put into an imaginary box, and God is the provider of man. And God, through his provision, had prepared Moses for this moment in time. Moses made it through a childhood in which he probably should have died. Moses was raised up under the care of the Pharaoh's house. He was learned. Time and time again, Moses had received provisions that prepared him for the moment in time in which God came to him and said, "This is the challenge, and I want you to take it." God's the provider of man, and we've got to trust that he'll provide for us. But the second response that God gives him is perhaps the greatest response. I could preach a sermon, a series of sermons, just on this response. God says to Moses, "Now therefore go." Now listen to this. "And I will be with your mouth." You say your mouth is slow. You say your tongue is slow. You say you're not an eloquent speaker. Well, guess what? I'm going to be with your mouth. I'm going to be with you when you go there before Pharaoh and you deliver my message to him. You go and I will be with you. I will be with your mouth. And those six words right there, that should have calmed every single fear that Moses had in his life, that he was not adequate enough to be able to do the job that God had asked him to do. Stephen wrote that Moses was powerful in words and in deeds, but Moses thought he wasn't. Could it be that because God was with him, his limitations were diminished, and he was more powerful than he thought in word and in deed? This is a truth that's demonstrated all throughout the scriptures. You go to Acts, the 5th chapter, a scripture that we studied not so long ago. We see that Gamaliel, here he is talking to a group of people. Now, Gamaliel was a premier teacher of the law. We know that Saul, eventually Paul the apostle, learned under Gamaliel. And he says this to the people. He says, "Now I say to you, keep away from these men and let them alone. For if this plan and this work is of men, it will come to nothing. But it is, if it is of God, you cannot overthrow it, lest you even be found to fight against God." Gamaliel says this: if this work, if this religion, if this movement is a man-made movement, it'll simmer out. It'll be gone. You won't have to worry about it, as all man-made movements do. But if this is of God, there's nothing that you can do. You can't stop it. And if you try to stop it, you're going to be accused of fighting against God. When the military recruits young men and young women into the armed forces, let me ask you a question. Do they only recruit young men and young women who can already fly a Black Hawk helicopter? When the Army recruits young men and young women into the military forces, do they only recruit young men and young women who could already fire a weapon accurately? When the military recruits young men and young women into the armed forces, do they only recruit young men and young women who are expert outdoorsmen, who are expert climbers, who have great survival skills? No. Because those are skills that they're going to learn along the way. Perhaps the greatest message that I could deliver to you tonight is simply this. Once you become a member of the Lord's church, you're going to be taught the word. You're going to be taught the truth in God's word. If you study enough, if you dedicate yourself to the word, into growing spiritually, to moving on from the milk of the word to the meat of the word, if you focus on becoming the Christian that God desires you to become, if you focus on walking faithful every single day of your life, you're going to unlock skills that you never thought that you had before. Because you're going to learn the necessity of those things in your life and the necessity of those things in the kingdom of God. Moses, in his 40 years of leading the people, learned things and did things that he never thought he would ever do. All because he followed faithfully and what God wanted him to do. Who gave man his mouth? And the answer is God. God created you. God knows your heart. God knows your thoughts. God knows your intents. God knows your strengths. God knows your weaknesses. God knows what you can achieve, and God knows your limitations.
1: It's 11:30.
2: Hello, my name is Griffin Collins, and I have an exciting announcement. We will begin releasing a weekly devotional on Facebook titled Matters That Matter. In these weekly devotionals, we will discuss topics that are important and specific to the Lord's church today. What does the Bible say about trusting others? Am I required to be faithful as a Christian? I pray that you will follow along with us as we explore matters that matter today.
1: It's 75 degrees.

Recently, we were talking about the two-sided nature of the scheme of redemption, using Paul's statement in Ephesians 2, verses 8 and 9, "For by grace have you been saved through faith, and that not of yourselves, it is the gift of God." By the grace of God, salvation is available through faith on man's part. You see, life really is two-sided. If we aren't careful, we give all of the attention to the material man. And that's the answer to that question, at least the purpose of our Lord asking it. What shall a man be profited if he should gain the whole world and lose his own soul? You think about it. Two-sided. There is the physical man. There is the spiritual man. We need to learn where to place the emphasis. Now, the spiritual man is eternal. Oh, but this old physical man, friend, just a few days upon this earth. And if you live long enough, you reach a point where if you'd gain the whole world, nothing here really satisfies you. You don't need anything. You don't want anything. You're too old really to enjoy the things that used to excite you in youth. We need to place the emphasis on the spiritual man. The Apostle Paul, in that familiar statement over in 2 Corinthians chapter 4 at verse 16, said, "Wherefore we faint not, but though our outward man is decaying," and it is, "yet our inward man is renewed day by day. For our light affliction, which is for the moment, worketh for us more and more exceedingly an eternal weight of glory, while we look not at the things which are seen, but at the things which are not seen. For the things which are seen are temporal, but the things which are not seen are eternal." Friends, we need to make preparation for that which is eternal. And many people seem to think, well, yes, but that has to do with the world. No. That has to do with the present. You want to be happy? You want to have a peace that passeth understanding? You want to have your soul anchored in hope? You want to rejoice even in the negative circumstances of this life? Then, friend, give your life to Him who said, "I'll never fail thee, neither will I in any wise forsake thee." Genuine happiness in this physical life is in consequence of our stand upon the eternal truth of God's Word. So I need to place the emphasis where it belongs. I'm going to endure. I will live forever. Now, how can I be saved? Oh, well, salvation, as we've suggested many times, is attributable to many things. However, my faith appropriates the benefits of that which God in His grace has provided for human redemption. For instance, that question, what must I do to be saved? Ooh, friend, that is a vital, important question. What must I do to be... You know, this question is asked and answered, three or four times, or even more in the New Testament. But we want to notice maybe four times where it's found. The first time, by the way, was under the law of Moses. You remember in Matthew 19 at verse 17, this young man came to Jesus and said, "Good master, what good thing may I do to obtain eternal life?" Now, the Lord here gave me a lesson, and He taught a vital lesson for all of mankind. He said, "Why callest thou me good? There's none good but one, even God." Wait a minute, what is He saying? Now, we know that Jesus Christ is Emmanuel, which is being interpreted God with us, Matthew chapter 1, verse 23. Yes, but He's making a vital point that I need to understand in this present existence. I need to be careful with titles. You know, today there are basically good people who go to reverends, right reverends, fathers, and rabbis. They're seeking the salvation of their souls. Friends, these people can't tell you how to be saved. If they know, they don't tell you, but then most of them simply do not know. But mainly the titles. You think about this for a moment. Matthew chapter 23. You remember He said the Pharisees love to pray on the street corners to be seen of men. They love the chief seats in the synagogues and to be called of men rabbi. Jesus said, "Be ye not called rabbi, for one is your teacher." Now, wait a minute.
Lord, we have numerous teachers in this old world. Is it wrong to refer to one as no. What he is saying is we need to avoid titles that are superficial in nature and have no real significance, but it's a matter of pride. Yeah, I'm a parson, you are a person. No, that is the exact opposite of Christianity. The concept of my being a reverend, no sir, I'm a sinner seeking to be saved by the grace of God. And the only way I can do that is to hit the bottom in my service to the Lord. The way up in the kingdom of God is down. He who would be great among you shall be your minister. He that would be first among you shall be servant of all. Even as the Son of Man came, not to be ministered unto, but to minister and to give his life a ransom for many. This is Christianity. It is shown in humility. The Lord went on there in Matthew chapter 23 to say, he that exalteth himself shall be humbled. He that humbleth himself shall be exalted. We need to understand that Christianity is a life of service. It's not a life of my superiority or my greatness. No. Don't call anybody reverend with the very idea. No, say. Titles in religion, it's just like fancy robes and clothing that distinguish me from other people. I'm outstanding. You're a sinner seeking to be saved by the grace of God, if indeed you are. Mud ball with a necktie on if you're wearing a tie. You're a human being. You're lost. Without the grace of God, you'll spend eternity in a place where the worm dieth not and the fire is not quenched. Lord, help me then in humility to recognize who I am. Just a servant to my fellow man. A servant in your service to convey your message to a lost world. Oh, that's what Christianity is all about. That's the lesson Jesus is teaching. Why callest thou me good? Oh, but do you remember what he said to that young man? What good thing shall I do that I may inherit eternal life? Jesus said, keep the commandments. Well, he said, which? Well, the Lord enumerated the commandments there, of course. He said, all these things have I done from my youth up. What lack I yet? Jesus said, go and sell that which thou hast and give to the poor. Forget it. Went away sorrowful. Why? He was one that had great possessions. Ooh, friends, if we aren't careful, standing right in the presence of Emmanuel, God with us, this young man went away sorrowful. Oh, he was one that had great possessions. Had what? Friend, the earth and the fullness thereof belong to God. Sure, if you have the acumen to make money, make money. There's nothing wrong with that. If you need property, buy property. If you have the money to pay for it, nothing wrong with that. The Lord doesn't care how much money you have. Money is a medium of exchange. It's neither good or bad. Oh, but where is your devotion? Where is your heart? That's what the Lord is concerned with. You see, money is not bad. No. Paul said, 1 Timothy chapter 6, verse 10, the love of money is a root of all kinds of evil, which some reaching after have been led astray from the faith and have pierced themselves through with many sorrows. This young man here, though he was a fine young man in many ways, placed material possessions above his relationship to God. Lose your soul. You can't take it with you. It's just material. It amounts really to nothing. It satisfies only the desires of the physical man, and it will reach a time when it won't even do that. So what shall a man be profited if he should gain the whole world and lose his own soul? But you know that question was asked also in the second chapter of the book of Acts. You recall, of course, that the Lord commissioned his apostles, go into all the world and preach the gospel to every creature. And you're aware that the first time that was done, the gospel was preached in all of its saving power. Second chapter of the book of Acts, it was on a Sunday morning, and these events started about 9 o'clock, third hour of the day, as the Jews count their time. Oh, and Peter preached the death, burial, resurrection, the ascension, and coronation of Jesus Christ on God's right hand,
occupying David's throne, ruling over spiritual Israel. Peter preached the gospel. Now, all of the apostles are speaking, but Peter's sermon is recorded. Now, his Jewish auditors, when they heard the message, were cut to the heart. And they cried out in verse 37 of Acts chapter 2, "Brethren, what shall we do?" Now, listen to inspiration, and Peter is preaching by inspiration. John 16 and verse 13. "Repent ye, and be baptized, every one of you, in the name of Jesus Christ, for or unto the remission of your sins." A simple answer, isn't it? Yes, eh? Verse 41 says, "They that gladly received his word were baptized. There were added unto them in that day about 3,000 souls." Oh, that's marvelous, really beyond my ability to adequately describe it. The truth was preached, the gospel into the hearts of these men who trembled. They believed it with all of their heart. What did they need to do? Repent and be baptized, every one of you, by the authority and the name of Jesus Christ. That's in order to the remission of sins. That washes away your sins. So it's a very simple answer to that question, what must I do to be saved? Oh, but that question was asked another time also. I remember that Saul of Tarsus, on his way to Damascus, had a bright light shine round about him above the brightness of the noonday sun. He fell to the ground. He heard a voice saying, "Saul, Saul, why persecutest thou me?" Saul said, "Who art thou, Lord?" The voice said, "I'm Jesus of Nazareth, whom thou persecutest." Saul said, "What would they have me do, Lord?" There it is. Go into Damascus, there to be told thee what thou must do. What was told him to do in Damascus? Well, you remember Ananias, a disciple sent to him to restore his sight, said to him, "Why tarriest thou? Arise and be baptized and wash away thy sins, calling on the name of the Lord." You see, Saul had saw the Lord. He had seen the Lord on the way to Damascus. He's a penitent man. For 3 days and nights he can neither eat nor drink. And Ananias found him praying when he arrived. So what does a penitent believer need to do to be saved? Arise and be baptized and wash away thy sins, calling on the name of the Lord. Yes, salvation is by faith. And that question, what must I do to be saved, is more important than any other question that could be asked. Just give your life in humble obedience to the Lord. Faith, repentance, confession, and baptism, that's for the remission of your sins.

And the son came to himself and said, I'll arise and go to my father, and I'll say to him, Father, I've sinned against heaven and in thy sight. I'm not worthy to be called your son any longer, so make me a hired servant. And he arose and came to his father. But the father said to his servants, Bring forth quickly the best robe and put it on him, and put a ring on his hands and shoes on his feet, and bring that fatted calf and kill it, and let us eat and make merry. For this my son was dead, and he's alive again. He was lost and is found.

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0: It's 75 degrees.

It is time that Americans stand up for the good in America, for the good of Americans. That is our plea, and we will not be intimidated by those who identify themselves as politically correct. We're more interested in being historically accurate than being politically correct. We will not be deceived by those who seek to rewrite the history of this great nation, so their history, if we may abuse the word history, rewriting the history so as to fit their socio-political agenda. We refuse to be intimidated by those who hold terminal degrees from prestigious universities. Many of us paid the price to obtain our terminal degree from an accredited university. The price we paid involved those all nights of study and trying to get by with 2 or 3 hours sleep the nights we were trying to be ready for the qualifying exams the next day. So we're not intimidated by those who imagine that they hold the exclusive rights to intelligence. It's time for Americans to know that the freedom given to us came as some paid the price that we might be blessed by real liberty. A true history that some paid in establishing this great country. On July 4, 1776, in Congress, the 13 colonies made a Declaration of Independence. This declaration began with these words: "When in the course of human events it becomes necessary for one people to dissolve the political bands which have connected them with another, and to assume among the powers of the earth the separate and equal station to which the laws of nature and nature's God entitle them, decent respect to the opinions of mankind requires that we should declare the causes which impel us to the separation." These brave men pledged to one another their honor, their fortunes, and their lives. Who were these men? Were they rabble-rousing ruffians? Well, 9 of the signers were farmers or plantation owners. 11 of them were merchants. 24 of the signers were lawyers. These men were well-educated and were men who, if not wealthy, were people of means. To quote them, they said, "For the support of this declaration, with a firm reliance on the protection of divine providence, we mutually pledge to each other our lives, our fortunes, and our sacred honor." So, what happened to these brave men? Vandals and looters, soldier looters, the properties of Ellery, Clymer, Hall, Walton, Gwinnett, Hayward, Rutledge, and Middleton. The home of Thomas Nelson, Jr. was destroyed in the Battle of Yorktown, and Nelson died bankrupt. The home and properties of Francis Lewis were destroyed. Lewis's wife was put in jail, and she died in a few short months. John Hart was driven from his wife's bedside while she was dying. Hart's children fled for their lives. Hart's mill and his fields were destroyed, and Hart died from exhaustion and a broken heart. Carter Baxton was a wealthy trader, but his ships were destroyed by the British Navy. Baxton had to sell his home to pay his debts, and he died in rags. Thomas McKean had his possessions taken from him, and poverty overtook him. Norris and Livingston also suffered the loss of their fortunes. This was only the beginning of the price that men and women would pay that we might enjoy the freedom with which we are blessed today. The war that was fought under the leadership of General George Washington was a war to give us freedom and liberty. Washington's men not only had to withstand the bitter cold, but they had to contend with a well-equipped army. In the formation of this great nation, there was among the leaders an understanding of the relationship of freedom
and respect for God Almighty. Listen to what General Washington said. Of all religious dispositions and habits which lead to political prosperity, religion and morality are indispensable supports. In vain would that man claim the tribute of patriotism who should labor to subvert these great pillars of human happiness. These firmest props of the duties of men and citizens, politician, equally with the pious man, ought to respect and cherish them. Reason and experience both forbid us to expect that national morality can prevail in exclusion of religious principles. Those words from General George Washington, and later the first president of this nation. Our national anthem, penned by Francis Scott Key, usually is sung with only the first stanza. Let me give you another stanza of Key's national anthem. In fact, the fourth stanza, and this is it. Oh, thus be it ever when free men shall stand between their loved home and the war's desolation. Blessed with victory and peace, may the heaven-rescued land praise the power that hath made us and preserved us a nation. Then conquer we must when our cause it is just, and this be our motto, in God is our trust. And the star-spangled banner in triumph shall wave o'er the land of the free and the home of the brave. Is it any wonder that those who are dedicated to changing this great country want to get In God We Trust off our money and One Nation Under God out of the Pledge of Allegiance? Should we be surprised that professors in universities across this land try to destroy faith in God and destroy respect for the Holy Bible as the inspired Word of God? Not all college and university professors share this disdain of faith in God and respect for the Bible, but too many professors do, for fear that some may think that I'm only giving imagined assertions. I quote from a once popular professor who taught at Wellesley, Princeton, University of Virginia, and Stanford. He said, "The fundamentalist parents of our fundamentalist students think that the entire American liberal establishment is engaged in a conspiracy. The parents have a point." The professor said to parents, "We're going to go right on trying to discredit you in the eyes of your children, trying to strip your children, your fundamentalist religious community, of dignity, and trying to make your views seem silly rather than discussable." At least you have to give the professor credit for being honest about his intentions. Would that all were. The time has come for Americans to stand up for the Christian heritage of this great land. The late President Reagan said, "We will either be one nation under God or one nation under." If America will take the Holy Bible seriously, then we will know that, as God's Word says, "The wicked shall be turned into hell or Sheol, and all nations that forget God." We will also know that righteousness exalts a nation, but sin is a reproach to any people. Therefore, we can be assured that blessed is the nation whose God is the Lord, and the people whom he has chosen to be his inheritance. If you want to take the time to read those passages, read Psalm 9:17, Proverbs 14:34, and Psalm 33:12. Is it not time for Americans to do what is printed on our money, that is declared in the fourth stanza of our national anthem, "In God We Trust"? Is it not time that we sing from the heart, "God bless America, my home, sweet home"?

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1: Amen.

Welcome to Is There Any Word from the Lord? We're in a study of the book of Colossians and coming to the end of the book, Colossians, the fourth chapter. But as we think about this wonderful book, one of the prison epistles, and we think about how Christ is the emphasis of the book, that is why as one reads throughout the book of Colossians, one will quickly notice repeatedly the name of Christ in some form. And as we think of the chapters as we have them in this short book, four chapters, the first chapter dealing with the supremacy of Christ, of how Christ is supreme, that He is above all and He is greater than all. And then in chapter two, we see the emphasis upon, with that being the case, the supremacy of Christ, that He is our completeness. You will recall that the book of Colossians is written to the brethren at Colossae because of what is known as the Colossian heresy. That is, the false teaching, the false philosophies, the vain deceits, and all these various things they were being confronted with. And therefore, Paul, by inspiration, writes to them, encouraging them to remember why they became Christians, and to remember that Christ is supreme and that they are complete in Him. Now, if we are complete in Christ, then what else do we need? Well, if we are complete in Christ, we don't need anything else. And that's the point that Paul is making. And therefore, in the third chapter, he reminds them, Christ is our life. And if we have been risen with Christ, we are to seek things which are above, not on things of the earth. Notice that as Paul writes to the brethren at Colossae, that the main emphasis that he gives to them is remember why you became Christians and remember the Christ that you obeyed. That Christ is our life, Colossians chapter 3 and verse 4. Christ our life. And that it is through Christ that we put off the old man, that we are able to put on the new man. And in that, we are complete. And we should continually grow in that new man. And in the third chapter, he emphasized also individual responsibility in Christ, and how we ought to realize that we are to be the best individual that we can possibly be. And as we've seen in chapter 4, he then says that we are to redeem the time, that we need to understand, rather than getting distracted, being distracted by all these various ideas and various teachings and people saying this and people saying that, we need to understand that we need to focus on Christ, that we need to redeem the time, and that we need to think about how can we help others. And then as we come to the close of the book, Colossians chapter 4, verse 7 through 18, what we have are closing exhortations and commendations. Before we simply read through these verses and quickly pass by them and move on to something else, we need to realize that there is a great deal of information here, and that that which is given for a reason, and that it is very significant. As we read of these various brethren, let us notice that all of these were brethren by being baptized into Christ. Now, obviously, as they, as individuals, had obeyed the gospel, they had become Christians. And therefore, that was the tie that binds. But now notice, their relationship with one another, that which is going to be spoken of, is a result of their godly characteristics, their individual character. It didn't simply result because, well, they had all been baptized. It was because upon being baptized into Christ, they applied themselves to being what Christ would have them to be.
And that's why we read the things that we do in these closing verses. And we have these various commendations. All my state shall Tychicus declare unto you, who is a beloved brother and a faithful minister and fellow servant in the Lord. And one thing that is noteworthy of how Paul speaks is that as he speaks of various individuals, he speaks of them as fellow servants, fellow prisoners, fellow workers. Paul did not have a problem with a big I and little you. The way Paul viewed various individuals were, we are all fellow servants. That is, among those that are faithful, we're all fellow servants. We're fellow laborers in the cause of Christ. And therefore, as he speaks of Tychicus, he simply speaks of him as a faithful minister, a fellow servant, a beloved brother in the Lord. That was what brought them together. That's what made them brothers in Christ. And in that, he was faithful and a fellow servant in the Lord. We need to notice that because as he continues, he says in verse 8, whom I have sent unto you. Now notice, for the same purpose that he might know your estate and comfort your hearts. What we see when it comes to Paul and his relationship with others is that he had a genuine relationship with his brethren, even among those he had not met, that he had a desire to know how they were doing, of knowing how things were going. He understood that people were concerned about him, and he wanted others to know that he was concerned about how they were doing. And therefore, he says that Tychicus has been sent for the same purpose, that is to know how they're doing. One wants to know how the other is, and likewise it is with the rest, that they might know your estate and comfort your hearts. Now you say, well, what's the significance of that? That would be normal. Well, remember where Paul is at. Paul is in prison. And yet, his being in prison, and though that was the reality of his situation, that was never his focus. The fact that he was in prison was, well, he's simply in prison. That did not become his life. It did not define who he was. Paul did not simply view himself as a prisoner of Rome. He described himself as the prisoner of the Lord. But that he was in prison, it didn't change the fact that he was still concerned about his brethren. It didn't change the fact that he still wanted to advance the gospel. It didn't change that he still wanted to encourage other people. You and I need to strive for that mentality. Paul could have allowed his imprisonment to be such a discouragement to him. He could have allowed it to be a discouragement to everyone around him. He could have used his imprisonment to discourage his brethren and talk about how bad things were and how things... Paul didn't do that. When you go back and look at Philippians, you will recall that Paul actually spoke of his imprisonment as something that had brought about encouragement for other people. And for that, he was thankful. And that's where, regardless of the circumstances, Paul simply used it to further the cause of Christ. Now, that certainly is redeeming the time, isn't it? Taking whatever it may be and use it to advance the cause of Christ. Notice, as he says in Colossians chapter 4 and verse 9, he says, with Onesimus, a faithful and beloved brother, who is one of you, they shall make known unto you all things which are done here. Paul here speaks of Onesimus. Now keep in mind that Onesimus is being returned to Philemon. Remember the book of Philemon and Philemon himself. Philemon lives in Colossae, and the church meets in his house. Therefore, we would conclude that the brethren at Colossae were meeting at the house of Philemon.
And as he writes the book of Colossians, he speaks of Onesimus not as a runaway slave. He speaks of him as a faithful and beloved brother who is one of you. And then he simply says, they. That is, Tychicus and Onesimus, they're going to make known unto you all things. Notice that Paul doesn't highlight one and disregard the other. He simply speaks of them as they. They're brothers in Christ. And here's what they're going to do and how they're going to conduct themselves. In verse 10, he mentions Aristarchus. He says, my fellow prisoner saluteth you, and Marcus, sister's son to Barnabas, touching whom you receive commandment, if he come unto you, receive him. Now we'll see why there may be an emphasis upon Paul saying concerning Mark, if he comes to you, receive him. Now, Aristarchus is one that is mentioned frequently with Paul. Throughout the book of Acts, Acts chapter 19, 20, and 21, we see in all three chapters that Aristarchus is with Paul, that he was a fellow laborer, he was a fellow servant, and a fellow prisoner with Paul. And also we see him once again mentioned in the book of Philemon. But as we think of Marcus, John Mark, sister son to Barnabas, the King James Version says, the American Standard Version in 1901 says, the cousin of Barnabas. The one thing we do know is this, John Mark and Barnabas were kin to one another, seemingly cousins. And with that, what we remember is that there had been a problem between Paul and Barnabas over Mark. Acts chapter 12, verse 25, we read, and Barnabas and Saul returned from Jerusalem when they had fulfilled their ministry and took with them John, whose surname was Mark. Now, in Acts chapter 13 and verse 3, we read, now when Paul and his company loosed from Paphos, they came to Perga and Pamphylia, and John, departing from them, returned to Jerusalem. Why John Mark left, we don't know. Why he departed, we don't know. What we do know is this, Paul didn't appreciate it. And this led to a disagreement between Paul and Barnabas. In Acts chapter 15, verse 37, we read, and Barnabas determined to take with them John, whose surname was Mark, but Paul thought not good to take him with them, who departed from them, from Pamphylia, and went not with them to the work. Now notice, the contention was so sharp between them that they departed asunder one from the other. And so Barnabas took Mark and sailed to Cyprus. Paul, he takes Silas. But what we see here is, here are two faithful brethren, Paul and Barnabas. Faithful brethren, good brethren, active brethren. And yet they are having such a disagreement that they go their separate ways for a time. Now that would be discouraging if that was the last that we read about it, and if that was simply how the story ended, but that's not how the story ends, is it? Because in Colossians chapter 4 and verse 10, we read concerning Mark, touching whom ye receive commandment, if he come unto you, receive him. Paul would not take John Mark with him on his second missionary journey. This is in the early 50s. Now, Philemon, verse 24, says Marcus, and refers to him as one of Paul's fellow laborers. Now, this, Philemon, was written around 62. And 2 Timothy chapter 4 and verse 11, written around 68 A.D., the Bible says, only Luke is with me, take Mark, and bring him with thee, for he is profitable to me for the ministry. What we see in this is that though Paul, Barnabas,
and John Mark, there had been a disagreement in there, specifically between Paul and Barnabas concerning John Mark, to the point that Paul didn't even want John Mark going with him. But though we have these brethren, and they had a disagreement, we'd say they had a falling out and they went their separate ways. They didn't stay that way for the rest of their life, did they? Whatever that problem was, what we see is that that problem was fixed. Because John Mark became once again a fellow laborer with the Apostle Paul. Paul even speaking of him as being profitable to him. He encouraged the brethren at Colossae. He said, if he comes to you, receive him. And so what we see is Paul commending and recommending John Mark. That is a lesson for us today, isn't it? Do families ever have disagreements? Well, that happens from time to time, doesn't it? Do husbands and wives ever disagree with one another? Do parents and children ever disagree with one another? Do mothers and fathers ever disagree? Do masters and servants ever disagree? Well, obviously, we understand that they do. Now, in such cases, do we simply stop speaking to each other and never have anything to do with one another again? Well, hopefully, we're not that immature and that foolish and ignorant. Why then would we act any different as brothers and sisters in Christ? As brothers and sisters in Christ, there's going to be times when we're going to disagree. There's going to be times we may even have a falling out with one another. But why should that be something that lasts for the rest of our lives? Why does it always have to be at times, it seems like, among brethren, that there are those who simply enjoy staying angry with others or being at odds with? That's not what God wants it to be. That's not how God wants us to treat one another. When we look at Barnabas and Paul, they had a heated disagreement to the point that they departed from one another. But they didn't stay that way. Whatever their differences were, they worked it out. That's the way God's people ought to be today. Remember Colossians chapter 3? In the emphasis upon personal responsibility, individual responsibility. If you and I have a disagreement, if we have a falling out, whatever the situation may be, if you and I are both doing the very best we can to live for God, then what problem is there that we're not going to be able to work out? The only thing that's going to keep that from happening is if one of us or both of us simply don't want to work it out. We need to understand disagreements, problems, controversy, those things come and go. But as brothers and sisters in Christ, friends, that is something that will go into eternity. Let's make sure we go into that at peace with one another. And let's at least on our part make sure we do everything we possibly can so that we, like Paul and Barnabas and Mark, can at least work things out to where we become fellow laborers in Christ as well. In Colossians chapter 4 and verse 11, he says, in Jesus, which is called justice, who are of the circumcision, these only are my fellow workers unto the kingdom of God, which have been a comfort unto me. Paul speaks of his fellow workers, and he speaks of them all. Some of them we know quite a bit about. Some of them we know next to nothing about, other than that they were faithful children of God, faithful servants of God, and hopefully someday we'll get to be with them in eternity. In Colossians chapter 4 and verse 12, we read of Epaphras. The Bible says, who is one of you, a servant of Christ. Notice, he saluteth you, always laboring fervently for you in prayers, that you may stand perfect and complete in all the will of God. Notice he says, for I bear him record, that he hath a great zeal for you, and them that are in Laodicea, and them in Hierapolis. Now notice,
When he speaks of Epaphras, he speaks of one that labored fervently in prayer. We have already seen in the book of Colossians that Paul had a great belief in prayer, a great hope in prayer, a trust, and that he truly was a man of prayer and not only believed that he ought to pray, but he desired others to pray for him. We see that Epaphras was one who labored in prayer. That is, he put a great deal of effort and time and energy into praying. When we think about our own prayer life, could it be said of us that we labor fervently in prayer? Oh, it may be that we pray, but how fervently, how much effort, how much zeal, how much desire do we have in our prayer life? Well, that's going to be directly determined by the amount of faith that we have in prayer, isn't it? The amount of trust that we have in it. In Colossians chapter 4 and verse 13, he says, "For I bear him record that he hath a great zeal for you and them that are in Laodicea and them in Hierapolis." And as we think about Laodicea, we think about Hierapolis very close together. We realize that, of course, Laodicea in about 30 to 34 years is going to be a congregation known for their lukewarmness. Revelation chapter 3, verse 14 through 16, very familiar passage in which Christ is going to speak about Laodicea and how they have become lukewarm. And Christ is going to talk about how he wishes they were either hot or cold, but not lukewarm. And what this should encourage us to understand is this. They had been faithful. They hadn't always been lukewarm. They became lukewarm. And one of the reasons they would have become lukewarm is because they didn't practice the things that Paul is here speaking about. And therefore, we ought to be mindful of them as we continue to think about the things that he says. In these closing commendations, in Colossians chapter 4 and verse 14, he says, "Luke, the beloved physician, and Demas greet you. Salute the brethren which are in Laodicea and Nymphas and the church which is in his house." Notice Luke, the beloved physician. And we think about Luke, the human writer of the book of Luke and the book of Acts, Luke chapter 1 and verse 3, Acts chapter 1 and verse 1, the beloved physician, and also one that was very close to the Apostle Paul, 2 Timothy chapter 4 and verse 11. "Only Luke is with me." Notice, "only Luke is with me." Take Mark, he goes on to say, "and bring him with me, for he is profitable to me for the ministry." But Luke was with Paul. And when we think about Luke, the beloved physician, he certainly was one that would have been of great help to Paul, not just spiritually, but likely also physically. When we think about all the persecution and the suffering that Paul had been through, and yet that him and Luke were very close companions. As we look at verse 14 of Luke, the beloved physician, notice, "and Demas." Luke, the beloved physician, and Demas greet you. Keep in mind that as Demas is mentioned here, within about 6 years, Demas is going to have deserted Paul. Remember Colossians written around 62? And Demas is still with them. But in 2 Timothy chapter 4 and verse 9, written around 68, "Do thy diligence to come shortly unto me, for Demas hath forsaken me." How sad. When you think about Demas, he is an individual that was surrounded by some of the greatest people we read about in the Bible. Luke, Paul, Timothy, all of these other brethren, and yet Demas, he went back to the world. The very thing that Paul is writing to the brethren at Colossae about don't get caught up in the world. Don't go back to the world. Don't follow the ways of the world. And yet that's exactly where Demas ended up at.
And it is very sad that he did. And yet with that, it ought to be a warning to us to understand that we can fall away, that we can become so distracted that we lose sight of Christ. As we think about these closing exhortations, Colossians chapter 4, verse 16 through 18, he says, "And when this epistle is read among you, cause that it be read also in the church of Laodiceans, and that ye likewise read the epistle from Laodicea, and say to Archippus, take heed to the ministry which thou hast received in the Lord, that thou fulfill it. The salutation by the hand of me, Paul. Remember my bonds. Grace be with you. Amen." As we think about this book of Colossians, a beautiful book it is. And as Paul closes it out, he refers in verse 16 to the brethren here at Colossae, calls that the epistle be read among the Laodiceans, and that ye likewise read the epistle from Laodicea. Some believe that this is the book of Ephesians. Some believe that it's a letter that was written specifically to those of Laodicea. We simply don't know. Either way, what we do know is that each was to be read among the brethren from each place. And as he closes this out, notice what he says in verse 17. As he speaks to Archippus, he says, or speaks of him, he says, "Take heed to thy ministry which thou hast received in the Lord, that thou fulfill it." That's the same thing Paul said to Timothy. Fulfill thy ministry. He says the same thing to Archippus. What we see in that is Paul was one who was always mindful of others. He was always encouraging others to do everything they possibly could. When we ask ourselves, how was it that Paul was able to do what he did, to remain as enthusiastic as he was? I believe part of that answer is obviously in his love for the Lord, but also in his love and concern for his fellow brethren. And when we have a concern for others, that motivates us to be better ourselves. Hopefully this study of Colossians has been beneficial to you. I hope that it has. And until next time, I'm Johnny Lance, hoping you have a godly day.

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1: It's 74 degrees.
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4: I don't believe I have ever known of a bird that has tried to build more nests than its neighbor. I don't believe I've known of a fox that worried he had only one hole in which to live and hide. I don't believe I've ever known of a squirrel that suffered anxiety because he had not laid up enough nuts for two winters instead of one. I don't believe I've ever known of a dog that stayed up all night because he didn't have enough bones buried in the yard for his latter years. There are so many people today that worry about the wrong things. But when one is in Christ, it is different. In Christ there is peace. In Christ there is hope. In Christ there is relief from anxiety. I'm Jim Dearman. Over.

Stories told of a farmer finding an unfamiliar trunk in a closet with a few eggs in it and thousands of dollars. His wife says she put an egg in the trunk each time he irritated her. The farmer was pretty pleased with himself because there were only a few eggs in the trunk. But then she added, "Each time I got a dozen, I sold it for a dollar." You know, Paul's list of love's actions, he says, love is not resentful, 1 Corinthians 13:5. Some translations say love does not keep record of evil. Often we are tempted to keep track of wrongs committed against us or keep a secret enemies list, a la J. Edgar Hoover. But those are not how love responds. Love readily offers forgiveness and forbearance and a clean slate. When you see someone, do you first remember their offenses against you, or do you welcome them with open arms? One shows resentment, the other love.

In our last session together, we reminded ourselves that the founders of our country clearly intended for the Christian religion, Christian principles, Christian morality to serve as the platform on which the republic is poised. We then raised the question that is raised many times in our country these days, but weren't the founders a bunch of deists and racist slave owners? We dealt with the matter of the founders and slavery in our last session. Now we turn our attention to this other matter of deism. Were the founders of our country, in fact, deists? Often have we heard even high-ranking political theorists and professors in prestigious universities claim, oh, the founders were not Christian anyways, in any form or fashion. They were deists. They believed in a generic presence. Well, let's try to answer that question. Were the founders deists? And to do that, first, don't you have to get a definition? What are we talking about, deism? So if you go to a standard dictionary these days, like for instance the American Heritage Dictionary, here is the definition of deism: the belief based solely on reason in a God who created the universe and then abandoned it, assuming no control over life, exerting no influence on natural phenomena, and giving no supernatural revelation. Here is the current Webster's New World Collegiate Dictionary: belief in the existence of a God on purely rational grounds without reliance on revelation or authority, especially the 17th and 18th century doctrine that God created the world in its natural laws, but takes no further part in its functioning. Just to show you that I'm not misrepresenting the current understanding of this term, let's move to another, the Random House Webster's Dictionary. A belief in the existence of a God on the evidence of reason and nature only, with rejection of supernatural revelation, distinguished from theism, and a secondary definition, belief in a God who created the world, but has since remained indifferent to it. Here's yet another current English dictionary: rational belief in God, a belief in God based on reason rather than revelation, and involving the view that God has set the universe in motion, but does not interfere with how it runs. Yet another, Cambridge: the belief in a single God who does not act to influence events and whose existence has no connection with religions, religious buildings, or religious books, etc. You know, I'm amazed in looking at a current definition of deism, because if that is what we mean when we say the founders were deists, then I stand before you and confidently affirm none of the founders were deists. Now that's a big claim. How can I prove that? Especially going up against all these highfalutin authorities that insist that the founders were deists. Well, rather than giving you my opinion or simply making assertions without evidence, let's go back and see what the founders themselves said. And then you can answer the question whether you want to believe the founders themselves or whether you want to believe political theorists and educators in the last 50 years and what they claim the founders believe. Take, for example, John Quincy Adams, who was the son of the quintessential founder, John Adams, who served as first vice president, second president, involved in many other ways. You know, his oldest son, John Quincy, he literally took under his arm and walked him through the founding of our country. John Quincy himself had a distinguished career during the founding era, not only as our sixth president, but he served in both the U.S. House, the U.S. Senate, served as an ambassador to a number of different countries in behalf of the United States. He was there at the founding. And yet in a speech, a July 4th speech that he was invited to deliver some years after the founding, in fact, 1821, this was to be delivered to the city of Washington. In that, he did a tremendous job of summarizing for us the religion.

religious and philosophical complexion of the founders. Here's what he said. From the day of the Declaration, the people of the North American Union and of its constituent states were associated bodies of civilized men and Christians in a state of nature, but not of anarchy. They were bound by the laws of God, which they all, and by the laws of the gospel, which they nearly all acknowledged as the rules of their conduct. So, here is one of the founders, one at the very beginning of our nation, who says, you know, when you look back at the Declaration in the beginning of our country, it is clear that when you look at all of our founders, every one of them believed in God. He was talking about the God of the Bible. And, notice this, nearly all of the founders, that's the vast majority of them, believed in the gospel, that is, Christianity. So notice, there was not an atheist among the founders. They all believed in God. They all believed in the God of the Bible. And they all, most all of them, believed in Christianity. So that really settles the question. If you find an occasional deist among them, then you are going against the mainstream of who the deists were. But you know what? We need to ask another question. Was their definition of deism the same as our definition of deism? Does the word deism as defined in 1776, is that the same definition that we find in modern English dictionaries? As a matter of fact, no, it is not. And to prove it to you, I'm going to put a little tedium on you and urge you to read with me a number of dictionaries from the founding era, both from England and America, that show us the condition of the English language and the definition of deism at that time. Here is one from 1775, Treasury of the English Language. Deism is defined as the doctrine or opinion of those who own the belief of a God but deny His having ever given or the probability of His ever giving a revelation. Deist is a person who believes the existence of God but denies all revelation in general. Here is another English dictionary, this one from 1776. A sect among the Christians of most or all denominations who believe there is one God, a providence, the immortality of the soul, virtue and vice, rewards and punishments, but reject revelation and believe no more than what natural light discovers to them and believe no other article of the Christian religion or any other. Here is one from 1780, again, a Dictionary of the English Language by Thomas Sheridan. Deism is the opinion of those that only acknowledge one God without the reception of any revealed religion. A deist is a man who follows no particular religion, but only acknowledges the existence of God. Here is 1788, English Dictionary. Deism, a denying of the Scriptures. Notice how that harmonizes with what we've already seen. They deny revelation. A deist is one who adheres to deism. Here is a Dictionary of the English Language, this one by John Ash from 1795. He defines deism as the doctrine or opinions of those who acknowledge the being of a God but reject revelation. A deist is one who acknowledges the being of a God but rejects divine revelation, one who denies the divine authority of the Scriptures. Moving to 1798, Stephen Jones' Dictionary of the English Language. Deism is the opinion of those who, disbelieving all revealed religion, acknowledge only the natural, namely, the existence of one God, His providence, virtue and vice, the immortality of the soul, and rewards and punishments after death. Consequently, a deist is a man who follows no particular religion, but only acknowledges the existence of God. Moving to Johnson's Dictionary, moving into the 19th century, 1820, the English language was still defining deism the same way, the opinion of those who acknowledge one God but deny revealed religion. Therefore, a deist is one who believes in the existence of God but follows no particular religion. 1822, John Walker's Critical Pronouncing Dictionary. Deism is the belief in one God without the reception of revealed religion, a denial of revelation.
Therefore, a deist is a man who follows no particular religion, but only acknowledges God. 1826, another dictionary, this one by two other gentlemen. Deism, the acknowledging of one God, but rejecting the scriptures. A deist, one who follows no particular religion, but only acknowledges the existence of God without any other article of faith. 1854, now notice, well out of the founding era, the English language is still defining deism the same way. The doctrine or creed of a deist, belief in the existence of God, coupled with a disbelief of revealed religion. One who believes in the existence of God, but disbelieves revealed religion. Well, those are standard English dictionaries, not only from the founding period leading up to it, but then continuing for many years thereafter. But let's go to Noah Webster. Noah Webster was a founder, and he produced a dictionary. So his is clearly a very definitive understanding of the concept of deism and deists from the perspective of the founders themselves. Notice in his dictionary, this is in fact an 1828 edition, well out of the founding era, but nevertheless authored by him. Deism, the doctrine or creed of a deist, the belief or system of religious opinions of those, now notice, who acknowledge the existence of one God, but deny revelation. Or deism is the belief in natural religion only, or those truths in doctrine and practice, which man is to discover by the light of reason, independent and exclusive of any revelation from God. Hence, deism implies, now notice this, infidelity, or a disbelief in the divine origin of the scriptures. This founder says, if you're a deist, you're an infidel. He then quotes Patrick Henry, another founder. The view which the rising greatness of our country presents to my eyes is greatly tarnished by the general prevalence of deism, which with me is but another name for vice and depravity. Then Webster defines the term deist, one who believes in the existence of a God but denies revealed religion, but follows the light of nature and reason as his only guides in doctrine and practice, a free thinker. Now moving all the way into the 20th century, the Webster's dictionary by this time is still defining the term essentially the same. Deism is the doctrine or creed of a deist, the belief or system of those who acknowledge the existence of one God but deny revelation. Deism is the belief in natural religion only, or those truths in doctrine and practice which man is to discover by the light of reason independent of any revelation from God. Hence, deism implies infidelity or a disbelief in the divine origin of the scriptures. Let's back up just a moment to an earlier edition of Webster, 1817. He makes it very succinct in this compiled listing of terms. Deism is a denial of revelation. Therefore, a deist is an infidel or a disbeliever. An 1833 edition of Webster's dictionary, same thing. A denial of revelation, one who denies a revelation from God. Now, did you notice as we were going through all of those definitions, you never once found in the definitions from the founding era that deism involves a deity that has set himself apart from creation, that has abandoned creation, that has no further interaction with creation. That does not occur one time in their definition of deism. So we are forced to conclude the founders defined deism as belief in the one God of the Bible, the Creator, but rejecting direct revelation from Him in the form of Bible inspiration. Now, that was the definition that prevailed for this concept at the very beginning of our country. So, unlike today's deists, the founders all believed, every one of them, believed that the God of the Bible, the one supreme being, was active in the world and active in the founding of our republic. Now, that's a very different understanding. Now, were any of the founders deists according to their definition? I believe there were. Well, how many? Scores or most of them, as we have been told? Absolutely not. In fact, what I have discovered is, out of hundreds of individuals that can be styled a founder, I've only found four where you can really get in there and find out where they felt, how they felt and where they stood on this subject.
Thomas Jefferson, Benjamin Franklin, by the way, the least religious of the founders. Out of the masses of the founders, the least religious. Thomas Paine, Ethan Allen. Let me take you through these four very quickly. There is no question that these four believed in the God of the Bible. I'm going to prove that to you. They openly acknowledged God's presence and God's providential actions, especially in the founding of our civilization. For example, when Thomas Jefferson was elected to the presidency, our third president, the year was 1801, in his inaugural speech, he indicated that we as a people and he himself acknowledge and adore an overruling providence, which by all its dispensations proves that it delights in the happiness of man here and his greater happiness hereafter. With all these blessings, what more is necessary to make us a happy and a prosperous people? And then he brought his great speech to a close. May that infinite power which rules the destinies of the universe lead our counsels to what is best and give them a favorable issue for your peace and your prosperity. From that one speech alone, it is clear Thomas Jefferson believed that God was involved in the universe and specifically active in assisting presidents and assisting the American governing bodies to function in such a way that peace and prosperity would ensue. And what about his second inaugural, March of 1805, I shall need to the favor of that being in whose hands we are, who led our forefathers as Israel of old from their native land and planted them in a country flowing with all the necessaries and comforts of life. Folks, that proves that Thomas Jefferson believed not only in the God of the Bible, the same God that led Israel out of Egypt into the promised land, Thomas Jefferson believed that's the same God that led our forefathers out of England into this land and has provided us with this wonderful environment. Don't tell me that Thomas Jefferson was a deist according to today's definition. He was not. Nor was he a believer in some generic presence, some providence, rather than the personality of the God of the Bible. This one speech made to the whole nation for posterity as president proves that he believed in the God of the Bible. Notice further, in a letter that Thomas Jefferson wrote to Dr. Benjamin Rush in April of 1803, in this letter, Thomas Jefferson indicated his view with regard to Christianity. In fact, he said that people were accusing him of opposing the Christian religion or being very anti-Christian. He says, my views are the result of a life of inquiry and reflection and very different from that anti-Christian system imputed to me by those who know nothing of my opinions. He said, to the corruptions of Christianity, I am indeed opposed. And I am too, aren't you? There are many corruptions of Christianity. But he says, not to the genuine precepts of Jesus himself. I am a Christian in the only sense in which he wished anyone to be, sincerely attached to his doctrines in preference to all others. Now, he goes ahead to explain in that letter that he gives an indication somewhat that he's not certain that Jesus Christ claimed to be God in the flesh. But the point is, many of Thomas Jefferson's quotes that are given to argue that he didn't believe in Christianity or Christian principles are actually quotations in context that are his railing against the corruptions of Christianity, the perversions of Christianity. He himself said, I believe in the precepts of Jesus Christ. And he acknowledged them to in fact be the principles on which the Republic was founded. So out of the hundreds of founders, Thomas Jefferson, not really the deist that we've been told that he was. Well, what about Benjamin Franklin? Do you know the term deism was actually used by himself to refer to himself? But oh, he defined it differently than we do. Because in the Constitutional Convention, June 28th, 1787 in Philadelphia, when our founders, after the close of the Revolutionary War, were gathered to try to hammer out the Constitution that would govern us as a nation
in that session, he proposed prayer and repeatedly quoted Scripture in that proposal as justification for appealing to the one true God who not only aided them throughout the founding of the nation, but would continue to aid them as they hammered out the constitutions of government. That was proof that he was not a deist by today's definition. And then consider these quotes that came from Dr. Franklin. He said, for example, in response to one who had written him, "You desire to know something of my religion. Here's my creed. I believe in one God, creator of the universe, that he governs it by his providence, that he ought to be worshiped, that the most acceptable service we can render to him is doing good to his other children, that the soul of man is immortal and will be treated with justice in another life, respecting its conduct in this. These I take to be the fundamental principles of all sound religion, and I regard them as you do in whatever sect I meet with them." Well, I don't necessarily agree with Dr. Franklin about how these principles are to omit other principles like those about Christ, but you can see that these principles, these fundamental values that he believed in, do not square with the deistical attachment, the deistical reputation that has been pinned upon him. What about this quote? He said, "As to Jesus of Nazareth, my opinion of whom you particularly desire, I think the system of morals and his religion, as he left them to us, the best the world ever saw or is likely to see. History will also afford frequent opportunities of showing the necessity of a public religion and the excellency of the Christian religion above all others, ancient or modern." Let me summarize Ben Franklin and Thomas Jefferson. Here, with your own eyes, you are seeing the holographic notes, handwritten image, actual image of the handwritten notes that both Benjamin Franklin and Thomas Jefferson produced in their efforts to develop, to design a great seal for the United States. In essence, they both proposed the same design. And if you were to put that into the form of the seal, here's what it would have looked like. Here is Moses and the Israelites having crossed the Red Sea, Pharaoh in his chariot with his crown and sword uplifted, and his military, Egyptian military, being drowned in the Red Sea, God's presence in the form of a pillar of fire and a cloud above them. And notice the national motto that both Jefferson and Franklin wanted instated for our nation: rebellion to tyrants is obedience to God. I'm telling you, these two men were not the deists that we have been told they were. They certainly believed in the God of the Bible and his interaction in our lives. Well, wait a minute. What about Thomas Paine? Now, come on, Thomas Paine. He's been cited as the ultimate deist of the founders. Well, I have to pretty much agree with that. So out of scores, hundreds, yeah, Thomas Paine could probably be pinpointed as a person who was in fact a deist in the sense that was defined in the founding era. But that's not the whole story. Let me give you a little further information. Do you realize that Thomas Paine was actually born in England and did not even immigrate to the United States until 2 years before the Declaration of Independence? He was not, I would say, an American in the full-fledged sense. He really hadn't grown up here. He wrote Common Sense 2 years after getting here, which was a tremendous little publication that fired the nation's imagination. In fact, John Adams said, "Without the pen of the author of Common Sense, the sword of Washington would have been raised in vain." But you know, after that era, he lived in France for most of the 1790s when the French Revolution was being implemented. He wrote a booklet called The Rights of Man, in which he defended the French Revolution with all of its horrors and guillotine and all of its atrocities. In fact, the French liked him. He was elected to the French National Convention. However, Robespierre did not like him, regarded him as an enemy. And so in 1793, he was arrested and imprisoned in France and then released in 1794. And isn't it interesting that he wrote The Age of Reason and published it in 1794, no doubt writing it partially while he was in prison. And in this volume, it is true, he advocates deism, argues against institutionalized religion in general and Christian doctrine in particular. But there are two important considerations that we must take into account. Number one,
Thomas Paine was not an atheist. No atheist today can quote Thomas Paine as agreeing with him. He believed in the one God and the final judgment at the end of time. And number two, he absolutely did not represent the mass of the founders. I cannot emphasize that enough. Was Thomas Paine a deist according to the definition 200 years? Yeah. Okay, then he represents the founders? Absolutely not. In fact, the founders, large numbers of them, responded swiftly and with certainty when Thomas Paine came out in the open nearly 20 years after the Declaration of Independence and expressed his deistical views. In fact, John Adams said, "The Christian religion is, above all the religions that ever prevailed or existed in ancient or modern times, the religion of wisdom, virtue, equity, and humanity. Let the blackguard Paine say what he will." Blackguard was a term used in the 19th century to refer to an unprincipled scoundrel. So there's a prominent founder speaking out. And look what Patrick Henry said. "What is there in the wit or wisdom of the present deistical writers or professors? And yet these have been confuted, and the fame decaying, in so much that the puny efforts of Paine are thrown in to prop their tottering fabric, whose foundations cannot stand the test of time." Zephaniah Swift, another prominent founder who served in the U.S. Congress in the 1790s. "We cannot sufficiently reprobate the beliefs of Thomas Paine and his attack on Christianity by publishing his Age of Reason. He has the impudence and effrontery to address to the citizens of the United States of America a paltry performance which is intended to shake their faith in the religion of their fathers. No language can describe the wickedness of the man who will attempt to subvert a religion which is a source of comfort and consolation to its votaries merely for the purpose of eradicating all sentiments of religion." John Jay, first Chief Justice of the U.S. Supreme Court, quintessential founder. "I have long been of the opinion that the evidence of the truth of Christianity requires only to be carefully examined to produce conviction in candid minds. And I think that they who undertake that task will derive advantages. As to the Age of Reason, it never appeared to me to have been written from a disinterested love of truth or of mankind." In other words, John Jay was saying Thomas Paine was not writing out of an honest attempt to arrive at the truth. What about William Patterson? He said he was one of the signers of the Constitution, "Infatuated Americans, why renounce your country, your religion, and your God? Oh, shame, where is thy blush? Is this the way to continue independent and to render the 4th of July immortal in memory and song?" And John Quincy Adams said, "Mr. Paine has departed altogether from the principles of the Revolution." A number of the founders of the Declaration of Independence spoke out strongly, including John Witherspoon: "Paine is ignorant of human nature as well as an enemy to the Christian faith." Charles Carroll said, "Paine's work is blasphemous writings against the Christian religion." Dr. Benjamin Rush: "The Age of Reason is absurd." Samuel Adams: "When I heard you had turned your mind to a defense of infidelity, I felt myself much astonished and more grieved that you had attempted a measure so injurious to the feelings and so repugnant to the true interest of so great a part of the citizens of the United States." Well, sadly, folks, let me tell you how Thomas Paine ended his life. And there are others that spoke out against him. You know, he died in 1809. At the time of his death, most American newspapers simply reprinted the obituary notice that was in a public newspaper called the New York Citizen. Here's what it said: "He had lived long, did some good, and much harm." You know, only 6 people attended his funeral. In fact, he was ostracized for his ridicule of Christianity from the nation. And after his death, his body was brought to New Rochelle, but no Christian church would receive it for burial. And so his remains were simply buried under a walnut tree on his farm. I'm telling you, Thomas Paine does not represent the founders. Wish we had time to look at one other person, Ethan Allen, but our time is up. He clearly believed in the God of the Bible, although he himself expressed some deistic type views. If there were any others, there weren't very many. I'm telling you, out of hundreds, a small handful of our founders could be called deists, and then
with a modified definition from that period. They did believe in the God of the Bible. They simply challenged the supernatural origin of Christianity. But we need to understand, they did not represent the mass of the men who founded our country.

If you enjoyed America's Most Pressing Concern, you will want to read the book on which it was based, Christ and the Continental Congress, a beautiful coffee table style book that is filled with stunning pictures and powerful historical information about the founding. 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
0: It's 74 degrees.

When Jesus Christ was suspended between the twilights of two worlds, we had to have some elements there to save man. And blood and water were the two elements that came out of the side of Jesus. When the soldier pierced him in the side, these elements were there and they came out of his side. And the blood that came out of his side was shed for the remission of sins, for the sins of the world. And all that shows us what is necessary to cleanse us from our sin. That blood is essential, and that water that came out of his side is essential. And you can't be washed without water, and you can't get to the cleansing power unless you learn where it is. Well, if I stand here and tell you that blood is in the water, I speak correctly. I declare blood and water came out of his side, and when the soldier pierced him in the side, there's your two elements. Not only that, when Christ's blood was shed on Calvary, you see, Jesus died for the world, and that same blood bought the church. And therefore, we just understand that God told the elders to feed the church of God, which he purchased with his own blood. The blood that was shed on Calvary was the blood that bought the church, and the church was paid for. Now, the only way to reach this cleansing power, like you women here know as they speak on television, why, they tell you to get you a washing machine. And then they tell you to get your water, and they tell you to get the dash. Why, what is dash, you say? Dash is the cleansing power. You can put dash in the washing machine, and you can put it in there and let it stay there all day, and you'll never get your clothes clean. You're going to have to get some water. And the water and dash, the water and the blood, that cleanses us from every sin. Why, Jesus Christ even begged to be baptized. He didn't have to be told to be baptized. He didn't wait to be baptized. He went up to the preacher and begged to be baptized. If people understood correctly tonight, they'd be in here in Sevierville all around now begging to be baptized if they'd never been baptized. You'd come down here right now and beg me to baptize you tonight if you understood the Bible. You wouldn't want to go home out of Christ, but you have to come to Christ through the water. The children of Israel had to cross the Red Sea, or they couldn't go to the land of Canaan. And in the act of crossing the Red Sea, the enemy was slain. And the enemy of man today is his sins. And when he crosses through the waters of baptism, every sin is destroyed. The Egyptians were destroyed. They followed God's people right into the Red Sea. And when they got there, they were handicapped as they came up to the Red Sea. They were surrounded, but there they stood. They just stood there because they didn't know what to do. And listen, I think this is good advice. We ought to give it to all people. Now, if you don't know what to do, stand still. Don't go jumping down to the mourner's bench and roll all night. Stand still till you learn what to do. Why, do you not know that they stood there and waited on Moses? Then God spoke, and Moses stretched the rod out over the Red Sea. And while the rod was hanging over the Red Sea, the divine hand of God and the power of God parted the sea. And then Moses commanded them to march, and they marched across God. And God, to prove he had the power, dried the bottom. He dried the bottom, and they marched through the Red Sea on dry land. And in order to make my point clear about this water, I need to tell you that they walked across there on dry land. And not only that, the power of God was demonstrated. It has never been read anywhere. You've never read where the bottom of the Red Sea was dry again. I might say dusty, and hadn't been dusty since, because God didn't want it that way anymore. If he wanted it that way today, he could do it. I just believe it that strongly. When he told them to march across after the water congealed on both sides,
And Webster says the word congealed means ice. And everybody believes Webster. You can't get anybody to dispute Webster. No, they dispute the Bible, but not Webster. They tell you Webster's right, Webster's right, Webster's right. Well, not Paul is right, not Peter is right, but Webster is right. Paul said baptism puts you into Christ. Paul says in baptism you're buried into Christ's death. Why, Peter says baptism saves you, but they don't tell you brother Peter is right. Ananias told Paul, wash away his sins. Why don't you say they're right? No, they're not right. It's Webster. Well, Webster's right in his field. I'll take him in his field. But when it comes down to religion, it's God. God is right. His word is right. And every word of it is right. And we know it's right. Now then, there they stood at the Red Sea. And when the water congealed, a hole was made. Did you know that the children of Israel had to have a lot of faith to go through there? They didn't see anything holding the water. Meanwhile, you and I would have said, now how are you going to get us go through there? As far as it is to the other side and not to see anything holding back the water. You know what led them through there? Why, faith led them through there. By faith they crossed the Red Sea. And faith leads us down into the water of baptism today. And if you haven't got the faith, you're not going down in there. And without that faith, you can't be saved. But without faith, it is impossible to please him. So, we have to have faith. You've got to go down into the water. There are two or three things I'd like to call your attention to tonight. You must have this kind of faith. Go down in the water of baptism believing that Christ is down there. Go down there believing the blood is down there. Not only that, you've got to believe that it cleanses you from every sin. You've got to believe that. And when you go down with that proper faith, you come out with the thing accomplished that God said that it was for. For what? For the remission of sins. Jesus said, go teach. Go teach who? All nations. And after you've taught them and get them to understand it, baptize them in the name of the Father and of the Son and of the Holy Spirit. And when the children of Israel crossed through the Red Sea and got on the other side, then what did they do? They stood right there. And then notice, the enemy was destroyed with water. Now I want you to know that that little word with is important. They were destroyed with water. That little word is important. And when I lead a man down into baptism and bury him in the name of Jesus Christ for the remission of sins, I'm looking on a man being baptized, translated out of the kingdom of Satan and into the kingdom of God's dear Son. That all happened in that transaction. That all happened. And another thing, did you know that man is the only part of God's creation that has to be born twice? That's right. He's the only thing God created that has to be born twice. If a man is saved, he has to be born twice. Born into the world and then born into the kingdom of God. He's going to have to be born if he's going to be saved. Now, what does he have to do? You've got to bury him. And we are buried with Christ by baptism to rise and walk in newness of life. Why we take pains? Why do we take pains like this? We do this because in an audience like this, there's always somebody in here that wants a little more information on baptism. I was preaching in Memphis, and an old gentleman wanted to know what he would have to do or whether he would have to be baptized again. Well, I told him, scripturally, you've never been baptized. You just got wet. He said, well, I'm baptized. I said, no, I doubt you've ever been
baptized. And then I showed him in the scripture where there is one Lord, one baptism. And then I showed him in the Bible where some people got two baptisms. Well, that stopped him. And he said, I never thought about that. But you know, that's our trouble now. I know, two baptisms. Did you know that John's baptism, some people at Ephesus, I believe it was, and Paul came up to them and he questioned them about their baptism. Under whose baptism were you baptized? He questioned them. And you know, that thing is important now. People who say they've been baptized, they need to be questioned about it. But what about your first baptism? Well, a whole lot has to do with what you believe when you were doing it. Do you understand it when you go down into the water of baptism? You know, anything you do for God, get an understanding. In all thy getting, get a good understanding. And there the children of Israel were. They were baptized in the cloud and in the sea. They were covered up as they crossed over. And the Egyptians pursuing after them, what became of them? Destroyed, never heard of again. And the sins that we commit when we go down in the waters of baptism and come up, they will never be mentioned anymore. They're gone, just like the Egyptians were destroyed in the Red Sea. Also, when we go down into the waters of baptism and all of our sins are destroyed, they will never come up against us anymore. They're washed away in water baptism. Not only that, the man who goes down into the water of baptism with a proper understanding, he comes back another man. I'm not afraid to say that. He went down one man, he came back another man. All done, almost in the twinkling of an eye. God's going to do something else in the twinkling of an eye. All of us that are remaining on this earth, when Jesus comes back, he's going to have to do something with us to get us off this earth. There ain't no time for burial. He's just got to change us. No burying, nothing. In the twinkling of an eye, it's all over. That's all. And you know, we ought to be getting ready for that final day, because he might come while we're still walking around in Sevierville. But now you got to be changed, because you know, no flesh and blood can go up there. But ain't no flesh and blood going to hell either. Evil spirits are going down, good ones are going up. That's right. And you're going to have to get into Christ in order to die and not be changed in the twinkling of an eye. Well, now I say to you again, the children of Israel stood on the other side of the Red Sea and saw their enemies destroyed with water. God did that. You know, that's a nice water job, isn't it? Well, surely he can wash away your sins if he can destroy a whole nation. Take water and destroy a whole nation of people. And if he can do that, then he can take water and wash my sins away. The man was once a drunkard, a habitual drunkard. He had a family. He was mean to his family, as a lot of men are. Abusive. Get drunk, come home, stomping around, running over everybody, and everybody skipping like they're scared to death. You know a lot of men like that. Somebody scared, somebody jumping, then he thinks he's the head of the family. But did you not know this man went to a meeting and was baptized? His wife left him, took all the children, and went home to Papa. She was tired of staying home and being beat up because her husband comes home drunk. Her father says, come right on in. You know, any good father would try to take his child in and provide for them when their child has a husband like that. And here she is at the door, and he's been beating on her. And she comes to get away from that beating and that cruel treatment, you know. Pretty soon, he comes knocking on the door. His father-in-law steps up to the door and says, now, you just get away from here. You've beaten on her enough. And he says, Papa, I've never hit her in my life.
Well, I know you have. I've seen you beating on her. I've come up when you were beating on her. I know you have. No, sir. Never did hit her. See, I was baptized in a meeting up there last night. Obeyed the gospel, and I'm another man. I've never hit her. Is that good? There he was telling the truth. I never hit her. The old man was dragging him out of the yard. Get on out of here. She's not going back. Why? He said, you used to curse her. No, I never did cuss her. I ain't never cursed her. Well, now that sounds like he's lying, doesn't it? But he's telling the truth. He's got a good understanding that what he did up there at the church when he was baptized and his sins was washed away, he's coming to his wife, another man. Another man. A brand new man, made over, regenerated, an heir of God and a joint heir of Jesus Christ, born again, regenerated. If that ain't changing a man, why not? Takes God to do that. That's what we call in some languages the new birth, born again, a new birth. You know, every man needs another one. I don't care how old he is. If he's never had it, he needs another one. Why, that's plain enough. And Nicodemus came to Jesus once and talked, and Jesus talked to him about this new birth. He had a misconception. Why, he asked one of the most foolish questions that will ever be asked by any human being. Can I go back and be born again by my mother? Now you just think. A ruler of the Jews come up with, oh, why, he looked like he ought to have had better sense than that. But when you're ignorant, you're just ignorant. Is that right? Jesus said, I'm not talking about your mother. You've got the wrong misconception, Nicodemus. I'm not talking about your mother. I'm talking about water baptism. I'm talking about buried with Christ in baptism, born of water and of the Spirit. I'm not discussing your mother. He wanted to know if he could go back and be born of his mother. Silly as he could be. A ruler of the Jews. And that's

not going to let you go to heaven, you're not going to see it. I'm going to see to it that you don't see it, plain as it can be. And that same teaching he did to Nicodemus is the same teaching we need tonight. I don't care who you are. I was preaching in Detroit once, and there was a boy who was working for a very wealthy lady. He was attending the meeting, and he went back to work there the next morning after the meeting, told the lady he was serving breakfast. I wish y'all could have heard Brother Keeble, Nashville preacher. The lady said, "Well, can he come by here?" And the boy said, "Yeah, well, he's gone. He's preaching on the radio in the morning. And I don't have a radio. Would you let me come in and listen?" She said, "Yes. As soon as it comes on, you just come on in. There's some mighty good people in the world." Next day, she just called him in from the garage and said, "Your preacher's on. Your preacher's on." Well, a boy came in from the garage and sat down. Had never sat down in the living room before, but she had him in there listening. He's in the living room, sitting down, listening, and she said, "Is that your preacher?" He said, "Yes." He looks up, and there she was, peeping through the door, listening at it. And you know, the next night, she went over to the meeting. She wanted some more. You know, everybody wants it. If you ever get it, plain as it is, you'll crave for it. Simple and plain, nothing plainer. You can't keep her from understanding it. And she told him the next morning, "I enjoyed your preacher. I enjoyed your preacher. But I learned later on from the brethren," said she was baptized at the White Church of Christ several years after that. It stayed with her. This thing, you can't get rid of it. If you ever understand it, you can't rest. I'm trying to preach now so you can go home and can't rest tonight. I hope you can't do nothing but roll and tumble. That's right. And when an individual is out of Christ, he's in a dangerous state, ain't he, brother? If he don't roll and tumble, you ought to roll, or you're going to roll and tumble in hell. Now, where would you rather roll at? Get right. Get right. Get yourself right. Don't look at me. I got nothing to do with it. I'm trying to stay out of that place. That's the reason I was baptized in water. I was buried with Christ in baptism, and I rose to walk a new life. I'm trying to walk new every day. I'm not going back into those old things. If I do, I'll be lost and go to hell and be rolling and tumbling. I don't want that. If there is one in this audience tonight that is willing to give up his sins and break down that wall that keeps you separated from God, only in baptism can that wall be broken down. I read in the Bible where the children of Israel was commanded to march around the walls of Jericho once each day, and on the seventh day, march around seven times. They looked like fools to the people, marching around walls expecting them to fall. You do look weird, don't you? But they were doing it by faith. They were doing it by faith, and ain't nothing foolish when you do it by faith. You look foolish going into the water to be baptized, but not if you do it by faith. Without faith, you can't. There was an old lady and baptized in Kentucky. She was loved by all the people in the town. They called her mother, and everybody admired her and thought she was a Christian. But when I came in there preaching, well, she was about 75 or 80 years old. And when she told some of them she was going to be baptized, they began to protest, tried to talk her out of it. They said, "You're already a Christian. There's nobody better than you in town. You're just a good person." Well, there's a good person in the 10th chapter of Acts, wasn't it, brother? If you're looking for good men, but we aren't looking for good men, we're looking for Christians. Why, the people in the Baptist church are as good as I'll ever be.

They give their alms. Some give more to the Lord than I do. They wear better clothes than I do, but they haven't been born again. You see, you have to be born again. Brother, when you get the right conception of this, you'll roll all night. In fact, you'll roll right into the water. You'll be glad to do it. I was baptizing not long ago, and before I could take a man's confession, he didn't make it up to the church. He was running out there in the water, and I almost baptized him before he made his confession. I couldn't tell him from the others. He was in there with a gang of others being baptized. He got in there, ran down to the water, and the rest of them, and somebody yelled, "He never confessed." I took his confession out there in the water. You got to make it. And you've got to confess Christ. I don't care who you are. Standing out there with my hand in the air, somebody yelled down, "He never confessed." Hand went down. He's got to confess. Is that right? Got to confess. Jesus said, "Except you confess me, I will not confess you before my Father and the angels of heaven." Confession is the fourth step, isn't it, brother? And you got to take these steps in order. You can't run one in front of the other one. May God speed the day when the Bible is rightly divided and everybody can understand it. It's so simple and plain, it makes you wonder, why don't they understand it? This old lady I began telling you about when I was about to baptize her, she came down there. When I baptized her, she went back into the trunk and got her dress out. It had been packed away for her to be buried in. She kept it there in the trunk. It was a white satin dress. And as she went to retrieve it, somebody told her, the ladies who went back there to help her and thought so much of her, and we were out there in the bushes. They took her back there in the bushes to help her get dressed. She came out with her white satin dress. Seeing the white dress and the bushes, they got around her and they told her, "You don't want to go out there in this muddy water and ruin this pretty dress." Well, I couldn't stop them. There was so much commotion because her dress, they said, was too good to get wet. Then finally she spoke up and she told them, "I know what I'm doing. I married my first husband with this dress on, and now I'm going to marry a greater man than him." Now I ask you, does she understand what she is doing? She's not a crank, is she? There were a lot of cranks out there, but she wasn't one of them. She said, "I'm going to marry another man greater than my husband. I got it. Put it away. I didn't know I was going to have to do this, but since I learned the gospel, this is greater than when I married him." You see, she was about to be married to Christ. When you obey the gospel, you marry Jesus. The church is Christ's wife, and he purchased her with his blood. When you get baptized, you rise out of the water. The water saves you. So you can go into him and he washes you clean. So you can go in there clean and have your sins washed away. Now, if you can't understand this, you'll make it. And if a heart can't understand this, you don't need to worry about nothing. You'll make it. But there is nobody in here that ignorant. Everybody in here understands this. You may never do it, but you understand it. I'm sorry, some people will turn it down till Jesus comes back. They say, "I'm satisfied," some say. He didn't tell you to be satisfied. You've got to do the things that satisfy Jesus. And if you ever appear before the court and your lawyer is pleading your case, he's got to produce proof that will satisfy the judge and jury, not you. It'll satisfy you to turn you loose. Some folks talk about they got satisfaction. You're not after satisfaction. You go before Jesus Christ. May God speed the day when men and women would submit to the gospel and surrender. Will you do that tonight? I've talked enough to you. As faithful brethren have talked enough to you.
You can't help but endorse it. It's right. You understand it. You rightly divide it. You're ready. Are you here tonight and ready? Jesus said, behold, I stand at the door and knock. If any man, just anybody, he doesn't pick them. Will you obey the gospel of the Son of God? Will you be baptized? Will you wash away all your sins? Will you turn away from sin, deny yourself? I say sometimes men are so bad about running after women, chasing after women that's not their wives. When you obey the gospel, you can change that. Jesus can help that man. Learning the gospel will keep a man at home. The gospel will help a man not steal anymore. Man says, you robbed me, robbed my children, took bread out of their mouths. But when a man obeys the gospel, he'll go to work. And there's a lot of women just sitting in town waiting for a man to get paid. Man doesn't have a bit of sense, but preach him the gospel and he'll learn some sense and he'll stay home. He will live a righteous life and be an example to everybody he comes into contact with. Are you here today, willing to surrender to baptism and be regenerated? May the Lord speed the day. In the Bible, all kinds of people got into the water. Noah was saved by water. Israel was baptized unto Moses in water. Naaman got into the water. Jesus got into the water. Jews went out to John and got in the water. Acts 2, about 3,000 souls got in the water. Paul got in the water. The Corinthians got in the water. All these people and more got into the water. Now, why won't you get in the water? You know, when you consider that God put water in his plan, what it does is demonstrate the goodness of God. God created the world and put water everywhere. Earth is mostly covered by water. God created you and your body is mostly water. God fixed it so you need water to live. You drink water. You bathe in water. And when God decided how he would save man from his sin, he said he would use water. It's everywhere. Everybody's familiar with it. Everybody can get to some because everybody needs it to live. Now I ask you again, why won't you get in the water? God said, get in the water and he'll save you. And you said, no. Friend, there's water in the plan. Let us pray. Our loving Father in heaven, we glorify and honor your holy name. We praise you, Father, and we adore you. And we are so thankful for faithful men who've gone before us, like Brother Marshall Keeble, and the wonderful life that he lived, supported by his faithful wife, and those who surrounded and helped him spread your good news across this world. We are so thankful that we stand on the shoulders of giants. And may we, Father, not simply learn from them, but imitate them and follow their faithful example. And may we share this good news with all who are here. Father, speed the day when men and women will seek you, search for you, find you, and may they come to know Jesus before it's eternally too late. We praise you and thank you that we have, and may we help others do the same. In Jesus' name, amen.

0: Thank you for tuning in to our Bible study program entitled Christ Mind in You, Philippians 2:5. This program is brought to you by Nathan Church of Christ in Nathan, Arkansas.
1: Ladies and gentlemen, we want to thank you for watching our Bible study program today. The answers to our questions religiously are found in the Bible. So that's why it's so important we study the Bible. Paul wrote Timothy in 2 Timothy 3:15, that from a child thou hast known the Holy Scriptures. Thou hast known the Holy Scriptures, which are able to make thee wise unto salvation through faith in Christ Jesus. So Paul's mother, Eunice, and grandmother Lois, 2 Timothy 1:5, taught him the Scriptures, Old Testament Scriptures. And then Paul came along and taught him the New Testament way. And so these Scriptures were able to make Timothy wise unto salvation. And that's what I need, and that's what you need, is to be saved once we reach this age of accountability. Friends, my name is Gene Jester, and I preach in Southwest Arkansas at the Nathan Church of Christ, who helps sponsor this program. Also, Saratoga Southside Church of Christ in McCaskill, I teach there. And I want to thank GBN Network for letting us be on the network, and also KTSS-TV, Mr. Greg Bobo, and Ms. Bobo, and Mr. Daniel Faulkner for being involved in making these programs. And we appreciate them taking care of us on the technical part of this programming. Before we go into study, I want us to go to God in prayer. Our Almighty God in heaven, in whom we live and move and have our being, we thank you for salvation in Jesus Christ and His church. We thank you for our viewers today. Help us each to learn more and grow in faith and strength and knowledge, love, hope, and grace in your service. Bless our marriages, watch over our youth, and shield them from Satan and all his traps. Bless the sick, be with the lonely and troubled. And we pray that lost souls will choose to hear your word, obey it, and be born again of water and spirit. And we pray, Father, for those who are in the kingdom of Christ, that we'll be faithful, give us strength and power and courage and necessary bread of life to carry on this work and help us to grow in all those spiritual qualities you would have us grow in. In Jesus' name we pray, amen. Today we're going to look at 2 Timothy chapter 3 again. Let's know in the last days perilous times shall come, for men shall be lovers of their own selves, covetous, boasters, proud, blasphemers, disobedient to parents, unthankful, unholy, without natural affection, truce breakers, false accusers, incontinent. We looked at that the last 3 weeks. Today we're going to start a brief study on the word fierce. Fierce. Despises those that are good, then traitors, heady, high-minded, lovers of pleasure, more than God, and so on. Several sins that will be around us in the Christian era, Paul told Timothy. So he's saying, beware of these. Warn the brethren. Difficult times, perilous, grievous, stressful times, he said, would come. They were there when Paul wrote this. He was in prison for preaching Christ. He would die in a few more days, I think, after that, as a martyr at the hands of the wicked Nero. So he's telling Timothy, teach us to beware of the ones who are fierce. In fact, I don't know of a more fierce man than Nero was. He was quite a killer of good people, of Christian people. He was very, very wicked. Had his own mother killed, I understand. A very immoral man and a very fierce man. In the Bible, I want to look at a few ideas about the study of the word fierce. You know, I read in 2 Timothy 1:7, Paul told Timothy, for God's not given us a spirit of fear, but a power and love and a sound mind. God teaches us to be strong and feel assured by having faith, that kind of power, and love, and a sound mind. That's different than being fierce and brutal. The ESV uses the word brutal. Other meanings of the word are uncivilized and so on. So I would say we need to have a powerful feeling in our lives, in our hearts. Live a life of power. Live in love, sweet kindness, purity, and goodness for all souls, for God, for Christ, for the church, and be of a sound, wise, sensible mind. So that's what God wants us to be like. Now, some folks get it mixed up, and they think to be strong, you got to be fierce, especially men. I don't know too many women that have, thought they were being better women if they were fierce. Mr. Bobo, do you know anybody, women like that thinks they're stronger if they're fierce? Ooh, dodge them. The men, though, there's a few men out there that thinks they're better men physically or somehow, emotionally, if they're fierce or brutal. That's not a part of God's way. In fact, the Lord does teach us to be strong. In 1 Corinthians 16:13, he says, watch you, stand fast in the faith. Quit you, that means behave you like men and be strong. that all things be done with charity is the next verse. While we're being strong, while we're behaving like men, while we're standing fast in the truth, the faith, and watching for the devil, let us do all things with love, he says. You know, scholars say some things about this, like Wayne Jackson says this word means uncivilized. The fierce person, the brutal person, is uncivilized acting. Y'all heard of that, hadn't you? I've heard of a few. It's in, hey, if you hadn't turned on your news, and every night you'll see some uncivilized action going to the record. For some reason, they record all the bad news. They'll come down here and record this TV program and say, look here, what you can know about this wonderful. Instead, they record bad things. Someone killed someone raped someone lied on someone deceived someone practiced graft and corruption. And oh, my, these politicians criticizing each other right and left on these ads all the time. I hope it's not true, because I'd hate to have either one of these guys in office when so much bad things have been told on them. Brother Jim Shearer says, these fierce people have a savage attitude. They have neither sympathy nor sensitivity to good and right and truth and purity. Thayer says it means not tame or savage. Savage people. Human beings are not to be savages. We're to be refined. We're to be polite, kind, loving, gentle. In fact, that's not the way of a being made in the image of God. Savagery, uncivilized, brutal and fierce. Linsky says it means like wild beast, restrained by nothing. I say, fierce people lack the tender love for God and human beings. They are vicious and violent. They do not know the value of a soul, of every man in their own soul, and others' souls, both the church and those who are lost. They don't know about the character of Jesus. They don't comprehend his way. They don't know that, as the lawyer asked the question, what's the greatest commandment? And Jesus said in Matthew 22:30, he says in verse 37, thou shalt love the Lord thy God with all thy heart, with all thy soul, with all thy strength. And there's another gospel says with all thy mind and strength. That's quoting from Deuteronomy 6:5. And then he said also, in the second commandment to it is likened to this, quoting from Leviticus 19:18, thou shalt love thy neighbor as thyself. Christ even gave a better commandment in John 13:34 when he said, a new commandment I give unto you, that you love one another even as I have loved you. How did Christ love me and you, friends? Think about it. Those who read the Bible, some heard a little preaching, know that Christ died on a horrible cross, very painful, agonizing death, so I could be saved from my sins. My Creator, my Maker, died for me. The Prince of Life, the Giver of every life, every soul, the Sustainer of life, made salvation possible by dying for me, where I wouldn't have to suffer in hell forever if I'd only obey Him, if I accept the benefits of His love and sacrifice, and that of benefits, that atoning, purifying, cleansing, reconciling, propitiating blood He shed on Calvary. But I think of all the brutality in the world. Men thinking they're being tough, acting brutal, shooting one another, hitting one another, hurting one another, and probably the greatest conglomeration of this is actually wars that men create. Someone have taught them that to be a real man, you got to be brutal, you got to be fierce, you got to be tough. They don't know being like Jesus is a better way to be a real man, and the only way to be a real man. And you know, I was asking one time, a young man, he's a good Christian young man, in fact, he made this pulpit right here that you're seeing sometimes. I said, Wade, where are you working right now? He's quite a good builder. He does a little contracting, him and a couple more boys help him. He's a boy that's my age of my son. I watched him when he's born and come on up as a Christian. I baptized him over at Nathan Church of Christ in Nathan, Arkansas. He said, well, I'm working on so-and-so's house. We're building a man cave for him. I said, a man cave? I said, what's a man cave? He said, he said, oh, that's where they give them an excuse to go in there and drink and party and carry on in the room there to join their house. I don't think all man caves, quote, are used like that, but I've been seeing them advertised on TV, all these games you can buy to put in your man cave. Well, I don't know where it comes from. Someone told me about some book that's written, and I don't remember what all was involved, but I'm not too much into fiction. I'm for the real thing in life. But let me tell you, if it involved people thinking, men thinking they need to be halfway savage, like they thought in the evolutionary teachings that man evolved and was like a half ape and living in caves and all that junk. Let me tell you something, folks. That's all a big bunch of baloney. That's a lie from through and through, from the beginning to the end. The Bible plainly says that Adam and Eve were just like we are. God made Adam and Eve in the beginning, and he made them like himself. You think God is a stupid half animal? You think he lived in a cave? Why, no. It says here, God said, God created, let's make man their own image, after our likeness, and let them have dominion over the fish of the sea, the fowl of the air, and over the cattle, and over all the earth, and every creeping thing that creeps on the earth. So God created man in his own image, and the image of God created him, male and female created he them. Friends, our God was a much higher and more noble being than someone who would live in a cave as a half ape. He wasn't a man. God is a spirit, John 4:24. But he put spirit in us. He gave us our spirit. He created our spirit that's put in our little bodies at conception in our mother's womb. And it's made like he is. We're made in the image of God. We're not mere animals. We're not. We were made full grown, Genesis chapter 1, the sixth day of creation, the same day God made the gorillas and the monkeys and the cattle and all the good domestic animals. The same day, sixth day of creation, just about 6,000 years ago. Dinosaurs made the same day. Friends, man's made in the image of God, and he's the only animal, only creation of God that is made in the image of God. So don't put us in the caveman category, because that's a big bunch of baloney. Now, old David had to hide in the caves, you know, and there was people that had to run for their lives and get in caves back yonder. But men, people had the same kind of brains in Adam's day, 6,000 years ago, as they do right now. Same kind of intelligence, same kind of ability to think, no difference. Time's about up, but I'll mention, excuse me, to you another way to be fierce. I think that's bringing on fierceness in our society. Some of our, well, in business, you think about it. Fierceness can take place in a business office, or in a mental way, or in our homes, or in our factories, in our athletics, or certainly in war. Some sports, let me get into a few of those. Let me give you a few. For example, it has some fierceness in it. Boxing, wrestling, if it's really wrestling, not just fake play. That kickboxing, I don't know if I think that's what it's called, where they kick each other and hit each other with their fists, almost no padding on. Ice hockey, they run over each other, knock each other down. The women, I saw, my wife and I had TV on one time, there was this game going of some kind called women roller derbying. And man, those women were skating and knocking each other around like they were a bunch of dogs. You ever seen that, Greg? They wasn't dressed Christian either, by the way, folks. We got off pretty quick. But the woman roller derbying, it's a little fierce acting to me. Now, I'm a cowman. I raise cattle. Over the years, I raised a few and still have a farm and have growing heifers, grazing heifers, and let some great cattleman, their name is Crop, bring some put on there, and I buy a few. Used to do a bunch, 200 or 300 head. For me, it was a bunch. For these big cowboys, it wasn't anything, but the point is, I never did want to ride a bull. That, to me, is a little bit in the danger area of fierceness. You almost get fiercely treated by a bull if it's knock you off and stomp you. By the way, time's about up. I'll start here next week, folks. I want you to know we'll resume on this thought next time. We're here to study God's Word, and fierceness is not part of the Christian life. You'll be studying about this. You think about it, read your Bibles, and see the nature of Jesus and the apostles, and how the Lord taught us to behave, how he taught us to act toward each other, love one another, even love your enemies. Do good to each other and do good even to your enemies. Because the Lord loves us and wants to help us and save us. But sometimes we get it mixed up. And I appreciate you listening. Thank you for listening.

0: Hello, my name is Griffin Collins, and I have an exciting announcement. We will begin releasing a weekly devotional on Facebook titled Matters That Matter. In these weekly devotionals, we will discuss topics that are important and specific to the Lord's Church today. What does the Bible say about trusting others? Am I required to be faithful as a Christian? I pray that you will follow along with us as we explore matters that matter today.
1: Let's make the most of a minute. Take a piece of wax, a piece of meat, some sand, some clay, and some shavings, put them on the fire and see how they react. Now, each of them is being acted upon by the same agent, yet the wax melts, the meat fries, the sand dries up, the clay hardens, and the shavings blaze. Just so, under identical influence of circumstances and environment, one man is made better, he becomes stronger, another weaker, while another withers away. Explains why one hears the Word of God and is made better. Still another hears the same thing and is made angry. Not so much what is being done to us, but what we do determines our destiny. Take heed how you hear and how you act. James 1:25 of the Bible says, "Whoso looketh into the perfect law of liberty and continueth therein, he being not a forgetful hearer, but a doer of the work, this man shall be blessed in his deed." I'm Glenn Colley from the Church of Christ, hoping you make the most of your minutes.
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0: It's 74 degrees.
2: 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Amen.

0: and welcome again to Counterpoint. I'm Mike Hixon, and always with me is B.J. Clark. B.J., it's always so good to be with you.
1: I always enjoy it.
0: B.J., today we want to discuss the theme, once saved, always saved. And I guess, religiously speaking, this is probably one of the more prominent doctrines that people are familiar with. A lot of press has been given to the subject. A lot of preachers on television and on the radio talk about it. And maybe in order to kind of get some traction for where we're going in this program, let me just read a couple of quotations from Charles Stanley. And Charles Stanley preaches for the First Baptist Church in Atlanta. And here's what he said with regard to this whole concept. God does not require a constant attitude of faith in order to be saved, only an act of faith in Christ. Then he goes on to say, believers who lose or abandon their faith will retain their salvation, for God remains faithful. And even if a believer for all practical purposes becomes an unbeliever, his salvation is not in jeopardy. You can give it back only if the giver accepts the return. In the case of salvation, God has a strict no return policy. B.J., I hear what he's saying, but what does the Bible say?
1: Well, can you read that first line again? Because a passage of Scripture came to my mind when you read it, and I want to mention it right on the heels of it. What was the first statement that he made again?
0: He said, God does not require a constant attitude of faith.
1: Let me stop there. 1 Corinthians 15:58. Wherefore, my beloved brethren, be ye steadfast, unmovable, always abounding in the work of the Lord, forasmuch as you know that your labor is not in vain in the Lord. Paul is writing there and says, look, steadfastness in the faith is necessary. You need to always be abounding. He does not say one isolated act of faith in Christ is enough to get you there. Mm-hmm. He says your labor is not going to be in vain in the Lord if you're steadfast and if you continue to follow. And so the very statement that Mr. Stanley makes, the first line of his statement is as foreign and as completely the opposite of what you can find in the Bible as anything a man could read. And it's tragic to know that so many people in our viewing audience have been deceived by individuals who can make a statement like that with smooth speech, but it is not what the Word of God says.
0: Yeah, you know, I think you're exactly right. And B.J., before maybe we continue plowing this ground, let me just ask this question. What do you think is the impetus behind this teaching?
1: I'm glad you asked that because I was just thinking the foundation for all of this is that one false doctrine is built upon another. And here's the original false doctrine that starts this whole mess. It's the idea of TULIP that the Calvinistic system is based upon. T, total hereditary depravity, the suggestion that man is born inheriting the sins, the Adamic nature of Adam. He's so sinfully depraved that he could never be saved unless there's some direct operation on his heart. Mm-hmm. The U stands for unconditional election, that he doesn't have to do. There are no conditions. God has elected the ones he wants to be saved, and there's nothing they could do to stop from being saved. God has not elected some to be saved, and there's nothing they could do to be saved if God hasn't chosen them. That's why L stands for limited atonement. Since not all will be saved, they say Christ didn't die for all. The reason they say Christ didn't die for all is their view is if he died, anyone he died for will automatically be saved, or Christ wouldn't have died for them. And then the I stands for irresistible grace. The view is, you're so totally depraved, you couldn't come to Christ on your own. So you have to have an irresistible operation of the Holy Spirit upon you so that His grace can force you to obedience and magnetize you to Christ. And then the P, and this is the once saved, always saved part of it, perseverance of the saints. If Christ has died for you and you're one of His elect and He's irresistibly operated on you to save you, well, you can't lose your salvation thereafter if their doctrine is true, because then you wouldn't have been one of the elect, mm-hmm. one of the saved. And so they start teaching that this is the case. Now, You can clean cobwebs out of the corner of a room every 2 weeks, or you can find the spider that's causing them and kill the spider instead.
2: Sure.
1: And get rid of those cobwebs. The way to kill this false doctrine of once saved, always saved is in part to knock the legs out from under these other components that lead up to it. And you can do that so easily with the scriptures.
0: You know, I was just thinking about how, you know, if you, you know, what's the old saying? If you tell one lie, then you have to tell other lies to support what you've made. And the whole concept, this whole Calvinistic teaching is so foreign to Scripture. And you know, it ought to be the case that if we can prove one thing is false, then, as you said, it knocks the legs out of all of them.
1: Yes.
0: You know, the very idea, number one, that we're born sinners.
1: Right.
0: The Bible doesn't teach that.
1: No.
0: You know, the Bible teaches us that sin is the transgression of the law, 1 John chapter 3, verse 4. It is a violation of the law of God. My question would be, what in the world has an innocent baby done to transgress the law of God?
1: Precisely. And Deuteronomy 24:16 establishes this principle, every man shall be put to death for his own sin.
0: That's right.
1: And Ezekiel 18 follows up and says, no, it's the soul that sinneth that
0: That's
1: shall
0: right.
1: die. The son, verse 20, shall not bear the iniquity of the father, neither shall the father bear the iniquity of the son. The righteousness of the righteous shall be upon him. The wickedness of the wicked shall be upon him. And so you can knock the legs out from under the T in this, the total hereditary depravity, by showing that the Bible plainly says that's just not true.
0: One other just quick, thought along these lines.
1: Mm-hmm.
0: The fact that God has designed only a select group to be saved. Now, you know, I can read passages like 1 John 4:14. We've seen and bear witness, we testify, the Father has sent the Savior to be the Savior of the world.
1: Right.
0: The scope is worldwide.
1: Exactly.
0: For God so loved the world, John 3:16.
1: Mm-hmm.
0: I mean, those are good passages.
1: Yes. The same biblical writer, 1 John 2:2, and he is the propitiation for our sins, but not for ours only,
0: That's right.
1: but also for the sins of the whole world. Hebrews 2:9 says he tasted death for
0: every man.
1: Every man. So the atonement was not limited. There goes the L.
0: That's right.
1: And so you've knocked out the T, the U, the unconditional election. Oh, there are conditions. It's not everyone that says, Lord, Lord, that shall enter the kingdom of heaven, but he that
0: doeth
1: the will of my Father which is in heaven. And he's the author of eternal salvation to all them that
0: obey him,
1: Hebrews 5, 8, and 9. So there's your idea that there are no conditions, knocked out, limited atonement. Not so. He died for the whole world.
0: That's right.
1: Tasted death for every man.
0: That's right. And it's incumbent on us, once we get in Christ, to be faithful.
1: Right.
0: And you know, if we're not supposed to be faithful, then why in the world would Jesus say, be thou faithful until death?
1: Mm-hmm.
0: Even in the face of death. And the promise is, I'll give unto thee a crown of life, the Stephanos,
1: right.
0: the those victor's
1: people,
0: crown.
1: Right. If those people were elected to be saved, no matter what they did or didn't do, you wouldn't have to beckon them to do anything. You could write to them and say, I already know that you're going to be faithful unto death because I've programmed you to be that way. And that is absolutely robotic, and it's not, it takes away free moral agency.
0: Absolutely.
1: And we choose to acknowledge the Christ, and some people says that puts too much power in the hands of man, that has to be irresistible, but Jesus said, come unto me, all ye that labor and are heavy laden, in Matthew 11:28, and then what's Revelation 22:17, whosoever will, let him come. So
0: That's
1: the
0: right.
1: human will is involved. John 7:17, if any man willeth to do my will, that's the one that shall come. So man's, with the heart, man believeth unto righteousness.
0: That's right.
1: Romans 10:9-10. And so man's will is involved. It's not irresistible against his will.
0: You know, I was just thinking a minute ago, not only is this a New Testament concept, it's an Old Testament concept. Going all the way back to the Garden of Eden, Adam and Eve. They had a choice to make. They were not to eat of the tree of the knowledge of good and evil. God said, the day you eat thereof, you will surely die. They chose to eat, and they died. They brought death into the world, spiritual death, physical death. And then I think about Joshua. Choose you this day whom you'll serve. It's a choice.
1: Exactly.
0: Moses. You remember Moses in the book of Deuteronomy, before his death. He put before them life and death. And he said, choose life.
1: Right.
0: It's a choice. BJ, as we talk about this idea of faithfulness and the importance of it and the doctrine of once saved, always saved, it just seems like there are so many people in the religious world that have bought into this idea. And so let me just read another statement again from Stanley, because I'd like maybe for us to maybe look at the book of Revelation chapters 2 and 3 in light of this.
1: Mm-hmm.
0: He says, believers who lose or abandon their faith will retain their salvation, for God remains faithful. And even if a believer for all practical purposes becomes an unbeliever, his salvation is not in jeopardy. Now, BJ, does that harmonize with Revelation chapters 2 and 3, the analysis that the Lord gave of the seven churches of Asia?
1: Jesus is writing letters to churches that have some real problems and threatening to remove their candlestick. That is not a promise of salvation. That is a promise of condemnation if they didn't change their ways. And in Revelation chapter 2, he tells them to repent. Now, why would they need to repent if they're saved anyway, whether they repent or don't repent? This idea that you can deliberately abandon your faith, the idea that you can deliberately become an unbeliever and still be saved, is preposterous. John 3:18 says the unbeliever is condemned. And we need to continue in the faith. John 8:31, if you continue in my word, then are you my disciples indeed. And in Revelation chapter 2, he tells the church at Thyatira, he said, look, I have a few things against you. You're tolerating Jezebel, he says in verse 20. She calls herself a prophetess to teach and seduce my servants to commit fornication, to eat things sacrificed to idols. Well, so what if they're doing all that? According to Mr. Stanley, if they're
0: saved,
1: committing fornication, if they're so what if they're sacrificing things to idols? According to the doctrine, they're fine. And yet, no, the Bible says in verse 21 of Revelation 2, I gave her space to repent of her fornication. She repented not. Well, she's fine. Don't worry about her. Well, that's crazy. And verse 22, I'll cast her into a bed and them that commit adultery with her into great tribulation, except they repent of their deeds. I'll kill her children with death. And all the churches, does that sound like salvation to you?
0: Sounds like condemnation to me.
1: Absolutely.
0: What about Revelation chapter 3, when the Lord looks at the church at Sardis and he said, you know, you have a name that you're alive, but he said you're dead. Now, if you're dead spiritually, is there not a problem?
1: Absolutely.
0: And then, you know, in verse 4, he talks about how there were a few in Sardis that had not defiled their garments. And he said, they shall walk with me in white, for they are worthy. And then what about verse 5 when he talks about the book of life,
1: right,
0: BJ? I mean, how do you, you know, I'm trying to think about, all right, how do I put a spin on that that's going to keep these people saved?
1: You know, what you usually hear people say when you bring up cases like the wickedness that we just documented with Jezebel and those who were following after that false doctrine, people say, well, they were pretenders, they were imposters, they were never really saved to begin with. This is the argument that we hear. Okay, wait a minute. Revelation 3:5 says, I will not blot out his name out of the book of life. He's talking about the ones that overcome. Now, in order for a name to be blotted out of the book of life,
0: it has to be in the book of life.
1: It would first have to be in there. Well, who put it there?
0: God did.
1: Does God put a name in and then later say, oh, I guess they weren't really saved. I should not have put their name in there. That's blasphemy. I would not accuse God of making a mistake by putting a name in. The only reason a name would have to be blotted out is if the person that was once there whose name meant saved, they're blotting out means they're now lost.
0: That's right.
1: And God puts names in, he takes names out. And if a name can be blotted out of the book of life, then there's your, Guy in Woods used to say, there are 2,500, and by the way, Guy in Woods for our viewers was a man named Guy, his middle initial N, last name Woods. He was a gospel preacher of years gone by who studied his Bible very diligently. And he used to say, there are 2,500 passages in the Bible which show you could lose your salvation if you choose to. God doesn't want you to, and he's made it possible for you not to. We're not teaching the impossibility of salvation. We're teaching that you can choose to walk away from it. But here's the point. 2,500 plus passages, how many do you need?
2: One.
1: One's enough. And I tell you why I love Revelation 3:5. This single phrase completely demolishes the idea that you can't be lost once you've been saved. Because if a name can be blotted out of the book of life, and according to Revelation 3:5, it can, that is loss of salvation after having been once saved.
0: Absolutely. And, you know, I was thinking about, as you were talking, I was thinking about Hebrews chapter 12. In Hebrews chapter 12, verse 23, the backdrop to that verse is Exodus chapter 13. You remember in Exodus chapter 12, God gave the instructions regarding the Passover. In chapter 13, God said to Moses, "Sanctify unto me the firstborn, whether man or beast." And then here's what he said, "It is mine." In other words, it belongs to God. In Hebrews chapter 12, verse 23, the writer there talks about the general assembly and church of the firstborn. All right, those who are in the church are what? They're the firstborn. What does that mean? It means we belong to God. Those of us who have been baptized into Christ, God's saying, "You're mine." Now note what he says, "who are registered in heaven." Now look, if I look at Hebrews chapter 12 in light of Revelation chapter 3, then the conclusion is you can obey the gospel, your name can be placed in the book of life, and it can be removed.
1: Amen. I love that point. That's excellent. And that, you know, people out there, we're not saying that you have to sing "Blessed Assurance" with your fingers crossed, as one person put it. We do believe in eternal security of the believer as long as he remains a believer.
0: That's right.
1: But what if he becomes an unbeliever? Mr. Stanley says his becoming an unbeliever has no bearing on whether he'll be lost or saved. So think this through. A man who believes Jesus Christ as the Son of God and then later denies that he's the Christ can still be accepted by Christ. Jesus said, "If you deny me before men,
0: I'll deny you before my Father.
1: I'll deny you before my Father in heaven." Matthew 10:32. And you know that Paul told Timothy, actually, in 2 Timothy chapter 2, something about this very thing. He says in 2 Timothy chapter 2, and verse number 19, that the foundation of God standeth sure, and the Lord knows them that are his, which gets back to what you said, those who belong to him.
0: That's right.
1: "And let everyone that nameth the name of Christ depart from iniquity." And so that's what the expectation is for us to so do. But earlier in this same chapter, he said this in 2 Timothy chapter 2 and verse number 12, "If we suffer, we'll reign with him.

0: read. And you know, who's the authority on the subject here? Is it God? Is it Scripture? Is it Jesus? Or would we ought to take, what somebody says?
1: Would the Apostle Paul be as informed on this subject as Mr. Stanley? Or more so, yes, he wrote by inspiration.
0: Yes,
1: I don't write by inspiration. Oh, you don't. Mr. Stanley doesn't. Paul did.
0: That's right.
1: And Paul said that if he wasn't careful, he said that he kept his body under subjection and he brought it under control.
0: That's right.
1: Lest by any means, when I preach to others, I myself should be a castaway. Whoa, Paul, don't you know that once you've been saved, you can't be cast away from God. You can't be lost. You don't have to be so concerned about all of this, because whether you bring your body in subjection or not, you've got your ticket punched. You're going to heaven no matter what you do. That's what Mr. Stanley wants people to believe. Paul apparently didn't get Mr. Stanley's quote because he thought he could be lost if he didn't keep himself under control.
0: And the very passage that you cited at the onset of our study, 1 Corinthians 15:58, be ye steadfast, immovable, always abounding in the work of the Lord. I don't know how Paul could be any more emphatic. And, we talk about the security of a child of God. And I think about, there's a vast difference in somebody who is making the effort to live a faithful Christian life. Do we stumble and fall short? Absolutely. The ideal, 1 John chapter 2, verse 1, my little children, these things I write unto you that ye sin not.
1: Right.
0: But, he said, if any man sins, let him know we have an advocate with the Father, Jesus Christ the righteous. Okay? So we are making the effort to live a faithful life. When we stumble and fall, we repent of that, we ask God to forgive us, and we move forward, the cleansing blood of Jesus continually working in our lives. However, in an effort to back this doctrine up, some will cite John chapter 10 in talking about the security of a believer, so to speak. And so I know that this is typically one of the sugar stick passages that's often quoted, but how do you counter those claims in John 10?
1: I would first say in a nice way that if I were trying to prove that you're once saved, always saved, John 10 is one of the last passages I would try to go to, because properly understood, it teaches the very opposite. I'll show you what I mean by that. John 10, 27, Jesus said, my sheep hear my voice. I know them. They follow me. Usually I hear people on the radio that are mentioning this passage completely ignore verse 27. They'll start with verse 28 and say, I give unto them eternal life, and they shall never perish, neither shall any man pluck them out of my hand. My Father, which gave them me, is greater than all. No man's able to pluck them out of my Father's hand. And they'll zoom in on verses 28 and 29 as if verse 27 didn't lead into those verses. Mm-hmm. But verse 27 can't be divorced from these verses, because he defines who his sheep that he's talking about, the sheep that he gives eternal life to, verse 28, the sheep that shall never perish in verse 28, the sheep that can't be plucked out of his Father's hand, verse 28, 29, are the sheep that hear my voice and I know them and they follow me. What if they quit hearing his voice? Mr. Stanley says, they're fine. What if they quit following him? Mr. Stanley says, they're fine. Jesus says, no. The only sheep that are guaranteed this eternal security are those who continually hear my voice and continually follow me. Mm-hmm. They're the sheep that I'm promising this security to, not the sheep that have quit following me and quit listening to me.
0: Which suggests that God has given us a roadmap,
1: right,
0: a pattern, so to speak, whereby we can follow in the footsteps of Christ and live in accordance with his will, does it not?
1: Exactly, yes.
0: BJ, you know, we talk about faithfulness and this whole idea of once saved, always saved. Numerous passages of Scripture. One passage maybe that we could talk about for just a minute, Galatians 5:4. Mm-hmm. Does Paul there not state in a very succinct way that it is possible to fall from grace?
1: He comes right out and says it. I used to wonder, how can anyone say you can't fall from grace when Paul said in Galatians 5:4, you are fallen from grace? And he tells the church at Ephesus in Revelation chapter 2, I should say, Verse 5, remember whence, from whence thou art fallen. Mm-hmm. And so you can't fall someone. Well, then one man comes along and says, well, you

0: You might be on a ship and a boat, and you might fall, but you're still on the boat, and you're still safe, you're not in the water. And that was his argument. But the problem with that is that Paul is talking about you can't even be justified. You're fallen from grace, meaning you're out of the scope of the grace of God. If you go back to the law of Moses, is what he was telling those people in Galatia, the churches mm-hmm. of Galatia, you go back to the law of Moses and leave Christ, you've left the only thing that can save you, the only one that can save you. He's not saying, well, you'll be fine. No, these people were jumping ship.
1: They were jumping ship.
0: They had been so quickly removed from the one that called them into the grace of Christ unto another gospel, verse 6, and Galatians chapter 1. And Paul said, though we or an angel from heaven preach any gospel to you than what's been preached, let him be accursed. That doesn't sound like salvation. And so Paul is writing to the churches of Galatia and warning them that if they abandon ship, they are going to be lost.
1: And what about 2 Peter chapter 2, where Peter talks about those who have forsaken the right way?
0: Yes.
1: And then in verse 20, he talks about those who have escaped the pollutions, the corruptions that are in the world through the knowledge of the Lord and Savior Jesus Christ. And then he said, after having known it, they turn from the holy commandment delivered unto them.
0: Right.
1: So they've forsaken the right way. They've turned from the holy commandment. So my question is, are they still supposed to be saved?
0: Right. And that gets back also to this, well, that just proves they were never really saved to begin with, quibble. He says they knew.
1: That's right.
0: You can't forsake the right way if you've never been in the right way. And he says if it would be better for them if they had not known the way of righteousness,
1: right,
0: then after having known
1: right.
0: it, they did know it. He doesn't say, oh, well, that just proves they never really were saved to begin with. And this idea that there's a word in that passage in that context that shows you can lose what you once held. It's the word vomit. It's not a pleasant word.
1: That's right.
0: But it shows you can lose what you once held.
1: Yeah, oh, that's a great point.
0: And 2 Peter chapter 2 says, if you do leave Christ and go back to the ways of the world, you're like a dog returning to its vomit, or like a sow that was once washed. It doesn't say, well, it was never really washed to begin with. It was washed.
1: That's right.
0: But it went back and got dirty again.
1: That's right.
0: And some people do that with sin.
1: And people expel sometimes. We talk about vomiting, expelling. The same, you know, we could be receptive to the word and then expel it.
0: Right.
1: And choose not to live by it.
0: Right.
1: Jesus said, it's written, man shall not live by bread alone, but by every word that proceeds out of my mouth. Is it possible for me to turn a deaf ear to the word? Absolutely.
0: Right.
1: Happens all the time. We've got a minute and a half. Very quickly, what would somebody need to do? Let's just say somebody's been baptized into Christ. They're a part of the body of Christ. How can they live faithfully and have the assurance they go to heaven?
0: You know, if they let God say something to them every day through this book, if they say something to God every day through prayer, if they say something for God every day by evangelistic means and trying to get others to come to Christ, and if they do something for God every day benevolently, it's hard to do wrong when you're praying to do right. It's hard to do wrong when you're busy doing right. And so if you can get someone involved in these things, that's so important. You know, Demas was once saved.
1: That's right.
0: But Paul said, Demas hath forsaken me, having loved this present world. 2 Timothy chapter 4 and verse 10. Are we to believe that Paul said, yeah, the man who forsook me and forsook Christ, he's just as fine and just as saved as the people that are here still with me fighting the battle of Christ? That just won't work.
1: Well, I think you're exactly right. And you know, Paul in that context said, fight. You know, he said he had fought the good fight.
0: Right.
1: He had finished the course. And he had kept the faith.
0: Amen.
1: And really, that's what we're wanting to do. We want
0: that's
1: to
0: right.
1: fight the good fight of faith and lay hold on eternal life and ultimately be with the Lord one day. Thank you so much,
0: Thank
1: BJ.
0: You.
1: And we appreciate you and hope to see you again next week. Until then, God bless you.
2: Welcome to a burning fire. The eighth commandment, thou shalt not steal, protects not only the right of ownership, but it also governs the means of acquiring ownership and acquiring possessions. Now, a person may have wealth because of his labors, through purchases, through proper investments, by inheritance, or even by receiving gifts. All these are honorable means of gaining material possessions. But all devious methods of acquisition are forbidden to a follower of God, and gambling is one of those devious methods. It's wrong because it is an attempt to circumvent God's approved ways of getting things. It is the effort to gain something for nothing. And it results from a heart of lust for possession, without the toil. Its presence has demonstrated repeatedly that it discourages work and thrift and industry and proper stewardship, and even promotes immorality. Until next time.
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5: Robbie, several years ago, I came in contact with a tract, and the tract was entitled, "There's Something Wrong, But the Bible is Right." And that caught my attention. I got the tract and read it, and it was a tremendous blessing to a young man's life who had just become a Christian and was trying to wrangle through some things. And I kept a copy of that tract through the years, over 40 years plus now. And, when we look at our society, we see the same thing. Something's wrong, but the Bible is right. We used to sing in Vacation Bible School, the B-I-B-L-E, that's the book for me. And there's not been a greater book written than the book that you and I get the privilege every Lord's Day and other days of the week, sometimes on other television programs, to present the Word of God, the Bible. And there is not another like this book.
6: Well, that's right. And, you look at this book and, some people look and see how old it is and they think, well, a book that old can't really have any bearing on my life. But when you begin to spend time in the Word of God, it's really surprising how relevant it is, even 2,000 years after it was finished in the writing of it, and writing to a group of people that live under such different circumstances than to the people to which it was originally written. And yet it's amazing just how much it applies to us and how eternally modern this book is, just like picking up today's newspaper and reading about things in our own time are the things that we read in the Word of God.
5: Yeah, and as one man said one time, it's not of human production, and we'll talk about some of this stuff later, but the Bible was not written by man, but if man could have written it, he would not have done so. I don't know any group of men that would have written a book like this book, because we would have, there's things in that book I'd have left out, Robbie, right, had I been writing it, and so no one would have written this book the way it's written, even if they could. And that shows us again how valuable this book is to us.
6: Yeah, would you have written, for example, if someone smites you on the cheek to turn the other also?
5: No, I don't think so.
6: It's like you say, it's just not something we would have come up with.
5: Right, and David, would you have written the bad side of your life as well as the good side, and yet God was so fair with that. That even a man like Moses, and I don't know if there's been anybody greater than Moses, just physical man, Jesus, of course, exceeded that. But Moses was a great man, and yet could not enter the promised land because he disobeyed God. Now, who would have recorded that, you know, in the book of God? And again, like you said, turn the other cheek. I wouldn't have put it there.
6: Yeah, you know, the Greeks, they talked about their great successes, you know, under men like Alexander. They didn't talk so much about their failures, their defeats. But like I say, the Word of God is complete. It's got it all there. The good and the bad alike, all of it is useful for us. So we're going to be talking about this book, the Bible. It is indeed the book for all of us. And I can think of no better place for us to start our study about the Bible than in one of the passages in the Bible that talks so much about it, Psalm 119. You read the 119th Psalm. There are 175 verses there, 176 verses, that deal with the Word of God. And just about every one of those verses, there is one, or sometimes even more, references to the Word of God. But in Psalm 119, we'll start reading in verse number 89. And there the Bible says, "Forever, O Lord, Thy Word is settled in heaven. Thy steadfastness," or Thy faithfulness, "is unto all generations. Thou hast established the earth, and it abideth. They continue this day according to Thine ordinances, for all are Thy servants. Unless Thy law had been my delights, I should then have perished in mine affliction. I will never forget Thy precepts, and with them Thou hast quickened me. I am Thine, save me, for I have sought Thy precepts. The wicked have waited for me to destroy me, but I will consider Thy testimonies. I have seen an end of all perfection, but Thy commandment is exceeding broad. Oh, how I love Thy law! It is my meditation all the day." You notice how many times there the psalmist talks about the commandments of God, about the law of God, about His statutes, about His direction. It's extraordinary, this book that we call the Bible. There are a lot of books that have been written that interest different people. And we all have different interests. Some people may have an interest in politics or in history. Some people may prefer things like art or poetry. Some people like to find books that have photographs of distant places. Some read for entertainment purposes almost exclusively. Other people read for educational means, to try to learn things. We all have different interests when it comes to books, and you can tell that when you walk into a bookstore and you see the thousands upon thousands of titles that are found there. But there is no book like the Bible, a book that ought to interest every one of us, as we're going to see in this series of studies. And as we sing in the song in our Vacation Bible School, the Bible, yes, that's the book for me. No matter what interests you, this is the book for you. Well, what is it about the Bible that's so unique? The Bible was first printed in the year 1455. Of course, it was written long before that, but this was one of the first books that was ever committed to print. And since that time, no book has ever surpassed the Bible in demand. Something like 100 million copies of the Bible are sold every single year. And it isn't popular because of its great cover. There are some books that you pick up and you see a fancy cover on it, and you may be enticed to buy that book based upon the cover. And you've heard the expression, "Don't judge a book by its cover." But if you pick up a Bible, for the most part, the cover is very plain. Very little writing on it, if any at all. It's not the cover that sells this book. And it's not because of the great eloquence of the writers of this book that make it so popular. It's popular because of its supreme message, a message that you simply cannot find in any other book. This is also, when you think about it, the last book that's going to survive. There is no book that's going to last as long as the Word of God. And it is, according to the Scriptures, the last book as well that is ever going to be opened. The Bible is unlike any other book, for one reason among many, because of its author. You know, when you're studying a particular subject, There are certain names that will stand out always above all the rest. If you're studying, for example, New Testament history, you may be interested in certain writers like F.F. Bruce. You may be interested in reading the writings of Bruce Metzger. These were great scholars in this area. They knew a lot about the subject. And if you wanted to know about that, those names are going to stand out among all of the others. If you're wanting to study New Testament Greek, there are names of men that have died in years gone by that have written great works. A.T. Robertson is one of those names that stands out. Machen is also a name in among the writers of old grammars. There are also new scholars out there like William Mounts. There are certain names that as you begin to look into the literature that's out there are going to stand out. You're going to see those names come up time and time again. But Eddie, when it comes to the Word of God, this is a book that's not written by men like that. But if you want to know about things like redemption, if you want to know about things like salvation through faith in Jesus Christ, there's no other book like this. It doesn't matter who the author may be. It doesn't matter how much credibility or notoriety they may have, how many degrees they may have in a particular subject. There's no book like the Bible.
5: It's true, Robbie. And when you go to begin to look at some of the men that penned the actual writing of the Bible, like Moses, for example, the man that wrote the first five books of the Old Testament, and yet spent a great deal of his time, 40 years, in Egypt. And when you go through a list of that kind of thing, you find all kinds of things, don't you? A shepherd, maybe, penning so many of the books and different things.
6: Yeah, there are a lot of different kinds of folks that wrote the Bible. You'll find fishermen there. You'll find, like you say, people that kept sheep, or Amos, who was a keeper of trees, and things like that. All kinds of different people. Some of them were kings. Some of them were very poor. And yet they wrote this book that has a beautiful harmony about it that's really unparalleled in any other writing, that's a compilation of the writings of different individuals. And Moses, you look at his resume. Well, there's an interesting character. Spent 40 years as a prince of Egypt. He spent 40 years as a shepherd in the land of Midian. And then he spent 40 years as a prophet of God leading a group of nomads through the wilderness, probably millions of them. That's an interesting individual. And there's no book like the Bible. And even though you have all of these different men that penned what we call the Bible, the harmony that exists there, as well as some of the other evidences we're going to talk about in this study, demonstrate that really there was one author behind it all, and of course that's God.
5: That's exactly right. And one of my favorites is Amos, because when they got tired of hearing Amos preach, it didn't take long, because he was telling what God said. They told him, just go somewhere else. If you just got to preach that stuff, go somewhere else. I tell our students, Robbie, at school, Amos was kind of the old country boy preacher. You know, and when they was trying to get rid of me, he said, now you just wait a minute. I wasn't a prophet. I wasn't the son of a prophet. I was out on the farm just doing my job and loving every minute of it, so to speak. And God called me to come down here and tell you this, and I'm going to tell you. And you just got to love Amos. And like you said, when you consider all of these backgrounds, whether it's Moses or Amos or whom, the beautiful thing is that these men, the way it was brought about, like you said, had to be from God.
6: That's right. And, you know, it's amazing. You see the difference not only in the writers, but in the style. If you're interested in history, the Bible's the book for you, because there's so much history that's to be found there, history that we can't find anywhere else. A great deal of it that does exist that we read about in secular literature that corroborates what the Word of God says. And it's amazing. It's factualness. But now there's also poetry. Extraordinary poetry. It's not like the kind of poetry that you'll read in the Western world
5: right. In
6: recent years, but the poetry of the Eastern world from ancient days is just as beautiful, if not more so. And for someone who's interested in poetry, someone who is interested in you know, there are a lot of self-help books out there these days. Well, if you really want to find something that's going to help you to better your life, and to better the way that you work, to better your marriage, or things like that, again, the Bible is the book for you. And there's no other that's like it in that way.
5: That's exactly right, Robbie. The Bible is truly the Word of God. And we got to certainly appreciate the fact that it is God's Word. You know, many of the songs of David that he penned were written in caves. Now you think about that. Perhaps by candlelight, as he had hid himself from Saul. There are so many things that's so fascinating about the Word of God and the men that penned that precious book and gave it to each and every one of us. At least five of Paul's letters were written while he was in prison. Ephesians 6:10, the book of Philemon, verses 1 and 7. You can go through 2 Timothy 1:8, and on you could go. And so these books many times were written in the most adverse circumstances. And yet, didn't matter if it was in a cave at Machpelah, or it didn't matter if Moses was writing it hundreds of years previous, or someone hundreds of years later. It did not matter. And of all the various backgrounds and the writings in different places, it all comes together, as we'll see, to form one harmonious book that would unify everyone in this world if we would just follow, every one of us would just follow the B-I-B-L-E. Nothing more, nothing less. Just do what the Word of God says to do. Only the instrument in the hand of the true author, God Almighty, can really make a difference. And so when you look at the Bible, you just kind of back off in astonishment and say, this has to be a product from God. And so, Robbie, like we've talked about, when you consider Paul in prison or David in the cave somewhere or Moses and all of the activities he's involved in or any of the prophets, when you put it all together, it comes out one beautiful one book, the Bible. And it's a beautiful book, and only could it be a product of God.
6: One time we did an exercise with our junior high class and gave them a particular point out of a story, one sentence out of a story, and then had them to write the rest of the story in pieces. And we assigned different parts of the story to different ones and then brought it all together and assembled it into one story, and it was a mess. It was an absolute mess. And, of course, we anticipated it would be that way.
5: Sure.
6: But yet what's remarkable is that you have individuals. Now, they were allowed. They could, if they wanted to, they could correspond with one another during the course of, that exercise. They could talk with one another and work it out. These people, many of them couldn't do that.
5: That's right.
6: They didn't live in the same place. They didn't live at the same time. They lived, some of them, thousands of years apart and never knew one another, never would have met each other. And yet they produced a book that is this extraordinarily harmonious with itself. It's really a remarkable thing, and that just goes to show it has to be the work of God. It cannot be the product of man.
5: That's true, and you think of the philosophy, the different philosophies that these men would have had. You know, a fisherman, his ideology and his attitude toward things is quite a bit different than from someone that may have been a zealot, for example. And, you know, for the Lord to have been able to take those people and even made 12 apostles that could have even come close to working together is an amazing thing. And yet, like you said, Robbie, some of them writing 700-800 years apart from each other, yet could produce that book is enough to say to this old country boy, the Bible is the book for me.
6: That's right. You've got, individuals there like you talk about in the apostleship itself. You've got men that are fishermen. And then you've got other writers of the New Testament, like Luke, who's a physician. A very big difference between those two classes of people. And then you've got individuals in that apostleship. You've got Matthew, who's a tax collector. And then you've got Simon the Zealot, and he's just as opposed to the payment of tribute to Rome as anybody.
5: Right.
6: And those two able to come together and work together is an extraordinary thing, and it shows God's remarkable power to bring people together.
5: Amen.
6: That's another thing that we see about the Word of God. But now, let's look at something else. Turn with me to Daniel chapter 2. Notice again that the true author behind all of this is God Himself. It couldn't have been anyone else. And this is a point that's made very well here by the prophet Daniel. He's been brought in to Nebuchadnezzar. Nebuchadnezzar, you may remember, has seeing this terrible vision in a dream at night. And he wants to know what it means. He calls all of his wise men and astrologers in. They can't even tell him what the dream was, let alone what the interpretation of it might be. But here Daniel is brought in before the king. In verse 26, the king answered and said to Daniel, whose name was Belteshazzar, "Art thou able to make known unto me the dream which I have seen, and the interpretation thereof?" Daniel answered in the presence of the king and said, "The secret which the king hath demanded, cannot the wise men, the astrologers, the magicians, the soothsayers, show unto the king? But there is a God in heaven that revealeth secrets, and maketh known to the king Nebuchadnezzar what shall be in the latter days. Thy dream and the visions of thy head upon thy bed are these. As for thee, O king, thy thoughts came into thy mind upon thy bed, what should come to pass hereafter. And he that revealeth secrets maketh known to thee what shall come to pass. But as for me, this secret is not revealed to me for any wisdom that I have more than any living, but for their sakes that shall make known the interpretation to the king, and that thou mightest know the thoughts of thy heart." Daniel goes before the king, and he's going to make known the vision and also the interpretation of it. The king says, "Daniel, are you able to do this?" Now, Daniel could have taken an opportunity here and said, "Yes, I'm able." He could have seen himself exalted to high position, which he received anyway, as it turned out. But Daniel wasn't interested in that. He was interested in giving glory to the one who was able to reveal secrets like these. He says, "It isn't in me, but there is a God in heaven. There's not a single man on the earth, King Nebuchadnezzar, who can tell you your dream and what it means, but there's a God in heaven who can do it." And that was the one that gave Daniel the power to tell Nebuchadnezzar what was going to happen in the days to come. Now, if you turn over to the New Testament, we go over to 1 Thessalonians, and notice something that the Apostle Paul writes there, 1 Thessalonians chapter 2, and verse number 13, he's talking to the Thessalonians about the word that he had brought and delivered to them, and the manner in which they had received it. He says to them, "For this cause also thank we God without ceasing, because when ye received the word of God which ye heard of us, ye received it not as the word of men, but as it is in truth the word of God, which effectually worketh also in you that believe." Paul says it wasn't the word of man that we delivered to you. Yes, it was. They were men that were speaking it. They were men like Paul and Silas and Timothy, who had preached the word in Thessalonica on Paul's second missionary journey. You can read about it briefly in Acts chapter 17. They were men that spoke the word, but it wasn't from them. They were not the origin of it. It had come from the God of heaven. Now turn over to 1 Corinthians and notice something that Paul says there, chapter 14 and verse number 36. He says, "What? Came the word of God out from you, or came it unto you only?" Paul is telling them, the word of God didn't come from you. The word came from God. In 2 Timothy chapter 3, Paul is talking to Timothy about some of the seducers and deceivers that are going to come about in the last days. And he tells them they're only going to wax worse and worse. But he tells him, you need to continue in the things that you have learned. The Holy Scriptures that you have known from the time of your childhood that are able to make you wise unto salvation. Continue in those things, Timothy. And Paul says, if you go on down to verse number 16, that those Holy Scriptures are given by the inspiration of God. That word inspire is very interesting to me. The word spire, you hear the word spirit in that. A word that's synonymous in ancient culture with the breath of life. And that's really what it is. God breathed into the Scriptures life. These words, this isn't a dead letter, it's living. This is a living document. That doesn't mean that there is continuous revelation that's coming, but it has the power to give us life. And Paul says that these words are breathed out by God. That's the way the English Standard puts it. These are indeed, Eddie, words that have been breathed out by God Himself. And there's no other book in existence that has ever been given to man, has ever been read by man, that can make that claim that it was breathed out by God.
5: You know, when you end up with the product called the Bible, too many things happened to be just happen chance or just accidental. The truth of the matter is, when you consider, Robbie, the accuracy of the Bible, the unity of the Bible, and the preservation of the Bible, obviously it had to have God protecting it. You know, he said in Matthew 24, heaven and earth pass away, but my word will never pass away. And it's interesting, as much as this book has been hated, and as hard as some even religious people have tried to destroy it, they have come and they have gone, but the word of God still abides. When this world is burning and is on fire, the word of God will still abide. And so you can't cut it up, burn it up, or anything else. God's word's going to be here. And when you get into it and you start seeing this unity that's produced, as we've hinted at and talked about some, and the accuracy, things spoken of hundreds of years in the future come to pass. Maybe God mentioning a Hittite nation when nobody knows anything about a Hittite nation. And so they attack the Bible, no evidence, and then the archaeologist digs up the Hittite nation. It's amazing the accuracy that's involved in the Word of God, not even mention the scientific evidences and other things that we see every day.
6: You know, sometimes our children, they think they know a lot more than they do. And, you know, we'll tell them something, and they find out later that was right. And they think, well, how did Mom and Dad know so much, you know? But we're really like that when you think about it. We're like children, and God knows all. God sees all. And our children look at us that way, but God really is that way. God sees all things, and he can say certain things. We may sit back and think, well, now I know that I can look at the evidence here, and I can tell this for myself. That's not true. But we find out later a lot of times, like you say, with the Hittite nation, with the Sargon that's mentioned in Isaiah chapter 20, a number of different characters out of the Old Testament, people said never existed. And then lo and behold, later on, they found evidence that, yes, indeed, they did. And the Bible was the only record that we had, you know, up to that point. But anyhow, there are so many things that show us that the Word of God is indeed from God himself, and it couldn't be from anywhere else.
5: That's exactly right. And the Word of God, when you take it and you look at the good old Bible, you can say with that reservation, what a great book it is. I was thinking as Robbie was talking there too, what had to happen to get Jesus Christ on the scene? That lineage and that genealogy and that nationality that had to be kept true. And I was listening to Brother David Farr some time back talking about that. And he talked about how that there had to be the preservation of this nation. There had to be separation. And you get into that at the Tower of Babel that brought about divisions and different things that ultimately would keep the line pure. And so when you begin to look into the Word of God, it is very clear about that. You see, God loves you. He gave you his Word and gave it to me so that we could follow him and be what he would want us to be. And I'll tell you something else that's very important. This book, had I written it, it would have been worded different coming to the plan of salvation. I would have never come up with the plan of salvation this book gives had I been writing it. I would not have said, look, you've got to believe with all your heart Jesus Christ, the Son of God. You must repent of your sin. You think I'd have put repentance in a book if I had been writing it? Never in your lifetime. Or I must confess Christ or be not denied before men. I'd want to follow anyone and everyone that I could or wanted to. Be baptized for the remission of sins? Who in this right mind would ever thought of that? And if you'd have thought of it, would have put it in this book when you would have said, so many will reject it. But you see, Jesus put it in. He that believes and is baptized shall be saved. You and I need to do what this book says. And then if we'll follow it until we die, we can receive that beautiful crown of life. We're going to continue next time with some more things relative to the Bible, and we hope that you'll come and be with us and study with us at that time as we look at the Bible, the book for me.
7: 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Jesus,
8: 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In the meantime, we encourage you to find a Church of Christ meeting in your community and worship with them. You will always find a hearty welcome and a group of Christians eager to serve.

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0: It's 73 degrees.
2: Good day. This is Perceptions, and I'm Roger Johnson, minister of the Edgewood Church of Christ in Columbus, Georgia, welcoming you to today's program and Bible study. 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We'd like to encourage you to engage in further Bible study than what takes place on this television program. We offer a free Bible correspondence course, God's Will Made Simple. 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Just simply request it by writing to us at the Edgewood Church of Christ, 4102 Macon Road, Columbus, Georgia, 31907. Or you may call us at 706-561-3793. We'd be glad to send it to you. As you complete one lesson, you may send your answers in to the questions in that lesson. We'll grade it, send it back to you along with an additional lesson. And that is the process that can be followed throughout the entirety of the 13 lessons. We also have another course that we're wanting to make available to you. This is a course that's on the matter of Christian evidences. And there are a lot of people in our world today who are somewhat skeptical about the idea of the existence of God and about the Bible as the Word of God. And this course will help us in understanding reasons why we should believe in God and reasons why we should accept the Bible as the Word of God. And again, you may call us or write to us, and we'll be glad to send it to you. We've been likewise relating to our audience about this DVD that we'd like to make available to you. It's entitled Searching for Truth. And this is five lessons in this particular DVD covering several subjects that I'm sure will be of interest to you and will help you to have a better understanding of God's Word. We're all interested in truth, aren't we? Whether you're talking about truth in the scientific realm or in history or truth in politics or truth in business and certainly truth with regard to Scripture. And so Searching for Truth is a great DVD to help you search indeed for truth. I'd like to also call your attention to our webpage at the Edgewood Church of Christ at edgewoodcofc.org. You can access that webpage and find several different study tools that will be available for both children as well as adults. And we encourage you to access that at your convenience. We'll be back in just a moment, and we'll study another aspect of salvation. And we're going to look at the word imputation, and we'll see what the Bible has to say about that in just a moment. We'll be looking at Romans chapter 4, and if you have your Bibles, you may want to turn there and be ready to read with us in just a moment as we will discuss this important subject.
3: The Bereans were more noble than those in Thessalonica, in that they received the word with all readiness of the mind, examining the Scriptures daily, whether these things were so. Perceptions is brought to you by the Edgewood Church of Christ in Columbus, Georgia, as an effort to promote more Bible study and to urge people to live their lives according to its teaching.
2: So important is eternal life that the Bible gives us many illustrations so that no one will miss the message as it relates to salvation. For example, to farmers, Jesus talked about the soil and the seed. That's something that farmers can identify with. They deal with it on a continuing basis. And so he likened the Word of God to seed that is planted in soil in Luke chapter 8. And the seed falls upon a variety of soils, and depending upon the nature of the soil is the productivity of the seed. Well, to shepherds, Jesus talked about sheep. And of course, people in Palestine in biblical days understood the illustration of our Lord, how that a shepherd would lead his sheep, his flock of sheep. And they would hear his voice, and they would follow the direction of the voice. As he would lead them out, they would follow. To those who were beggars, he talked about the great feast that God had spread, and how that indeed we have a wonderful spiritual feast that God provides those of us who are characterized by thirst and hunger. To lawyers, Jesus talked about the subject of justification. You see, lawyers would understand that particular illustration, as, of course, they dealt with the matter of justice on a continuing basis. To the housewife, our Lord used an illustration of a coin that had been lost and was found, and how that the woman of the house searched the house diligently, trying to uncover the location of the coin. And when she found it, she rejoiced and told her neighbors about it. But when we use the term imputation, you find God speaking to the banker. Because you see, imputation is a financial term. Now, it's used in the Bible, and I'd like for us to read together from Romans chapter 4 and the first 8 verses of this particular section of the New Testament. What then shall we say that Abraham, our forefather according to the flesh, has found? For if Abraham was justified by works, he has something to boast about, but not before God. Let me just pause here and point out that Paul is referring to works of a meritorious nature. If Abraham was justified by doing certain things and thus placing God in obligation and owing him something, then he would have something to boast about, but not before God. Paul continues in verse 3 of Romans 4. For what does the Scripture say? And Abraham believed God, and it was reckoned to him as righteousness. Or, as some translations say, it was imputed to him. Or it was accounted to him as righteousness. Now, to the one who works, his wage is not reckoned as a favor, but as what is due. But to the one who does not work, but believes in him who justifies the ungodly, his faith is reckoned as righteousness. Just as David also speaks of the blessing upon the man to whom God reckons righteousness apart from works. Blessed are those whose lawless deeds have been forgiven and whose sins have been covered. Blessed is the man whose sin the Lord will not take into account. Blessed is the man to whom the Lord then does not impute sin. But the one who is imputed as righteous, that individual is blessed indeed. Now, the English word imputation comes from the Latin word that means to reckon or to credit to one's account. By way of illustration, when you and I deposit money into our bank account, an imputation takes place. That is, money is deposited in our account and written as belonging to our account. Now, basically today, I want us to discuss at least 3 different aspects of imputation. Number one, I want us to consider an explanation of imputation. Number two, an example of imputation. And number three, the experience of imputation. First of all, let's look at the explanation of imputation. Well, if we were to look at a bank book of our Lord, we would find something far different than what you and I would experience from the spiritual standpoint. That is, if we were looking to the spiritual bank book of Jesus Christ, we would see perfection with no indebtedness whatsoever. Paul said in 2 Corinthians 5 and verse 21 that he knew no sin in reference to Christ. He knew no sin. He was not guilty of sin. In 1 Peter chapter 2 and verse 22, he committed no sin. And in 1 John chapter 3 and verse 5, John sums it up by saying, in him, that's in Christ, there is no sin. So whenever you're looking at the bank book, if you please, of our Lord, and you were to see anything that's there, you would not see anything of a debit nature. It would not be taken away. He committed no sin. He did no sin. In him there is no sin. But now let's take a look at our bank book, morally and spiritually. Unlike our Lord Jesus Christ, whose bank book would be perfect, ours would be imperfect. Spiritually speaking, we would be bankrupt. We would have nothing with which to pay our indebtedness. Paul said in Romans chapter 3 and verse 10, there is none righteous, not even one. And then he said in verse 23, for all have sinned and fall short of the glory of God. So that's our plight. We are in debt over our heads, so to speak. We are individuals who have transgressed the will of God. We don't have any basis with which to pay our indebtedness. So how can we come to a solution about our indebtedness, spiritually speaking, and be saved before God? Well, we can just ignore the fact that we are guilty of sin and that we are in deep debt. And that's the way some people approach their very life. They just ignore the fact that they are indebted to God at all and that man has nothing to worry about. But the day of reckoning is going to come. There will be a time in which man will stand before God on the judgment day, and he's going to give an account of his life. Well, there's another approach that some people make, and that is they try to change the scenario themselves. But they don't have the spiritual capital necessary to wipe out their spiritual indebtedness to God. Isaiah put it very plainly in Isaiah chapter 64 and verse 6, when he said that all our righteousness is as filthy rags. Everything that you and I might count as being good and upright, why, that's like filthy rags before God. When man's holiness is compared to the holiness of God, there is no comparison in reality. We are in debt, head over heels. We are bankrupt. Well, how is the problem of bankruptcy going to be solved? Well, that's where this concept of imputation comes in. Because you see, what happens with imputation, and that's what Paul is talking about in our passage we read from Romans chapter 4, that Abraham believed God and it was imputed to him as righteousness, you and I can have that same privilege and that same blessing as Abraham did, provided we avail ourselves of the opportunity of obeying the gospel. Now, Jesus Christ, you see, took our debt and paid our debt for us. We don't have the resources to be able to pay our debt to God because we are imperfect and we are spiritually bankrupt. But Jesus Christ does. He is without sin. He did no sin. In him there is no sin. And so he can take our debt and pay it in our behalf. And that's what he did. In 2 Corinthians chapter 5 and verse 21, Paul put it this way. Him who knew no sin, he made to be sin, that we might become the righteousness of God in him. The one who knew no sin, he made to be sin. In what sense? He became our sin bearer, and he became what he was not, in order that you and I might have the opportunity of becoming what we're not. We're not righteous, but we have the opportunity of becoming righteous because of what Jesus has done for us. In 2 Corinthians chapter 8 and verse 9, Paul said, "You know the grace of our Lord Jesus Christ, that though he was rich, yet for your sakes he became poor, that ye, through his poverty, might become rich." Jesus was with the Father before the world ever began. He had that privileged position of being with the Father in heaven. And thus, in that sense, as Paul said, he was rich. And even though he was rich, yet for your sake, for my sake, our Lord became poor. In what sense? He left heaven, came to this earth, clothed himself with human flesh in order that we might become rich. That's Paul's statement in 2 Corinthians chapter 8 and verse 9. And so, what did Jesus do then? Well, he not only took our debt, but he gave us his righteousness. In verses 8 and 9 of Romans chapter 4, verses 6 through 8, rather, just as David also speaks of the blessing upon the man to whom God reckons righteousness apart from works, "Blessed are those whose lawless deeds have been forgiven and whose sins have been covered. Blessed is the man whose sin the Lord will not take into account." You see, Jesus took our debt, and there is credited to our spiritual account his righteousness, so that our sin is not held against us. It is not recorded against us, because we have the righteousness of Christ that has been exerted in our behalf. Well, there is an example, if you please, of imputation in the Scriptures, and that is found in the book of Philemon. Philemon is a wonderful book, not studied very often by a lot of folks, but nonetheless, it is a great book. It's only one chapter. It only has 25 verses to it, but it tells a meaningful story that kind of illustrates what I'm talking about with regard to imputation. It has to do with a slave by the name of Onesimus and his master, whose name is Philemon. And Paul wrote this book of a personal note to Philemon, the slave owner, in behalf of his slave, Onesimus. We gather from what Paul is saying in the book of Philemon that Onesimus has stolen from his master, Philemon, and in order to escape the wrath of his master, he has fled from his home to the city of Rome in order to try to hide from Philemon, thinking perhaps that he can get lost in the mass of people that are there, and that eventually Philemon will forget about all that he has done wrong against him. So that's Onesimus's plight. But here's the interesting thing that comes up, and that is that Onesimus meets up with the Apostle Paul. Now, that's unique in itself, because you see, Paul is imprisoned in Rome.

Onesimus and restore him as his slave in good standing. And I want you to listen to verse 18 of the book of Philemon. Paul says to Philemon, if he, that is Onesimus, has wronged you in any way or owes you anything, charge that to my account. Now that is an illustration of imputation. Paul says, if Onesimus owes you anything, I want you, Philemon, to just charge it to my account. Don't hold him accountable for the indebtedness, but charge it to my account. He said in verse 17, if then you regard me a partner, accept him as you would me. So then, Paul illustrates in this example exactly what imputation is all about. And that is, don't charge Onesimus's indebtedness against him, but charge it to my account. And receive him as you would receive me. Well, in essence, that's what Jesus Christ has done. You and I are guilty of sin. We are certainly deserving of eternal condemnation. But Jesus Christ intercedes in our behalf, and he becomes an imputation, if you please, for us, so that he can appear before his Father in heaven and say, don't lay their sins against them. Charge it to my account and receive them as you receive me, Christ is saying in essence. So Christ has taken our place, and he is our imputation so that you and I might have the opportunity of being saved. Now let's look at the experience of imputation. In the book of Luke chapter 7, beginning with verse 37, there was a woman in the city where Jesus was, and she is described as a sinner. And when she learned that Christ was reclining at the table in the Pharisee's house, she brought an alabaster vial of perfume, and standing behind him at his feet, weeping, she began to wet his feet with her tears and kept wiping them with the hair of her head and kissing his feet and anointing him with the perfume. Now when the Pharisee who had invited him saw this, he said to himself, if this man were a prophet, he would know who and what sort of person this woman is who is touching him, that she is a sinner. And Jesus answered and said to him, Simon, I have something to say to you. And he said, say it, teacher. And he gives the illustration of a certain moneylender who had two debtors. One owed him 500 denarii and the other 50. When they were unable to repay, he graciously forgave them both. Which of them, therefore, will love him more? And Simon answered and said, I suppose the one whom he forgave more. And Jesus said to him, you have judged correctly. And turning toward the woman, he said to Simon, do you see this woman? I entered your house, and you gave me no water for my feet. But she has wet my feet with her tears and wiped them with her hair. You gave me no kiss. But she, since the time I came in, has not ceased to kiss my feet. You did not anoint my head with oil, but she anointed my feet with perfume. For this reason I say to you, her sins, which are many, have been forgiven, for she loved much. But he who is forgiven little loves little. And he said to her, your sins have been forgiven. And later he said, your faith has saved you. Go in peace. Well, you see, that is the experience of imputation. This woman, who was a sinner, admitted her sin. And that admission is certainly carried out in the fact that she humbly wiped the feet of Jesus with her hair and wet them with the tears that fell from her cheeks. Jesus saw her humility, her submissiveness, and he forgave her. Let me just

0: say this, let me encourage you, don't keep books on yourself. You see, God doesn't keep the books. Once your sins have been forgiven as a result of your obeying the gospel of Christ, they are wiped away. God doesn't hold them against you anymore. Why should you hold your sins against you? If you have been obedient to the gospel in believing Christ to be the Son of God, repenting of your sins, confessing your faith, and being baptized, your sins have been washed away in the blood of Christ. They're no longer held against you. Christ's righteousness has been imputed to you. It is reckoned to your account that you are righteous, even though you are not, because of what Jesus has done for you. Christians do not have an indebtedness hanging over their heads. Their record is clean. Don't you want yours to be clean? Don't you want your righteousness to be imputed to you as a result of Christ's death upon the cross? The righteousness of Jesus can be put to your account. In Psalms 32, verses 1 through 2, the psalmist said, "Blessed is he whose transgression is forgiven, whose sin is covered. Blessed is the man unto whom Jehovah imputeth not iniquity, and in whose spirit there is no guile." So, your sins can be washed away in the blood of Jesus. Are you a Christian? Are you His child? Have your sins been removed by the blood of Christ? You don't have to remain in sin. Jesus went to the cross for you, and He died for you, and He shed His blood for you, that you might have the hope of life eternal. You don't have to suffer the consequences of your sin. Jesus has taken all of that upon His own shoulders. And that's the reason why He said, as recorded in the book of Luke, whenever Jesus died, the last statement that He made was, "It is finished." This work of redemption, for which God had planned and implemented from all eternity, yea, before the foundation of the world, is now fulfilled in Christ. And you can be cleansed of sin. That is the process of imputation, to where the righteousness of Christ is laid upon you and not your sins. May we help you obey the gospel.
1: Let's make the most of a minute. Aren't some television commercials unbelievable? Have you seen the ones which advertise CDs? The other day, one such commercial came across the screen professing to promote the world's greatest piano player, a man who had sold more CDs than anyone else. As I sat there being fed these statistics about this remarkable man, I realized something sort of silly. I never had heard of him. I mean, I hadn't bought his CDs. I didn't recognize his name. I mean, the world may have very well embraced him, but if so, they did it behind my back. You know what? That doesn't really bother me. I mean, there are many, many other things that it seems sometimes the whole world is doing and believing that, frankly, I don't. Sometimes it's because I'm a Christian. We sometimes do things against our conscience because so many other folks are doing it, but we need to guard against that. Exodus 23:2, the Bible says, "Thou shalt not follow a multitude to do evil." Let's never compromise right and trade it for wrong just to be like the person standing next to us. I'm Glenn Colley, hoping you make the most of your minutes.
2: Hello, my name is Griffin Collins, and I have an exciting announcement. We will begin releasing a weekly devotional on Facebook titled Matters That Matter. In these weekly devotionals, we will discuss topics that are important and specific to the Lord's church today. What does the Bible say about trusting others? Am I required to be faithful as a Christian? I pray that you will follow along with us as we explore matters that matter today.
3: Our world is filled with religious confusion and division. In such a world, many books have been written about what man should believe and practice religiously. The question that needs to be answered is, what does the Bible teach? David Sane has been a preacher of the gospel for more than 60 years, and he is your host for What Does the Bible Teach?
4: I was just reading from Romans chapter 15, verse 4, in which the Apostle Paul wrote, "For whatsoever things were written aforetime were written for our learning, that we through patience and comfort of the Scriptures might have hope." Those words from the Apostle Paul remind us of the value of studying those events that took place many, many years ago. Those Scriptures that are in what we call the Old Testament are Scriptures from which we can learn great truths and principles. We're not subject to the laws that were given in the patriarchal age. We're not subject to the laws in the Mosaical age, that is, the new covenant that God brought to Israel. But we are subject to the laws of the new covenant given through Jesus Christ. However, although we're not subject to the laws in those two previous dispensations, it does benefit us to go back and study the things that are recorded about those people and learn from them about those things that are right and those things that are wrong. Today, in our study, I'm going to take you back to the days of the kings of Israel. After God gave the land of Israel, the land of Canaan, to the nation of Israel, the descendants of Jacob, God had used over and over judges to help rule the people. Eventually, those people wanted a king like the nations around them. Samuel, a prophet of God, told them it wasn't God's will for them to have a king. But they wanted a king, and they insisted that they have a king. And in spite of the warnings that came from God through Samuel, they still wanted their king, and God relented and allowed them to have a king. The first three kings were Saul, David, and Solomon, each of them reigning for 40 years. There was an event, there was a thing that happened in the life of King Saul that provides for us a great lesson. And it provides for us a study of many things, but one of them being this: the importance of full obedience to the things that God commands. And the danger, the wrongness of changing what God says and just partially doing what God teaches us. And so today, let's explore that story and see some of the things that can help us today to be more acceptable unto God. The Bible tells us in 1 Samuel 15 that Samuel also said unto Saul, "The Lord sent me to anoint thee to be king over his people, over Israel. Now therefore hearken thou unto the voice of the words of the Lord." That's verse 1. And I see a good lesson already. When Samuel encouraged and appealed to Saul, "Hear the voice of the words of the Lord," he told him something that all of us need to pay attention to. When God speaks, we need to listen. You know, when you and I open the Bible, we're opening God's Word. So we do not need to open the Bible and consider it as just another book. It is a book of 66 books, all of which were inspired by the Holy Spirit of God. And what the Bible says is what God says. And what God says is the truth. So let us remember that. When someone walks before us at church and opens the Bible to read the Scriptures, to teach a class from the Scriptures, or to preach a sermon from the Scriptures, we need to be ready to listen. Our attitude really ought to be, shh, God is about to speak. Listen to him. This is his word. So continuing on with the text. Samuel said unto Saul, "Thus saith the Lord of hosts, I remember that which Amalek did to Israel, how that he laid wait for him in the way when he came up from Egypt." In other words, when the Israelites came out of Egyptian bondage, they crossed over the Jordan River and they crossed into that land of Canaan that God had promised to them. There were those who fought them and tried to resist them. And one of those that was guilty of that were the Amalekites, those people of Amalek. And they were people who were not obedient to God. They did not believe in God. And God said, "I remember the evil that they did." And so he said, "Now go and smite Amalek and utterly destroy all that they have and spare them not, but slay both man and woman, infant and suckling, ox and sheep, camel and ass." And Saul gathered the people together and numbered them in Telaim, 200,000 footmen and 10,000 men of Judah. And Saul came to a city of Amalek and laid wait in the valley. Now, you get the picture? Saul, by the commandment of God, has his army gathered. He has 200,000 footmen. He has 10,000 men of Judah, and they're lying in wait down in the valley. Well, Saul then, verse 6 says, that he said unto the Kenites, "Go, depart, get you down from among the Amalekites, lest I destroy you with them. For you showed kindness to all the children of Israel when they came up out of Egypt." So the Kenites departed from among the Amalekites. And Saul smote the Amalekites from Havilah until thou comest to Shur, that is over against Egypt. And he took Agag, the king of the Amalekites, alive, and utterly destroyed all the people with the edge of the sword. But, this is verse 9, but Saul and the people spared Agag and the best of the sheep and of the oxen and of the fatlings and the lambs and all that was good, and would not utterly destroy them, but everything that was vile and refuse, that they destroyed utterly. Now let's pause in our reading for a moment and let's observe something. You heard it as I read it. God was explicit about what they were to do. He said, "I remember how these people were evil and they did wrong to my people. I'm bringing judgment upon them." This is God, the sovereign Lord. He had the right to do that. And he said, "I want you to go and utterly destroy them. All the people, all their cattle, all of their possessions, bring back nothing, bring no spoil." When Saul went with his army, he was doing what God said. When he engaged them in battle, he was doing what God said. And he utterly destroyed all the people except Agag. That wasn't what God said. He disobeyed God. And then the Bible says that Saul and the people, as they started to destroy the different animals and the possessions of the Amalekites, they kept that which was good. If it was vile, if it was refuse, and we'll just say, well, if it was some lamb that was diseased or crippled, they didn't keep it. They destroyed it like they should have all of the animals. But if they came across an animal that was a good one, they kept it. They did a part of what God told them, but they did not do what God told them fully. So let's see what happens. Continuing at verse 10. Then came the word of the Lord unto Samuel, saying, It repenteth me that I have set up Saul to be king, for he has turned back from following me, and hath not performed my commandments. And it grieved Samuel, and he cried unto the Lord all night. And when Samuel rose early to meet Saul in the morning, it was told Samuel, saying, Saul came to Carmel and is gone about and passed on and gone down to Gilgal. And Samuel came to Saul, and Saul said unto him, Blessed be thou, the Lord, I have performed the commandment of the Lord. Well, let's pause in our reading. That's at verse 13. Do you see back up in verse 11? The Lord told Samuel, Saul has not performed my commandment. In verse 13, Saul said, I have done the commandment of the Lord. Now, who was right? The Lord, of course. Why was he right, and why was Saul not right when he said what he did? The difference is that God had told him what to do and gave him some specific instructions, and Saul did not do everything that God told him to do. He did not fully obey the commandments of God, and therefore God said he has not performed my commandments. I think I hear a lesson in that. I could do a part of what God tells me and then neglect other parts of what God has told me, in which case I would be disobedient to God. We are obedient unto God, and we're acceptable unto God if and only if, only when we do all that God commands us to do. Now, let's go further. Samuel then said to Saul, What meaneth then this bleating of the sheep in mine ears and the lowing of the oxen which I hear? You see, Saul has just told him, well, I have done what the Lord told me to do. But Samuel knew they weren't supposed to bring back any animals, and he said, I'm hearing sheep, I'm hearing oxen. If you have done the Lord's commandment, explain that to me, why I'm hearing this. And the answer that Saul gave is a classic. It's been a classic in human nature and human behavior for years and years and years, because he passed the buck. Listen to what he said. Saul said, They have brought them from the Amalekites, for the people spared the best of the sheep and of the oxen to sacrifice unto the Lord thy God, and the rest we have utterly destroyed. Doesn't that sound like one of us? When somebody gets caught in not doing what they were instructed to do, they're just quick to point the finger and say, well, here's what they did, and they did this, and they did that. But then concerning what they did that was right, we did that. We did that ourselves. Let me tell you, God didn't accept it. He did not accept it. And when they said, we have brought them from the Amalekites to sacrifice unto the Lord thy God, that had to do with worship. And back in that day, in worship, there was animal sacrifice. And Saul said, that's what they brought. They brought these back, Samuel, to offer in service to your God. And right there, I think I can hear some people saying, well, you know, it looks to me like God would have accepted that, because after all, when they didn't destroy those animals, it was because they were going to use them in worship, and that's a good thing. Worshiping God is good. And if they wanted to use those animals, God should have accepted that, because as long as your heart is right and as long as in your heart you're doing this to be pleasing unto God, God would accept it. No, God didn't accept it, and he still doesn't accept it. The only actions of worship that are acceptable unto God are those actions of worship that God has authorized. And when I change what he has said or ignore what he has said, when I do not follow God's instructions and instead follow my heart, my worship is unacceptable to God. The Bible is replete with examples of that. And here you have Saul explaining why the people didn't destroy all these animals, and God didn't accept it. And I want you to listen to some of the words that God used through Samuel. Samuel said unto Saul, "Stay, and I'll tell thee what the Lord hath said to me this night." And he said unto him, "Say on," that is, "tell me." And Samuel said, "When thou wast little in thy sight, wast thou not made the head of the tribe of Israel? And the Lord anointed thee king over Israel. And the Lord sent thee on a journey and said, 'Go and utterly destroy the sinners, the Amalekites, and fight against them until they be consumed.' Wherefore then didst thou not obey the voice of the Lord, but didst fly upon the spoil and didst evil in the sight of the Lord?" Did you hear that? Samuel said, God explicitly told you what to do with the animals. You did not do what God said do. You've tried to excuse it by saying you were going to use them in worship, but when you did what you did, it was evil. When you and I ignore God's teaching about worship, when we try to substitute what we want to do for what God has said do, it's evil. It's not just a matter of personal desire. There are people today that want to justify the use of instruments of music, such as guitars and drums and so on, in worship to God. And, well, we'll still sing, but we're going to have these instruments, but you're using a kind of music that God has never authorized. And that's not just a matter of personal preference. That's a matter that God considers evil, because you're doing something that he didn't authorize, and you've changed what he said. But listen further. Verse 20, Saul said unto Samuel, "Yea, I have obeyed God. I have obeyed the voice of the Lord, and have gone the way which the Lord sent me, and have brought Agag, the king of Amalek, and have utterly destroyed the Amalekites. But the people took of the spoil, sheep and oxen." See, he's still trying to pass the buck and say, "Well, now they did that. Everything that was supposed to be destroyed, we did that. We did that. But if it was wrong, they did that." And man since then, ever since, man has still been doing the same thing, passing the responsibility off to somebody else, pointing a finger of accusation, saying it's what he did. Let me tell you that we cannot ignore what God has said and be acceptable unto him. And that's where Samuel said unto Saul, "Has the Lord as great delight in burnt offerings and sacrifices as in obeying the voice of the Lord? Behold, to obey is better than sacrifice, and to hearken than the fat of rams, for rebellion is as the sin of witchcraft, and stubbornness is as iniquity and idolatry. Because thou hast rejected the word of the Lord, he hath also rejected thee from being king." Wow. Does that not teach us something? Think about it, my friend. God has regulated worship. He's told us how we're to worship Him, what our actions in worship are to be. And if we add to what He has said, or ignore what He has said and do something else, God in His Word through Samuel said that's stubbornness. That's rebellion. And it's a rejection of God. And you think about how people today say, well, I know that maybe the Bible doesn't say this or that, but I just think it would just add to the worship if we would just do this or that. And they want to add something to the worship. They want to change the worship. They want to make it more lively. They want to make things more interesting and entertaining to them. It doesn't matter. It does not matter what you want. It does not matter what you think. It does not matter what you prefer. What matters is what has God said. That's what matters. And when you ignore or you add to or subtract from what God has said and you change it to please yourself and to please people around you, God said that's rebellion, it is evil, it is stubbornness. And you better listen to what God has said. And finally, after all of that, it got Saul's attention. He said, I've sinned. I have sinned. Samuel had to make him see that when you do not obey the commandment of the Lord, you transgress the law of God. You sin. And by the way, in verse 24, a very telling, a very compelling thing is revealed. When Saul realized how he had sinned, he gave a reason. He said, I feared the people. And any time you and I reach a point that we are so interested in having the approval of people, when we're so interested in doing what the people want done, we're in dangerous waters. Solomon wrote about that in Proverbs 29. There's a snare when you're afraid of what the people will think. This is a great story for leaders in the church. This is a great story that illustrates, lead the people where God wants them and not where the people want to be. And when you have churches that go into the communities and canvass the neighborhood and knock on doors and ask people, what do we have to provide to get you to come and worship with us? They're already in off base. It's not a matter of what the people want. It's a matter of what has God said. It makes a difference as to whether or not we're acceptable to God. And if we don't do what God has said do, our actions are unacceptable and they're rejected by the Lord. And God rejected Saul from that day as being king. He said, because you have listened to the people and not me. I just can't get past those words of God saying through Samuel, you've rejected God. You have been self-centered, stubborn, rebellious against God, and you've done evil because you didn't obey God fully. Yes, you did a part of what he said. But the part that didn't please you was where you got in trouble. And you stopped obeying God. It's important to have divine authority for all that we do in worship. We're not free to do it the way we want to do it. But it also occurs to me that there is this lesson embedded in this story. And that is, never one time did Samuel make excuses for Saul. He was his good friend. But he didn't excuse him. He held him accountable for what he had done. There's a good story there, a good lesson for all of us. My friend, that story says, worship unto God must be done according to His will. It also says that we're going to be held accountable by the Lord of whether or not we've done what He told us to do. And God has said, here are my commandments to you. The one who is acceptable to God is the one who listens to what God has instructed and commanded. Thank you for watching. I'm David Sand, bidding you a good day.
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2: And now, admonition, brought to you by the Collierville Church of Christ.
3: There were those who came to a feast where Jesus ate with publicans, tax collectors, and sinners. And they were amazed that he would sit and he would eat with these people. And Jesus admonishes them by saying this, "Those who are well have no need of a physician, but those who are sick. I did not come to call the righteous, but sinners to repentance." The interesting point in what Jesus is saying is that he came to teach those who are sinners, to heal those who are sinners. And there were those present, the tax collectors and the sinners, who knew they were sick, who knew they were sinners, and were willing to hear and believe. But there were also those present who didn't know they were sick, who weren't willing to be healed. It was the people asking the question, the people who wouldn't hear, the scribes and the Pharisees. Are you sick? Do you even know if you are?
2: For more from the Collierville Church of Christ, visit colliervillecoc.org.
4: Jesus said, "Go into all the world and preach the gospel." 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Clark. 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
5: Today on the Everlasting Gospel, we're going to spend some time looking at a statement that appears in Matthew 15 at verse 7, where Jesus said, "Well did Isaiah prophesy." One of the powerful proofs of the inspiration of the Bible is the prophetic prophecies of Jesus the Christ. Isaiah is known as the Messianic prophet. There are more than 300 specific prophecies concerning Jesus Christ in the Old Testament, and these, spoken in advance of his coming into this world, must be attested for in some way. And the only way that one could reasonably understand that the prophets like Isaiah knew precisely about the coming of Christ in so many details would be for them to have insight and knowledge above that which man is capable of knowing on his own. In other words, God inspired the Bible. And not only so, but God is operating behind the scenes to cause the things in harmony with his will to come to pass so that you and I can be blessed by having a Savior and by having the Savior's church and the Savior's word. What we want to do today in taking a look at Isaiah is to notice that there are some who are critics of the Bible. And it is unfortunate in our time that there are those who want to say that instead of there being one prophet, Isaiah, as the book of Isaiah anticipates, and in fact the entirety of the Bible goes to that point, some want to say that Isaiah, the book of Isaiah, was written by more than one man. Now, why is it that anybody would want to discredit the Bible? Well, I've given a little thought to that, and I'd like to share a couple of ideas with you, because I don't really understand why a person should, and I don't think anybody should, but many do. And let's just take notice of why perhaps some do. One reason that people want to discredit the Bible may be because they do not approve of what it teaches. You know, the Bible tells us how to live. It tells us where we came from and what we're doing here and where we hope to go. And some may just not approve of what the Bible teaches. We know many do not approve of what the Bible teaches on the subject of creation, for example, although the Bible clearly spells that out in Economy of Words in Genesis, the first chapter. So some may try to discredit the Bible just because they don't approve of what it teaches. Another reason that some may want to discredit the Bible is because it may be that they've not traditionally followed the Bible. Maybe their religious tradition is not supported by the text of the Bible. And so in some way they want to discredit the Bible so as to take what they discredit from the Bible and turn it into credit and credit it toward their religious tradition. I don't know, but that's a thought. And in the third place, some may discredit the Bible because they have their practices, that is their lifestyle, condemned by the teaching of the Bible. Many reject the Bible because they want to live immoral lives or amoral lives. But the Bible calls for a standard of living. Maybe upon reflection, some want to discredit the Bible for that reason. Well, a fourth reason some may want to discredit the Bible is because they cannot justify what they do from the Bible. And we've seen that sometimes people want the Bible to say what they want it to say so badly in justification of their practices that if they can't find it in the Bible, well, then they'll just turn the tables and discredit the Bible. Well, a fifth reason some may discredit the Bible or want to do that is because they've been adversely affected by those claiming superior knowledge. For example, professors or even pastors or possibly priests who are claiming a superior knowledge of the Bible, and they've been adversely affected by them. There have been false views of mankind that have emerged concerning the Bible that have been accepted, for example, in the academic community. And now then, if a person is adversely affected by those claiming superior knowledge, maybe they themselves want to set out and discredit the Bible. Well, these are just all speculations as we explore why would anybody ever want to discredit the Bible. One final one is because perhaps people don't want to take the time necessary to invest the time required to be able to understand the Bible and its teaching. I don't know if any of these have any basis in reality or not, any of these thoughts, but I do know that people set out to discredit the Bible, and it is a grief to those of us who love the Bible and believe it is the inspired Word of God. For example, there were views from years ago where people suggested that there was more than one Isaiah, as I mentioned at the outset. And the idea is that since the subject matter changes between chapter 39 and chapter 40 and the 66 chapters of the book of Isaiah, that there's got to be two authors there. And some have actually said that the book has a composer and that the material in the book transpires over four centuries. The first part of it, chapters 1 to 39, being written about the time or coming from about the time of 740 to 700 B.C. I believe that's when all of it came about. But some say, well, it originates at that time. But then there's a gap of about 160 years, and the remaining parts of the book in chapter 50 to 66 come to us from much later, in the 500s B.C., a gap of some 160 years. And there are several authors, and yet there is a composer who put all of that material, somehow put that together. Well, we're very saddened to see that that is a general religious error that some have, and then to notice that there may be some associated with Churches of Christ who are holding that view. That's why we set out to refute that idea. We don't want anyone in our viewing audience to think that those of us who are faithful to God in Churches of Christ ever believe anything like that. Well, let's take a look at the book of Isaiah and come with the proof from the Bible that Isaiah is indeed one author who writes 66 chapters and 740 to 700 B.C. Well, how would you go about to establish that as an actual fact? How do you know that the critics of the Bible don't have any basis for their claims? Well, you need to take a look at a credible source when you're wanting to establish credibility, and I can't think of a source any more credible than that of our Lord Jesus Christ. If you would discredit what Jesus Christ said about Isaiah, you're going to have to actually discredit Jesus Christ himself, and that's going to be a tall order. Well, in order to set the stage for this, let's take notice of what Jesus himself declared concerning Isaiah being the actual author of these 66 chapters in the book of Matthew chapter 13. Here, as Jesus is discussing the nature of his kingdom, and some are receiving that teaching only with difficulty, he makes the statement in verse 14 toward those who are rejecting his teaching. Jesus said, "And in them is fulfilled the prophecy of Isaiah, which saith, by hearing ye shall hear and shall not understand, and seeing ye shall see and shall not perceive." Now, here Jesus Christ is quoting Isaiah 6, verse 9. And you'll notice that Jesus says it is the prophecy of Isaiah. So this would certainly indicate that he believes Isaiah was a singular person, that he was indeed a man. He knows him by name, and his job was that of a prophet. and that what he had to say has application to those in Jesus' day who were rejecting the message that Jesus was presenting. So Jesus affirms that, yes, there was a person by the name of Isaiah. Now, not only do you have references like that, and there are many of those in the New Testament, our time would expire if we were to just go down through the list and read every one of them, but I wanted to call your attention to Matthew 15 at verse 7. And I like to think of this verse as a thematic passage for our study today. Because in Matthew chapter 15 at verse 7, not only does Jesus say that Isaiah said these things and prophesied these things, but he says, "Well did Isaiah prophesy of you saying." And then again, he quotes from Isaiah chapter 6, verses 9 and 10. So we've seen not only did Jesus know there was an Isaiah, and that Isaiah prophesied, and that he knew Isaiah by name, but also he said, "Well did Isaiah prophesy of you saying." Jesus is here underscoring the message of Isaiah from the 8th century B.C. as it finds application in his day to the people about whom Isaiah himself was prophesying. Now, what we need to do is to establish that the entirety of the book of Isaiah stands as a unit. You know, we do this oftentimes in regard to the Bible in general, and there's a verse in John 10 in verse 35 which says, "The Scripture cannot be broken." And that's very helpful to us because we can now with confidence study from Genesis to Revelation, knowing there's not going to be any conflict, there's not going to be any error, there's not going to be anything that we could criticize about the message of the Bible because it cannot be broken. It is going to stand. And there are other verses that show you divine thought has been placed into the words of the Bible. In 2 Timothy 3:16, the Bible says, "All Scripture is given by inspiration of God." So here the Bible is declaring that it is the stated Word of God. You may remember in 2 Samuel 23:2, David said that the Lord spake by me, and His Word was in my tongue. So the Bible in general affirms itself to be the Word of God, and thoughts of God are placed into words and communicated to mankind. They're permanently set. Now, when it comes to the book of Isaiah, you'll have passages. Let's just begin in the opening passage of Scripture in the New Testament in Matthew chapter 1. A statement is made here concerning the virgin birth of our Lord Jesus Christ. And in it, Isaiah is quoted. Now, I want you to notice that from this, we'd be able to tell that surely Isaiah was indeed a prophet and he was a real person living in the 8th century B.C. People didn't just say, "Well, let's attribute this to someone who might have been known by the Jewish people and let's take some of his statements and some statements of others and let's compile those together and put them into a book and we will call it Isaiah." No, that doesn't happen because New Testament writers always, in speaking of Isaiah, speak of him just like you would if you received a letter from your father or from your mother. And they reference Isaiah as a real person, just like you might say Dad said or Mom said. Well, these people say Isaiah said, making it a personal matter. Well, in Matthew chapter 1, concerning the birth of Jesus Christ, in verse 21, Matthew wrote, "And she shall bring forth a son, and thou shalt call his name Jesus, for he shall save his people from their sins." And then in verse 22, Matthew wrote, "Now all this was done that it might be fulfilled, which was spoken of the Lord by the prophet, saying, Behold, a virgin shall be with child and shall bring forth a son, and they shall call his name Emmanuel, which being interpreted is God with us." Now we know that that is a quotation from Isaiah 7:14. We also know that the name Emmanuel, meaning God with us, appears in only three places in all of the Bible. Isaiah 7:14, Isaiah 8 at verse 8, and then here in Matthew chapter 1 at verse 23. It means God with us. Well, now, since the prophet Matthew, the apostle Matthew rather, is quoting from the prophet Isaiah, and he is saying all of this happened, it was spoken of the Lord by the prophet saying, and then he gives the prophecy of the virgin birth. Well, how is it then that anyone would ever criticize the virgin birth? And yet, sadly, we have those today who are saying that Isaiah 7:14 was not written in regard to Mary. The young woman was not Mary. And that is a blasphemous statement to even suggest that. Yet, here you'll have the Apostle Matthew giving his, as it were, imprimatur upon that truth by saying this was spoken of the Lord by the prophet saying, and then he states just exactly what the prophet Isaiah said. It's interesting to me that even in that regard, there are some and those who are saying it's not a messianic prophecy. Well, you start to run into problems. Remember the use of the word Emmanuel appearing only in Isaiah and as is quoted in Matthew 1. Well, that means God with us. Now, if it means God with us, it is a reflection on the incarnation of Jesus Christ. That is, Christ taking upon himself the robe of flesh. Christ is from everlasting, Micah 5:2. He is co-eternal with God the Father. And yet, the statement of his being with us, God with us, is the way the prophet indicated that Christ would indeed be God in the flesh. Well, now, if you know that and you don't think that Isaiah 7:14 is a prophecy about the virgin birth, what are you going to do with the use of Emmanuel? Well, you'll have to do this. And there are some liberal theologians today who are saying that, no, that should be with us is God. Now, they would think that that shell game would be missed by most people in their audience when they wrote about that. With us is God. And unfortunately, it's the situation that when they want to say that, they're really denying the deity of the Son of God. They do not want Old Testament predictive prophecy to point to Jesus Christ. Now, if it says with, it means with us is God, then that would be a reference to the providential care of God. Because we understand that all things are from God. Every good and perfect gift is from God and comes down from the Father of lights, with whom is no variableness, neither shadow of turning, James 1 and verse 17. But to say God with us, now you've stated a different matter now, especially in regard to this term that some would call a theological term, Emmanuel, and its special application in a passage that begins with the virgin birth of Christ, to say to us, God with us. Now that's what some of these liberal critics have done. And it breaks my heart to see people not respect the deity of the Son of God and the prophecies of Isaiah any more than they do, and causes us to be called upon to defend the basic truths of the Bible so that we can appreciate what the will of God is concerning our own salvation and the introduction of Jesus Christ into the world. Now, as you think about this, notice that in Isaiah 7:14, you have a messianic prophecy of Christ. And it is quoted here in Matthew. But who is Matthew quoting? He's quoting Isaiah. And just as Jesus will say in Matthew chapter 7, verse 15, well did Isaiah prophesy. Isaiah prophesied very well concerning the messianic prophecy of Isaiah 7 and verse 14. So just by looking at what Jesus said, and now then secondarily we've looked at what the apostles had to say about the writer of the book of Isaiah referring to Isaiah, we are able to establish the credibility of the 8th century B.C. prophet Isaiah. But now, I'd like for us to spend a little bit of time studying the Bible and go to John chapter 12, verse 37 and verse 41. And the reason I'd like to go here is because I think here you would have definitive proof concerning this, that in this passage of Scripture, John 12, 37 to 41, you're going to be able to see that now we're talking about what the Apostle John wrote. He's going to reference the book of Isaiah. And quite interestingly, he is going to refer to both sections of Isaiah. Remember those who want to discredit the Bible? Remember what they said? They said there are basically two sections in Isaiah. One would go from chapter 1 to 39, the other from chapter 39 to 66. And they attribute them to different authors. And they say they were composed, and they think they were composed sometime during the religious reform of King Josiah, about 612 B.C. maybe, or maybe even later. They're putting it on into the intertestamental period, totally discrediting one Isaiah and one book of Isaiah, although everything in the Bible points to that unity. Well, now here in this section of Scripture in John 12, 37 to 41, what you have is John giving quotations that come from both supposed sections of Isaiah. Now, to whom does he attribute them? He would attribute them to Isaiah himself. Now, I'm telling you, this is the way that you answer theological, liberal critics of the Bible today. Now, what can they do about it? What will be their

to get a good overview of the Bible, and we're hearing so many favorable comments about this Bible correspondence course from people all across the country, and it is our privilege to provide this to you at no cost to you. You can call the phone number that is on your screen. Just dial that number, leave your name and your address, and it'll be sent to you. Just request the Bible course. Nobody's going to quiz you about anything. You may have access to the internet, and maybe you want to just order that on the internet. Well, to do that, you would go to CourseSignUp@TEGTV.com. And you can just sign up, put your name and address in the form that's required, and that'll be sent out to you. Now, if you'll take the whole course when you finish, we'll send you a beautiful certificate of completion. It's something that you'll want to treasure. You know, I've taken this course in the past. In fact, I took courses like this 30 years ago and still have those certificates. Why? Well, I appreciate the opportunity I was given to study the Bible and to note the completion of that course. Some have said that this course has helped them in their study of the Bible, although they consider themselves to be knowledgeable in the Bible, that this course has helped them more than anything else they've studied. I think that speaks well of this course, and we invite your consideration to take that course. Again, it is free of charge, and there's no obligation whatsoever. Nobody's going to call on you. Our purpose is to study the Bible, just like we do here on the Everlasting Gospel. Well, now let's come to this text, John 12, 37 to 41, and let's study this text and show the proof that will answer any theological liberal out there who wants to say there are multiple Isaiahs. You'll have, remember, two sections, chapter 1 to 39, chapter 40 to 66. Arbitrarily called two sections because there's a change in subject matter between chapter 39 and chapter 40. But now we want to show that the same author wrote both of these sections, and to do that, we'll read what John wrote here in John 12, starting with verse 37. But though he had done so many miracles before them, yet they believed not on him, that the saying of Isaiah the prophet might be fulfilled, which he spake, Lord, who hath believed our report, and to whom hath the arm of the Lord been revealed? Now let me pause there in the middle of this reading. Here you'll find the prophet Isaiah in Isaiah 53, verse 1, being quoted by John the apostle. Now notice, Isaiah 53 is from that supposed second section of the book of Isaiah, chapter 53. That's chapters 40 to 66. It's in that section. But yet, John the apostle said that Isaiah the prophet said those words, not one of his disciples or some authors, and then it was composed by someone later, but he says, the saying of Isaiah the prophet might be fulfilled. So there you have a quotation from the second section of Isaiah. Now let's read further, starting with verse 39. Therefore they could not believe, because that Isaiah said again, he hath blinded their eyes and hardened their heart, that they should not see with their eyes, nor understand with their heart, and be converted, and I should heal them. These things said Isaiah when he saw his glory and spake of him. Now, when did Isaiah see his glory and speak of him? Well, here in John 12, 37 to 41, here you'll find the Apostle John quoting from Isaiah chapter 6, verses 9 and 10. See, that's the same section that Jesus spoke of in Matthew chapter 15, verse 7, when he said, well did the prophet Isaiah speak of you, saying. Isaiah chapter 6, verse 9 and 10 is being quoted. But John says twice that Isaiah said again, and these things said Isaiah. Not a disciple of Isaiah, not a person who was considered some other prophet, not some other author, later for it to be composed by one who would attribute it to Isaiah, but Isaiah said. Now, just in that simple way, we're able to defeat the theological liberals who would like to invade our thinking and cause us to believe that Isaiah didn't really write the book of Isaiah. Now, you'll have this section. You want to note these verses. That's why we've placed them on the screen a couple of times. John 12, 37 to 41. I urge you to load your gun with that, because you're going to run into some people who say there are two sections in Isaiah.
It covers 400 years and was compiled over a period of that time. That there's a gap between chapter 39 and 40 of 160 years. You're going to actually read that or hear that said by some people who have really

0: had the advantage of advanced education, yet who are misinformed about that. Keep that passage of Scripture right there. It'll keep you from ever being confused on that. Now, you remember at the beginning we were talking about why would anybody want to discredit the Bible? Well, I'll tell you just some insights that I have gleaned over the last few years from observation. Some want to discredit the prophet Isaiah because Isaiah speaks very specifically concerning the Church of Christ. And some don't like the Church of Christ. They think it's they want it to be their favorite denomination. They want to say it came out of denominationalism. But the Church of Christ is a non-denominational body. The Church of Christ didn't begin after the Protestant Reformation in the 1500s. The Church of Christ began on the first Pentecost after the resurrection as a then existing reality. But it was prophesied by Isaiah in the Old Testament period. You'll find that in the 8th century B.C., Isaiah spoke concerning the going forth of the law from Jerusalem. Now that will be in Isaiah chapter 2, verses 1 through 5. Did you notice something else that people find objectionable just in the allusion to that text? The going forth of the law? Today we live in a virtually antinomian society. That is the word nomos meaning law and anti meaning against. Many people are against law, and when it comes to matters religious, we find that people are against any law. They want to say that we're just guided by our hearts or by influences from without. When the reality is, we are indeed under law to Christ. And the Bible makes that clear in verses like 1 Corinthians chapter 6, verses 21 to 27. In fact, if we were not under any law, we couldn't sin because sin is a transgression of God's law, 1 John 3:4. And in order for us to be saved, we must have been lost at some point. You're going to have sin. What is sin? A transgression of God's law. What law do we live under today? We live under the New Testament law that went forth from Jerusalem. And that is prophesied by Isaiah in Isaiah chapter 2. It is fulfilled in Acts chapter 2. Therefore, we do indeed have a new law today. Isaiah prophesied concerning that law. And some today just simply do not want to be under law to God. And as a result of that, they set out to discredit the prophet Isaiah. Well, now we've been informed and armed with John chapter 12, verse 37 to 41 today. And it's going to be difficult for them to convince us that there were two Isaiahs. And we appreciate your attention to our study today and to your interest in studying the Bible with us. And as we close, we just want to leave you with just this one thought. And that is what Jesus said when he declared in Matthew chapter 15 and verse 7, "Well did Isaiah say." We trust you were strengthened by the message today. We were honored to bring it to you. We would like to be a part of your ongoing study of the Bible. We're making available to you a free Bible correspondence course on our website, which is www.tegtv.com, and by calling the 800 number, and by writing us at the physical address, which is 1511 Getwell Road, Memphis, Tennessee. In the book of Romans, we learn that we must hear and believe the gospel, Romans 10:17. We must repent of sins, Romans 2:4. We must confess faith in Christ, Romans chapter 10, verse 9 and 10. And we must be baptized into Christ, Romans 6:3-5. When we obey the gospel, the Lord adds us to His church, and we are then members of the churches of Christ, Romans 16:16. If we can assist you, please contact us. Be with us again next time on the Everlasting Gospel.
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3: It is said that accuracy is the twin brother of honesty. Inaccuracy is the twin brother of dishonesty. A lot of times it is easy to be accurate with others or honest with others. We can help them search for spiritual flaws and overcome those spiritual flaws. But the same does not always apply to ourselves. We try to hide our flaws, and when confronted about our transgressions, we deny them until they go away. It is not always easy to be honest with yourself, because in being honest with yourself, you might hear some things you don't want to hear. In order to be accurate in the eyes of God, we must be honest with ourselves so that we can be pure in the eyes of God. Today, begin to look inward rather than outward, searching for your flaws before you search for the flaws of others.
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4: Welcome to Fundamentals of Christianity with Gary Colley, based on the book by R.L. Colley. Gary Colley is a father to Glenn Colley and grandfather to Caleb Colley, all of whom appear regularly on the Gospel Broadcasting Network. And now, Gary Colley.
5: Thank you, and a very pleasant greeting, ladies and gentlemen. I am Gary Colley, evangelist of the Church of Christ, and it's a pleasure for me to greet you again with the Gospel of Christ. The Gospel, of course, is God's power to save. Romans 1:16, Paul said, "I'm not ashamed of the Gospel of Christ, for it is the power of God unto salvation, unto everyone that believeth, to the Jew first, and also unto the Greek. For therein is revealed the righteousness of God from faith unto faith, as it is written, the just shall live by faith." We're to walk in faith, for without faith it's impossible to please Him, Hebrews 11:6. But he that cometh unto God must believe that He is, and that He is the rewarder of them that diligently seek after Him. So we want you to know the Gospel of Christ so that you may develop faith in your life. You know, a faith is based upon evidence. Faith is the substance of things hoped for and the evidence of things not seen, Hebrews 11:1. So we're grateful that you're listening. We hope that you have time to spend with us in the study of God's Word. And of course, if you have your Bible and your pencil and paper handy, perhaps there's some scriptures that you would like to jot down and maybe study later. But we're so happy that you're listening, and certainly we're hopeful that our Bible class can be profitable to everyone. You know, we're commanded in 2 Peter 3:18 to grow in the grace and the knowledge of our Lord and Savior Jesus Christ, to whom be glory both now and forever. Amen. So we want to study and understand to the best of our ability those things that are revealed in the book of God. We want to begin a series of lessons today on the Holy Spirit and His work in the world. Certainly the mission of the Holy Spirit needs to be understood. So many people do not understand the mission of the Spirit, and therefore they don't understand the work of the Spirit. You know, it is said in John 16:13, "Howbeit, when He, the Spirit of truth, is come, He will guide you, the apostles, into all truth. He will not speak of Himself, but whatsoever things He shall hear, these shall He speak, and He will show you things which are to come." In 1 John, the 5th chapter, he begins in verse 1 by saying, "Whosoever believeth that Jesus is the Christ is begotten of God, and whosoever loveth Him that begat, loveth Him also that is begotten." Now, when we talk about Him begetting us and us believing in Jesus, that, of course, means that this truth is accepted into our heart, confessed with our mouth before men, and when we're baptized into Christ, we become a child of God. Galatians 3:26, 27 says, "We're all made the children of God by faith in Christ Jesus, for as many of you as have been baptized into Christ have put on Christ. There's neither Jew nor Greek, bond or free, male nor female, but we're all one man in Christ. And if we be Christ, if we belong to Him, in other words, then are we Abraham's seed and heirs according to the promise." You recall that God made the promise to Abraham that in his seed should all of the families of the earth be blessed. And Galatians 3:16 said that seed is Christ. He said, "Not seeds as of many, but as of one, and that seed is Jesus Christ." So when we continue our reading here in 1 John 5, he said, "Hereby we know that we love the children of God when we love God and keep His commandments. For this is the love of God, that we keep His commandments, and His commandments are not grievous." In other words, they're not improper, they're not oppressive, they're not hard, they're not unreasonable, they're not beyond our ability. So we need to be sure that we show our love for God by keeping His commandments. Well, he said, "Whatsoever is begotten of God overcometh the world. And this is the victory that overcometh the world, even our faith." So we have victorious power in the gospel of Christ. The gospel will help us to overcome sin and help us to walk in the way of righteousness. In Galatians 5 and verse 16, he says, "Walk in the Spirit, and ye shall not fulfill the lust of the flesh." But what does it mean to walk in the Spirit? How do we walk in the Spirit? Well, certainly it is something that we need to learn. In Ephesians 5, 15 through 17, there Paul said, "Look carefully how you walk, not as unwise, but as wise, redeeming the time, because the days are evil. And be not foolish, but understand what the will of the Lord is." walk in the Spirit, understand the will of the Lord. Well, we can see what that means, can't we? We can see that when we walk in the Spirit, we're not fulfilling the lust of the flesh because we're under directive to do that which the Lord commanded us to do. And if we love Him, we'll keep His commandments. Then He said, it is the Spirit that beareth witness, verse 7, because the Spirit is the truth. For there are three that bear witness in heaven, the Father, and the Word, and the Holy Spirit, and these three are one. And these three bear witness in earth, the Spirit, the water, and the blood. Now we understand then that these things are important because bearing witness means to give credence to. It means to give testimony to. And you know, an ambassador who comes into our country or any other country, he has to have his credentials. Who would trust him if he didn't have his credentials? And so here is Jesus, the Son of God, bringing his credentials, evidences that he is the King of Kings and the Lord of Lords, that he is God's Son. The Spirit, of course, bears witness to that, as did the apostles who were with him, who ate with him, who walked with him, who did those things which he did. Therefore, the insignia of a prince, that which brings forth the royalty of his nature and of his importance, is given in these three things: the water, the blood, and of course, water and blood represent baptism and death. That's what Jesus was testified of, wasn't he? You remember that in Matthew 3, Jesus was baptized of John, and when he came forth out of the water, there the Father spoke, said, this is my beloved Son in whom I'm well pleased, and the Spirit descended as a dove and sat upon him. So we have all three of the Godhead here. And then his death upon the cross also was a witness that he was the Son of God. He is proclaimed to be the Son of God with power according to the Spirit of holiness by the resurrection from the dead, Romans 1 and verse 4. So we understand it's so important for us to understand the Spirit's work and His mission upon the earth. There are 264 references to the Holy Spirit in the New Testament. There are 88 in the Old Testament to the Holy Spirit. Sometimes we hear Holy Ghost, and that means the same as Holy Spirit. But I don't use the term ghost because it leaves and conjures up in people's minds something that is floating in the air and about to get them. Well, the Holy Spirit is not a ghost in that sense. The Holy Spirit is the third member of the Godhead. He is indeed a part of the Godhead, a Godhood. And so because of that, we understand that He is the Holy Spirit. Now, in the Greek, that just comes from the word pneuma, and it is that which means the Holy Spirit is to bring forth that which God has given. Both terms are used in John the 7th chapter and verse 39, both Holy Spirit and Holy Ghost. But they are interchangeable. They mean the same. So I hope you understand why we use the term Holy Spirit. The Bible is not responsible for the confusion that's in the world about the work of the Holy Spirit. Nor is it contradictory with those things which men sometimes teach that are against what the Bible teaches. Those things are wrong. The Bible is right. So let us study and understand what we can about the redemption which the Holy Spirit brought from heaven unto man after Christ was returned unto heaven. It is a wonderful thing to see in John 16:8. Howbeit, when He, the Spirit of truth, is come, He will bear witness of me, and He will convict of sin, and He will convict of the judgment. Now, the Holy Spirit did all three of these things, and that was His mission. We need to understand, basically, that God made the plan of salvation, that Christ executed that plan on the cross by the shedding of His blood, and that the Holy Spirit was the revelator. He was the one that would reveal all these things to us so that we might know all things pertaining to life and godliness, 2 Peter 1:3. Well, let's ask some questions then this morning because of this important topic. What about the Holy Spirit's work? In John 6:63, He said, the Spirit giveth life. The flesh profiteth nothing. The words that I have spoken unto you, they are spirit and they are life. And so understanding that to be true, we need to catch on to how the Holy Spirit operates in the world. We can see how He operated when we understand more about his person and his gender. So let's ask, what, first of all, in what person and gender is the Holy Spirit spoken of? Well, in John 14:17, he said, "Even the Spirit of truth, whom the world cannot receive, because it seeth him not, neither knoweth him, but ye know him, for he dwelleth with you and shall be in you." Then he says in verse 26, "The Comforter, who is the Holy Spirit, whom the Father will send in my name, he shall teach you all things, and he shall bring to your remembrance all things that I have said unto you." Well, this is very important. What are the two things he was to do for the apostles? He was to guide them into all truth and bring to their remembrance all things that Jesus spoke. So, we do not depend simply on human frailty to remember what the Lord said. These men had the Holy Spirit, and the Holy Spirit was to direct and guide them into all truth. Through them, he would convict the world in respect of sin, of righteousness, and of the judgment. The Spirit is said to be the truth in 1 John 5:7. Also in John 6:63, he said, "The words that I speak unto you, they are spirit, and they are truth." And so in 1 John 5:6 and other places, "For the Spirit's instrument, it is the Word of God." Therefore, by that instrument, the Holy Spirit operates. What are the children of God led by? In Romans 8:14, he said, "For as many as are led by the Spirit of God, they are the sons of God." And we might say they're the only sons of God. If one is not guided by the Spirit of God, he can't be saved. If any of us are saved, it'll be by the power of the Holy Spirit. But the Holy Spirit operates only through the Word of God. In verse 15 of Romans 8, he said, "For ye have not received the spirit of bondage again unto fear, but ye have received the spirit of adoption, whereby we cry, Abba, Father." Now, this is not talking about the Holy Spirit here, but rather the disposition that we have. We're led by the Spirit of God, and we have the disposition not of bondage to fear, but of that which is free in the adoption of sonship. In Galatians 4:6, he said, "Because you're sons, God sent forth the Spirit of His Son," that is the Spirit of sonship, "into your hearts, crying, Abba, Father." Now, the Holy Spirit doesn't cry. He has no reason to cry. But we do, and we can cry unto our Father when we have needs. Jesus said, "After this manner, therefore, pray ye, Our Father, who art in heaven, hallowed be thy name." Now, the only ones who have that privilege of prayer are Christians, according to the Word of God. 1 John 3:22, "Well, whatsoever we ask, we receive of him, because we keep his commandments and do those things that are pleasing in his sight." Well, John 9:31 says, "We know that God heareth not sinners, but if any man be a worshiper of God and doeth his will, him he heareth." So, we understand how children of God are led. They're led by the Spirit of God. In that 8th chapter of Romans again, verses 1 and 2, he said, "There is therefore now no condemnation to them that are in Christ Jesus," watch it now, "who walk not after the flesh, but after the Spirit. For the law of the Spirit of life in Christ Jesus has made me free from the law of sin and death." We want to understand then the law of the Spirit of life in Christ Jesus. It is so important. And you know, Jesus was led up out of the Spirit, Matthew 4:1, into the wilderness to be tempted of the devil. Well, what the Holy Spirit would do for the apostles is important to us. Let's ask the question then, in whose place would the Spirit come? Remember, the third person is always spoken of by the Spirit or of the Spirit, and he's in the masculine gender. Now, the Holy Spirit is not a it is a he. And so when he, the Spirit of truth, has come, he will guide you into all truth. So in whose place would the Spirit come? In John 14:16-18, Jesus said, "I will pray the Father, and he shall give you another Comforter, that he may abide with you forever, even the Spirit of truth, whom the world cannot receive, because it seeth him not, neither knoweth him. But ye know him, for he dwelleth with you and shall be in you. I will not leave you comfortless. I will come to you." Now, these who could not see the Lord simply would not accept the revealed will of God. And the world won't receive that. The world doesn't want to walk by the Spirit. Therefore, they do fulfill the lust of the flesh. But we learn that He will come to you in the Spirit, He says here. So the Comforter, who is the Holy Spirit, is the Paraclete. That's a simple word in the Greek, which means helper. Or it means desolate, or those to whom those who are desolate are, those who are orphans, He'll take care of them. So the Holy Spirit is the Comforter, and He will come in the place of Christ. Well, what would He teach them, and what would He remind them of? John 14, 26, He said there, the Spirit will bring to your remembrance all things that I said unto you, and He will guide you into all truth. And so because of that, Matthew 10, 19, and 20 is important. There He says, when you are delivered up, take no thought how or what ye shall speak, for it shall be given you in that selfsame hour what ye shall speak. For it is not ye that speak, but the Spirit of your Father that speaketh in you. Into what would He guide them? John 16, 13, He would guide them into all truth. So, my friends, if they're guided into all truth, and they brought all truth to us, then we understand how the Spirit operates today. Where did He get what He would speak? Well, John 16, 13, and 14, Jesus said He'll not speak of Himself, but whatsoever things He shall hear, these shall He speak, and He shall show you things which are to come. He further said, He will glorify Me, for He shall receive of Mine, and shall show it unto you. Well, from what source would He declare all truth? Whatsoever He heard. Whatsoever He heard from the Lord. The Comforter, who is the Holy Spirit, would bring these things concerning Christ. Well, how and of whom would He bear witness? John 15, verse 26, 27, He said, But when the Comforter is come, whom I will send from My Father, even the Spirit of truth, which proceedeth from the Father, He testifieth of Me. So through the apostles, Christ is borne witness to, and He is the Son of God, and He tells them that He is. And then also we understand that He is the one to whom we must turn for our salvation. He was the sacrifice for our redemption. So understanding that, how would these people speak? Well, we just noticed a moment ago that they would speak as they were moved by the Holy Spirit. And in Mark 13, 10 and 11, He said the judgments would come, and in that hour the Holy Spirit would come. In Luke 12, verse 11 and 12, then we find, And when they bring you into the synagogues and unto the magistrates and powers, take no thought how or what ye shall speak, for it shall be given you in that selfsame hour what ye shall say, for the Holy Spirit shall teach you in that same hour what ye ought to say. They didn't have to prethink then before they spoke, did they? They could speak and know that they were speaking the truth because the Holy Spirit guided them into all truth. Well, when would the Spirit come? In John 7, 37 through 39, in the last day, that is the eighth day, that great day of the feast, Jesus stood and cried, saying, If any man thirst, let him come unto Me and drink. He that believeth on Me, as the Scriptures have said, out of his belly shall flow rivers of living water. Now from the lips of those who received the Spirit of truth, enlightenment was to come, wasn't it? And it did come. But this spake He of the Spirit, which they that believe on Him should receive, for the Holy Spirit was not yet given, because Jesus was not yet glorified. When would the Spirit come? He would come when Jesus departs, when He is glorified. It would be after Jesus' glorification in heaven. What was His mission? Well, we noticed a moment ago, John 16, 8, He, when He is come, will convict the world in respect of sin and of righteousness and of the judgment. He would reprove of sin. He would convict of sin. He would convict of the righteousness of Christ and of the judgment that was to come unto all. Well, how was this done? My friends, it was done by speaking words, wasn't it? In Acts the second chapter, verse 1 through 4, when the day of Pentecost was fully come, they, the apostles, were all with one accord in one place, and suddenly there came from heaven the sound as of a rushing mighty wind, and it filled all the house wherein they were sitting, the apostles. Cloven tongues like as a fire set upon each of them, the apostles. And they were all filled with the Holy Spirit, the apostles, and began to speak with other tongues as the Spirit gave them utterance. So we see that this was done by speaking words in the language people could understand. Now, tongues, my friends, is the same as language. In Acts the 2nd chapter, verse 6, he talks about the tongues. In verse 8, they said, how hear we ever a man in his own language? So we understand what these tongues are. They're not jibber-jabber. They're rather intelligent words that convey ideas. And that's the only way the Holy Spirit ever operated in the apostles. So, all can understand. In Acts 20 and verse 23, there he said, now behold, I go bound in the Spirit unto Jerusalem, Paul did, not knowing the things that shall befall me there, save that the Holy Spirit witnesseth in every city, saying that bonds and afflictions abide me. Now, how does the Holy Spirit speak? Paul understood him because his words, his sayings were that bonds and afflictions will abide me. In Acts 2, verse 5 and 6, there were dwelling in Jerusalem devout men of every nation under heaven, some 17 perhaps nationalities. Now when this was noised abroad, the multitude came together, and they were confounded, because that every man heard them speak in his own language. Well, in 1 Timothy 4, 1 through 4, he said, the Spirit speaketh expressly, clearly, intelligently. The Spirit speaketh expressly that in the latter times some shall depart from the faith, giving heed to seducing spirits and doctrines of demons. And he said, they shall have their conscience seared as with a hot iron. They'll forbid to marry and command to abstain from meats which God hath given unto those to be received with thanksgiving in them that believe. How did the Spirit speak? The Spirit spoke expressly. He's always done that, hasn't he? It's not something you can't understand. Not something unintelligent. The Holy Spirit conveys His ideas by words. Well, how did the Spirit operate on the sinners in Acts, the 2nd chapter? Remember, these are the murderers, the crucifiers of Jesus. And it says in Acts 2:36, that let all the house of Israel know assuredly, Peter says, let all the house of Israel know assuredly that this same Jesus, whom ye crucified, God hath made Him both Lord and Christ. And when they heard this, what? Not when they felt this, but when they heard this, they were cut to the heart, and they cried out, men and brethren, what shall we do? And Peter and the rest of the apostles said, repent and be baptized, every one of you, in the name of Jesus Christ, for the remission of your sins. Well, how is it then that he operated on these people? He pierced them in the heart. Well, he did that by words, didn't he? The words that Peter spoke. What makes us free from sin? Well, we just noticed Romans 8, 2, the law of the Spirit of life in Christ Jesus hath made me free from the law of sin and death. The law of the Spirit. What is that? Well, it's the gospel, isn't it? Romans 6, 3 and 4, Paul said, are you ignorant, brethren, that as many of you as have been baptized into Jesus Christ have put on Christ, or have been baptized into His death, rather. We were buried, therefore, by baptism into death, that like as Christ was raised through the glory of the Father, so also we should be raised to walk in newness of life. Well, how have we come to know of heaven and hell? We don't know one thing about heaven and hell except that which is revealed in the Bible. But it says in 2 Peter 1:21, holy men of God spake as they were moved by the Holy Spirit. Well, in Acts 1:16, you recall that Peter said the word of David concerning Judas has been fulfilled, and we'll have to choose someone else. The Word. That's the way the Holy Spirit operates. He brings these truths through the Word. Well, what was his essential to entering into the kingdom? Well, in John 3, verse 3 through 5, Nicodemus, a ruler of the Jews, came to Jesus by night. He said, we know thou art a teacher come from God, for no man could do these miracles which thou doest except God be with him. Nicodemus, except a man, Jesus said, be born of again, he cannot see the kingdom of heaven. Nicodemus said, how can a man be born when he is old? Can he enter a second time into his mother's womb and be born? Verily, verily, I say unto thee, Nicodemus, except a man be born of water and of the Spirit, he cannot enter the kingdom of heaven. Some people have a great problem with that. Born of water, born of the Spirit, they think that's two births sometimes. But that's not true, my friends. This is one birth with two elements. Water is not mentioned in the New Testament connected with anything except baptism. And, of course, that's not the amniotic fluid that comes when birth happens, but rather it is that water by which men can be buried in and by that be saved. In 1 Corinthians 12:13, Paul said, "By one Spirit were we all baptized into one body." That makes it clear, doesn't it? And Jesus said when he removed the figure of a birth, he'd go into all the world and preach the gospel to every creature. "He that believeth and is baptized shall be saved, but he that believeth not shall be damned." Now, you'd have to have a lot of help to misunderstand that, wouldn't you? Nicodemus understood it. "Except a man be born of water and of the Spirit." That is, a birth in water by the Spirit's command. He cannot enter the kingdom of heaven. Now, there is no salvation outside the kingdom, friend. You must be in the kingdom in order to be saved. And Nicodemus is told how to enter the kingdom of heaven. "Except a man be born of water and of the Spirit, he cannot enter into the kingdom of heaven." In Ephesians 5:26, he said, "The husband is the head of the wife, as Christ is the head of the church, and he is the Savior of the body." And he said he wanted that church to be pure. He sanctified it and cleansed it with the washing of water by the Word. That's simple too, isn't it? Not hard unless you make it hard. We are taught by the Spirit. We are baptized in water in obedience to the Lord's commands. Jesus was baptized of John, not because he was in sin, but because he wanted to fulfill all righteousness. Now, fulfilling all righteousness very simply meant doing all of God's commandments and leaving us the proper example. Psalms 119, verse 172, he said, "All of thy commandments are righteousness." So we understand, do we not, that that's the way the Spirit directs us in order for us to enter into the kingdom of heaven. Well, does the gender of the Spirit determine his position in the birth that we have here? Oh, yes. We noticed a moment ago that the Holy Spirit is spoken of in the masculine gender, isn't it? You know, the masculine is the one that places the egg, and that is the begetting. Now, Paul said in 1 Corinthians 4:15, "By one Spirit we all were baptized into one body," but he said, "Ye may have 10,000 instructors in Christ, but ye have not many fathers. For in Christ Jesus I have begotten you through the gospel." The gospel is the converting power. James 1:18 says, "Of his own will begat he us by the word of truth." Well, do we understand how the begetting takes place? The seed of the gospel is planted in the hearts of men, and they are purified in obedience to the truth. 1 Peter 1:22 says, "Seeing you have purified your souls in obeying the truth through the Spirit unto unfeigned love of the brethren, see that you love one another with a pure heart fervently, being begotten again, not of corruptible seed, but of incorruptible by the Word of God." What a wonderful blessing it is to have the Word of God and to know the Spirit's message. Been good to be with you today. We're hopeful that you have gained from our study. But until we meet you again, we now bid you a pleasant good day.
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9: Today, we'll once again be feasting on the riches of Colossians chapter 1. 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We're about to get back into Colossians chapter 1. 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I have two great guests with us. 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
13: And now join us as we take another dip in the wellspring with Gary Hampton.
14: The child was born into a loving family. The parents did everything possible to provide a nurturing, godly home. Years passed and their worst nightmare began. The child, now an adult, is unfaithful. Emotions flood their heart. Deep sorrow because the child's soul is in jeopardy. resentment or anger because someone or something led them away from the Lord. Frustration because the child knows better. Then, recognizing their own imperfections, they ask, "Where did we go wrong?" What does one say or do to encourage those parents? Turn to God's Word. Scripture reveals another parent who experienced sorrow, disappointment, anger, and many more emotions due to a child's unfaithfulness. The parent was God, and he was perfect in every way. He created Adam and Eve, placed them in the beauty of the garden, and gave them everything they needed. He walked with them and talked to them in the cool of the evening. But his children chose a path that would shatter that beautiful relationship. After the fall, God's dealings with men continued to show his reaction to their rebellion. The earth became corrupt, and God was grieved in his heart that he had made man, Genesis 6, verses 5 through 7. After delivering his chosen people from bondage, he was angered because they murmured against him in the wilderness, Numbers 11, verse 10. Centuries later, he was frustrated and angry because of their idolatry, Deuteronomy 32, verse 16. When the prophets delivered God's words about his displeasure, the people killed them. Despite all of this, he sent his son. Jesus was angry with the money changers, John 2, 13 through 16. He expressed frustration and disappointment with God's children, Matthew 17, verse 17. Yet he loved them, encouraged them to be obedient, and often went to God in prayer, Luke 5, verse 16. Fathers and mothers, if your child is wayward, take heart. Keep an open door of communication without compromising your own godly principles. Speak often to God because he knows firsthand what you are experiencing. Hold fast to the Lord and never lose hope.

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By doing so, we hope to strengthen your relationship with God. 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
1: Welcome to a time of Bible readings and hymns with your host, David Kenny, of the Wadsworth Church of Christ on West Good Avenue in Wadsworth, Ohio.

Matthew chapter 18. At the same time came the disciples unto Jesus, saying, Who is the greatest in the kingdom of heaven? And Jesus called a little child unto him, and set him in the midst of them, and said, Verily I say unto you, except ye be converted, and become as little children, ye shall not enter into the kingdom of heaven. Whosoever therefore shall humble himself as this little child, the same is greatest in the kingdom of heaven. And whoso shall receive one such little one in my name receiveth me. But whosoever shall offend one of these little ones which believe in me, it were better for him that a millstone were hanged about his neck, and that he were drowned in the depths of the sea. Woe unto the world because of offenses, for it must needs be that offenses come, but woe to that man by whom the offense cometh. Wherefore, if thy hand or thy foot offend thee, cut them off and cast them from thee. It is better for thee to enter into life halt or maimed, rather than having two hands or two feet to be cast into everlasting fire. And if thy eye offend thee, pluck it out and cast it from thee. It is better for thee to enter into life with one eye, rather than having two eyes to be cast into hell fire. Take heed that ye despise not one of these little ones, for I say unto you that in heaven their angels do always behold the face of my Father which is in heaven. For the Son of Man is come to save that which was lost. How think ye, if a man hath 100 sheep, and one of them be gone astray, doth he not leave the 99, and goeth into the mountains, and seeketh that which is gone astray? And if so be that he find it, verily I say unto you, he rejoiceth more of that sheep than of the 99 which were not astray. Even so, it is not the will of your Father which is in heaven that one of these little ones should perish. Moreover, thy brother shall trespass against thee. Go and tell him his fault between thee and him alone. If he shall hear thee, thou hast gained thy brother. But if he will not hear thee, then take with thee one or two more, that in the mouth of two or three witnesses every word may be established. And if he shall neglect to hear them, tell it unto the church. But if he neglect to hear the church, let him be unto thee as an heathen man and a publican. Verily I say unto you, whatsoever ye shall bind on earth shall be bound in heaven, and whatsoever ye shall loose on earth shall be loosed in heaven. Again I say unto you, that if two of you shall agree on earth as touching anything that they shall ask, it shall be done for them of my Father which is in heaven. For where two or three are gathered together in my name, there am I in the midst of them. Then Peter came to him and said, Lord, how oft shall my brother sin against me, and I forgive him, till seven times? Jesus saith unto him, I say not unto thee until seven times, but until 70 times 7. Therefore is the kingdom of heaven like unto a certain king which would take account of his servants. And when he had begun to reckon, one was brought unto him which owed him 10,000 talents. But forasmuch as he had not to pay, his lord commanded him to be sold, and his wife and children, and all that he had, in payment to be made. The servant therefore fell down, worshipped him, saying, Lord, have patience with me, and I will repay thee all. Then the lord of that servant was moved with compassion, and loosed him, and forgave him the debt. But the same servant went out, and found out of his fellow servants, which owed him 100 pence. And he laid his hands on him, took him by the throat, saying, Pay me that thou owest. And his fellow servant fell down at his feet, and besought him, saying, Have patience with me, and I will pay thee all. And he would not, but went and cast him into prison till he should pay the debt. So when his fellow servants saw what was done, they were very sorry, and came and told unto their lord all that was done. Then his lord, after he had called him, said unto him, O thou wicked servant, I forgave thee all that debt, because you desirest me. Shouldest not thou also have compassion on thy fellow servant, even as I had pity on thee? And his lord was wroth, and delivered him to the tormentors, till he should pay all that was due unto him. So likewise shall my heavenly Father do also unto thee, if ye from your hearts forgive not every one his brother their trespasses.

Let's pause and consider a precious few verses found in Jeremiah chapter 6. The people had become so wicked, they had rebelled against God, rejecting the will of God, and God was getting in their face. The messenger of God, Jeremiah, was telling them, here's what you must do, or else you will suffer the consequences. Listen to the words of verse 16. Thus saith the Lord, stand ye in the ways, and see, and ask for the old paths, where is the good way, and walk therein, and ye shall find rest for your souls. God in His love, in His mercy, had sent His messenger to tell them what they needed to do, turning from their evil, turning back to that which was righteous, doing the will of God, and ye shall find rest and peace. What did the people do? What was their response? The latter part of verse 16 tells us, but the people said, we will not walk therein. They were admonished to ask for the old paths. It's the good way. It's the way in which peace and joy and happiness is found. The people says, we're not going to do that. We would find maybe the attitude or mindset of many today who would say, oh, but I want to do this. I want to live this way. I don't want to do that old-fashioned, archaic way. It's the way of God. It's the way that will judge us. It's the way of Christ. Jesus said in John 14, I am the way, the truth, and the life. No man cometh unto the Father but by me. We don't live under the old law, but it serves as a great example, a great lesson for us today. Won't you pause and consider this precious passage?

I'm Caleb Colley, and we're on the Rock. Many people in religion give lip service to the Scriptures, but in reality guide themselves purely by their own feelings about what has happened to them and their desires for what will happen to them in the future. We often hear things such as, God laid this on my heart, without thought as to what God has specially revealed in the Scriptures. I've heard of people saying, I wouldn't take a stack of Bibles for what I feel in my heart. But Jesus constantly pointed people to the Scriptures as man's source of authority. As an example of the danger in basing religious convictions purely upon the interpretation of one's own experiences, consider the religious philosopher John Hick's conversion experience and his subsequent interpretation of it. Hick writes in his autobiography, and I quote, "For several days, I was in a state of intense mental and emotional turmoil, during which I became aware of a higher truth and a greater reality, changing my recognition. The reality that was pressing in upon me was not only awesomely demanding, but also irresistibly attractive, and I entered with great joy and excitement into the world of Christian faith." End quote. Hick's account is similar to the stories of many people who claim to have entered the Christian religion by having a kind of experience. They had some kind of experience where their hearts were touched. But notice that Hick's entrance into religion didn't lead him to be consistently committed to any particular religious organization because, as Paul Badham summarizes, and I quote, "Hick subsequently came to see that there was no necessary connection between this conversion experience and the doctrinal framework into which it was first placed. Like Schleiermacher before him, Hick affirmed the reality and authenticity of the experience itself while insisting that this did not in any way give binding authority to the system of thought within which it was first articulated." End quote. Hick was right to conclude that his own experience offered no binding authority because experience never gives us binding authority. Only Christ does that. Jesus said in Matthew 28 in verse 18, "All authority in heaven and on earth has been given to me." And Christ has not been vague about what he wants us to do. As we read about true conversion experiences in the book of Acts, we are struck by the clarity and simplicity of the commands and the corresponding obedience that's involved in true, real, biblical conversion. In the book of Acts, people who were converted knew that sin was the problem that needed to be addressed. They knew that the solution was penitent obedience, culminating in immersion into water. And they knew what to do after they became saved. They needed to live faithfully according to the pattern provided by the apostles and the New Testament prophets. Their simple obedience in the first century, unlike Hick's subjective experience, which had no necessary connection to a doctrinal framework, had an explicit connection to a doctrinal framework. The framework stretched all the way from the creation of the world to the Old Testament foreshadowing of the coming Messiah, to the life, death, and resurrection of Christ, to the very moment in which the scheme of redemption touched their very lives. This same framework stretched on into the future because it included the purchase of the church to which they were added upon their baptism. Colossians chapter 1 and verse 13 says that those who were baptized were put into the kingdom. They understood clearly that salvation was available only through the Christ of history, who, according to 1 Timothy chapter 2 and verse 5, is the one mediator between God and man. Conversion is an emotional, moving experience, to be sure. But notice that in the New Testament, the emotion came after the sinner learned the information that he needed to know. The Jews who became Christians in Acts 2 understood the truth that Jesus was the Christ, the Son of God. Only then were they cut to the heart and said to Peter and the rest of the apostles, "Brothers, what shall we do?" And Peter said to them, "Repent and be baptized, every one of you, in the name of Jesus Christ, for the forgiveness of sins." Notice that the facts were understood, leading to emotion and obedience to specific
doctrine. The conversion of the Christians during the apostolic age was a response of conforming, not mere subjective feeling, but conforming to objective data presented by those carrying the authority of God. Why should our attempts at conversion today be anything less? We must do exactly what the Christian Romans did, which was to obey from the heart the standard of teaching to which they were committed. Romans chapter 6 and verse 17. If you have not been converted to Christ in the way that those first century folks were converted, then why not do so today? Based on your repentance and your confession that Jesus Christ is the Son of God, be baptized into Christ for the remission of your sins. And join us next time on The Rock. Oh.

It has been said, four things come not back: the spoken word, the sped arrow, time past, and the neglected opportunity. How fleeting are the days of our lives. How swiftly pass the time and opportunities we have to use our lives for something worthwhile. The time will soon be lost to make our lives examples of good, to make amends for wrongs we may have done, to let the ones we love know how much we appreciate them, to show the gracious God who gave us life that we recognize what He has done for us. James states in James 4, "Whereas ye know not what shall be on the morrow, for what is your life? It is even a vapor that appeareth for a little time, and then vanisheth away." I'm Jim Dearman. Yeah.

I'm Caleb Colley, and we're on The Rock. If you pay attention to the political media, you constantly hear competing narratives or ways of explaining the facts. One political pundit tells the story one way, and the other pundit tells it in another way. Consider, for example, a presidential election. Sometimes the various explanations of why a presidential candidate lost are so radically different that we wonder whether all of the experts are even trying to explain the same event. We may respond by saying something like, "Both of these stories can't be true." We have encountered a case where one story contradicts the other story. Actually, we should say things like this in many instances. For example, those who ask, "How did this universe get here?" get a number of different stories. On the one hand, there is the theory that the world and everything in it are the result of mere chance. Randomness and non-intelligence has given rise to intelligence. Disorganization has given rise to organization. And amorality has given rise to morality. This is what we may call the naturalistic story of origins. But the naturalistic story is only one competing explanation of the facts. On the other hand, there is the biblical explanation, in which God spoke the universe into existence, and in 6 days populated it completely and perfectly, as we read of in Genesis chapters 1 and 2. In only 6 days, the Bible says, God created all of the kinds of things we see around us today, and He gave us intelligence and morality. Notice that it cannot be the case that both the naturalistic story and the biblical story are correct. Now, some have attempted to weave the two stories together by proposing that God is indeed the agent whereby everything came to be, but that God used purely natural forces over millions of years to bring about the various forms of life. This approach is called theistic or God-centered evolution. But it simply is incompatible with what the Bible says. The naturalistic story and the biblical story cannot both be true. The question is, which story better explains the facts? Or, which story has the best supporting evidence? It is impossible to fit the naturalistic explanation into the biblical text, because the biblical text will simply not allow it. The biblical text is clear in its teaching that God created everything we observe in 6 literal 24-hour days. And only the biblical narrative accounts for various physical phenomena that we observe in the universe. One more example. Those who ask about the destiny of human beings encounter competing stories or accounts. One account may be called physicalism, or the view that human beings are purely physical and have no immortal souls, since all that exists on this account or view is purely physical. The death of the physical body is also the end of the person who is associated with that body. He is no more because the physical stuff has died. On the other hand, the biblical account of things is that the human being is a composite. I will call this view biblical hylomorphism. We are physical beings, but we have a component that is not required to remain attached to the body. In fact, this spiritual component may be separated from the corporeal body and receive a modified body from God. Paul explains this biblical hylomorphism by comparing the body to a tent or a tabernacle. He says this, and I quote, "For we know that if our earthly house of this tabernacle were dissolved," that is, if we were to die, "we have a building of God, an house not made with hands, eternal in the heavens. For in this we groan, earnestly desiring to be clothed upon with our house which is from heaven. If so, that being clothed, we shall not be found naked. For we that are in this tabernacle, this earthly body, do groan, being burdened, not for that we would be unclothed, but clothed upon, that mortality might be swallowed up of life." 2 Corinthians chapter 5, verses 1 through 4. Notice that it cannot be the case that both physicalism and biblical hylomorphism are correct. There is no middle ground. Either we have a non-physical component or we do not. If the Bible is reliable, and it is, then we must believe in the human soul and its immortal destiny,
Jesus makes this very clear in Mark chapter 8 and verse 36 when he says, "For what shall it profit a man if he shall gain the whole world and lose his own soul?" The question is not whether we have a soul, but what are we doing with it to ensure that we can go and be with the Lord after we die? There can be no compromise between truth and error, no middle ground between light and darkness. Again, Paul made this very clear when he asked the rhetorical question, "What fellowship has light with darkness?" 2 Corinthians chapter 6, verse 14. Or as Jesus put it in Matthew 12 and verse 30, "Whoever is not with me is against me, and whoever does not gather with me scatters." Join us next time on The Rock.

There's a lot of talk these days about Christ returning to this earth and sitting on the throne of David and reigning 1,000 years in Jerusalem. But would you be surprised to learn that the Bible does not teach it? In fact, the Bible teaches that such is impossible. Zechariah 6:13 tells us that Christ will be a priest upon his throne. But Hebrews 8 and verse 4 tells us that he cannot be a priest on the earth. The conclusion then is that Christ's throne cannot be on the earth. But that's not a problem, because the Bible teaches us that Christ's throne is in heaven, not on the earth. And not that he'll reign on it at some point in the future, but that he's reigning on it now. Acts 2:30 through 33 tells us that Christ is set down on the right hand of God, ruling from the throne of David. I'm Don Blackwell with 60 Seconds about the Second Coming. And remember, the Lord may come again at any second.

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2: Welcome to Search the Bible. I'm Bill Branstetter, the preacher for the Marion, Illinois Church of Christ. The title today, a great title, a blessed title, Blessed Assurance from 1 John chapter 2, verses 1 through 5. Stay tuned as we search the Bible.

Our scripture reading today taken from 1 John chapter 2, and today I'm going to be reading from the King James Version. My little children, these things write I unto you, that ye sin not. And if any man sin, we have an advocate with the Father, Jesus Christ the righteous. And he is the propitiation for our sins, and not for ours only, but also for the sins of the whole world. And hereby we do know that we know him if we keep his commandments. He that saith, I know him, and keepeth not his commandments, is a liar, and the truth is not in him. But whosoever keepeth his word, in him verily is the love of God perfected. Hereby know we that we are in him. Oh yes, blessed assurance from 1 John chapter 2. Stay tuned as we search the Bible.

0: First John chapter 2, what a great chapter in the Bible.
1: A beautiful, beautiful chapter indeed. John said that he is writing to us for a particular reason, that you sin not. You know, friends, one of the problems in our world today, if not the greatest problem, is the problem of sin. Someone has identified sin as a word that has the letter I in the middle of it. And indeed, I sin. John had wrote in 1 John chapter 1 that if we say we have not sinned, we make him a liar and his word is not in us. And so we all must admit that sin is in our lives, that we have sin. And the word know, as we find in 1 John chapter 2, verse 3, we do know that we know him. Notice the word know is found twice. It's the Greek word gnosko, and this word know is found 40 times in 1 John. John repeatedly reminds Christians of what they should know, what they can know, what they must know, and what they do know. And so he reminds them in this great book of what can be known. But how can we know something? Well, one way we know, that which was from the beginning, which we have heard, which we have seen with our eyes, which we have looked upon, and our hands have handled of the word of life. For the life was manifested, and we've seen it. We bear witness. We show unto you that eternal life, which was with the Father, and was manifested unto us, that which we have seen and heard declare we unto you. Notice John says, we've seen Jesus, we've heard him, we've touched him, and we declare him unto you. It can be known, can't it? And so we know some things by our senses. Three of the five senses mentioned here in 1 John 1, verses 1 through 3. But we can also know some things by faith. And we know a lot of things by faith. We know, for example, that if I drop something, it's going to go down because of the law of gravity. Now, you might say, well, preacher, that's not really by faith. Listen to what Hebrews 11:3 says. Hebrews 11:1 says, faith is a substance of things hoped for and the evidence of things not seen. Through faith we understand the worlds were framed by the word of God, so that things which are seen were not made of things which do appear. Some translations say that things which are not seen were made of things that are invisible. There are invisible things that we have in our daily lives that we know exist. Let me give you an illustration. I know oxygen exists. I'm breathing, you're breathing. If we did not have oxygen, we would not be living, would we? When my wife was in the hospital, they had to put oxygen on her because her oxygen level in her blood was a little bit low, and the level came up. I didn't see the oxygen. I saw the tube, but I certainly saw the evidence of how the oxygen worked. And so we can understand some things that are invisible, and faith is something that's not seen. And one can see unseen things by faith. And that's what we're getting at today, that we can see some things that are unseen, but we see them by faith. In 2 Corinthians chapter 5, verse 1, we know, there's that word gnosko, that if our earthly house of his tabernacle were dissolved, we have a building of God, and house not made with hands, eternal in the heavens. And 2 Corinthians 5, verse 7 says, we walk by faith, not by sight. So many people today will say, well, how do I know God exists when I cannot see him? Well, that's really a foolish argument, because so many things exist in our world that we cannot see. So we can know things by faith. We can know things through the senses. What does the Christian know? What should the Christian know? In 1 John chapter 2, verse 3, let's begin by looking at that particular passage of Scripture, where, again, John uses that term know twice. Hereby we know that we know him, if we keep his commandments. Notice, we know him if we keep his commandments. Now, somebody might say, well, I know Jesus. Well, do you keep his commandments? Jesus, on one occasion, said, not everyone that says to me, Lord, Lord, will enter the kingdom of heaven, but he that doeth the will of my Father, which is in heaven, back in Matthew chapter 7, verse 21. It is interesting that 10 times in 1 John, the Apostle John affirms the fact that Christians know God. First of all, the Christian knows that God exists. As we look around us in our world today, we see plenty of evidence that God exists. This is the time of year, the fall of the year, when the leaves change, beautiful things happen all around us, and the evidence of God is there. Listen to what Paul wrote in Romans 1, verse 20. For the invisible things of him from the creation of the world are clearly seen. Remember we said earlier that faith was the substance of things hoped for and the evidence of things not seen? Paul said the evidence is there. The invisible things of him for the creation of the world are clearly seen, being understood by the things that are made, even his eternal power and Godhead, so that we are without excuse. Adding to this thought, Psalm 19 says, "The heavens declare the glory of God, and the firmament showeth his handiwork. Day unto day utter speech, and night unto night showeth knowledge." There's no speech nor language where their voice is not heard. Their line has gone out throughout all the earth, and their words to the end of the world. In them hath he set a tabernacle for the sun. And so God speaks to us through the voice of creation, doesn't he? And that is, his evidence is clearly seen. So there is evidence that God created the universe. There's evidence of God in the Bible too, isn't there? Throughout the Bible, there's lots of evidence of God. And 1 John 1 verse 5, again, the evidence that Jesus did live. He did exist. Josephus, a Jewish historian who was not a Christian, said, "There was a man named Jesus," if he dares to call him a man, "who did live and who was crucified and was put to death and have people that wear his name." Josephus, a historian, testified of that. Many Roman historians testified to the fact that Jesus did indeed live. And John says the same thing in 1 John 1, verse 5. And so then in 1 John 1, verse 1 through 5. Then in 5, we read, "Then this is the message which we've heard of him and declare unto you, that God is light, and in him is no darkness at all." The Christian knows that God exists. There's evidence he created the universe. There's evidence of God in the Bible. And Psalm 14:1 said, "The fool has said in his heart, there is no God." Remember, the demons even believe, James 2:19, and tremble. And so, the fool has said, there is no God. So the Christian knows God. And number two, the Christian knows God in a personal, real, and meaningful way. And one of those meaningful ways is in the way of fellowship. Listen to 1 John 1, verse 3. "That which we've seen and heard declare we unto you, that we also may have fellowship with us. And truly our fellowship is with the Father and with his Son, Jesus Christ." Now look at 1 John 1, 7. "If we walk in the light as he is in the light, we have fellowship one with another. And the blood of Jesus Christ, his Son, cleanses us from our sin." And so the Christian has fellowship with God. And we understand that God is the Father to Christians. "My little children, these things write unto you that you may not sin." Look at 1 John 3, verse 1. "Behold, what manner of love the Father has bestowed upon us, that we should be called the sons of God. Therefore the world knoweth us not, because it knew him not." And so, God is a father to Christians. Now, he's also, of course, we know, the father of the universe. He created all men, but in a very special way, he is the father of Christians. In Hebrews chapter 8, in writing about the new covenant, the writer of Hebrews said that he would be their God and they would be his people. And in Galatians 3, 26 and 27, "We're all children of God by faith in Christ Jesus. For as many of you as have been baptized into Christ have put on Christ." The baptized ones who have put on Christ in baptism are children of God, sons of God. And a very special relationship exists there. And the Christian is one who is loved by God. Again, 1 John 3, 1, "What manner of love the Father has bestowed upon us." And in 1 John 4, verse 9, John declares, "In this was manifested the love of God toward us, because that God sent his only begotten Son into the world that we might live through him." Then we learn in 1 John 4, 15 that God dwells in Christians. "Whoever shall confess that Jesus is the Son of God, God dwelleth in him, and he in God." And then, as a result, the Christian has the great privilege and the great assurance of talking to God and knowing God will hear his prayer. "This confidence we have in him, that if we ask anything according to his will, he heareth us." Notice 1 John 5:14. It doesn't just say we ask anything. It says if we ask anything according to his will, he heareth us. As a result, sometimes God's answer is yes. Sometimes God's answer may be no. And sometimes God's answer may be wait a while. If we ask anything according to his will, he hears us. And God talks to his people. A message that he gave and that's declared. 1 John 1, verse 5. The blessed assurance that one knows God and is known by him comes through obedience to God's word. Notice 1 John 2, the passage we read in verses 4 and 5. He that saith, I know him and keepeth not his commandments is a liar, and the truth is not in him. Whosoever keeps his word in him, verily is the love of God perfected. Watch the last part of 1 John 2, 5 now. Hereby know we that we are in him. How do we know? If we keep his commandments, you see. That's how we know. Commandment keeping then, not feeling, not experience, not testimony, but commandment keeping is the way we know that we are in God. And a Christian can also know that he or she is in the Lord. Whoever keeps his word in him, verily is the love of God perfected. Hereby we know that we are in him. There have been times when it's necessary to be in the Lord's appointed place at the God-appointed time. In Noah's time, it was necessary for him to be in the ark. When the Egyptians were afflicted with the death of the firstborn, it was necessary for the Israelites to be in the house with the blood on the doorpost and lintel. Safety or salvation is now in Christ. In Romans chapter 6, verse 3, the Apostle Paul wrote regarding being in Christ, and he said, know ye not that so many of you as are baptized into Jesus Christ were baptized into his death, in Christ. Again, Galatians 3:27, baptized into Christ. In Christ, one is a new creature. If anyone's in Christ, he's a new creature. Old things are passed away. Behold, all things are become new. 2 Corinthians 5, verse 17. Colossians 1:12 through 14 says he's redeemed from sin. And again, Galatians 3:26, he is a child of God. In Ephesians chapter 1, the term in Christ, actually in the book of Ephesians, the term in Christ, especially in Ephesians 1, is found quite a few times. And in Ephesians chapter 1, we understand that all spiritual blessings are in Christ. So a person can't get a spiritual blessing who's outside of Christ. Obedience to the commands of Christ is proof that one is in him. Obedience to the commands of Christ. Let me emphasize that. Obedience to the commands of Christ. Sometimes perhaps we ask someone, are you a Christian? Do you go to church? Do you believe in Jesus? Maybe what we ought to be asking people is, are you obedient to the commands of Christ? Obedience to the commands of Christ proves that one is in him. And the Christian knows the Lord is in him. Isn't that an interesting statement? The Lord is in me. Again, in 1 John 3, verse 24, we read, and he that keepeth his commandments dwelleth in him, and he in him. And hereby we know that he abideth in us by the Spirit which he's given us. Christ dwells in Christians, 2 Corinthians 13, verse 5. Christ in you, the hope of glory, Paul wrote in Colossians 1, verse 27. The Christian has the mind of Christ, Philippians 2, 5, or should anyway. Christ dwells by faith in Christians. Let the word of Christ dwell in you richly, Paul wrote, Colossians 3, verse 16. And then in Ephesians 3, 17, we also read of a very important statement regarding this particular point. Christ may dwell in your hearts by faith. So it's by faith, and it's through the word of God. And the Christian knows that he has eternal life. Again, in 1 John 5, verse 13, we read, these things I've written unto you that believe on the name of the Son of God, that's Christians, that you may know that you have eternal life, and that you may believe on the name of the Son of God. Life on earth is brief and uncertain, James 4, verse 13 and 14, but the Christian has eternal life as a promise from the Father who's faithful. Therefore, the Christian has the hope, the expectation of eternal life. It's a promised possession. In our world of fear, doubt, unbelief, uncertainty, God's people have conviction and certainty and assurance. It gives purpose in life and inspires hope in death. The song Blessed Assurance that we had sung at the start of our program beautifully illustrates the lesson. The Christian life is not directed by shallow, fickle emotionalism. It's ordered by faith, 2 Corinthians 5:7. We should obey the Lord's commands to believe, repent, confess, be baptized, so that we can know that we know him and have eternal life ours as a real possession one day. We'll be back with a free offer and some closing comments in just a minute.

said something in our broadcast today to help you in your efforts to follow Christ. If you'd like more information about the Church of Christ, you can contact us at 618-993-5534. Remember, Jesus is the author of eternal salvation to all that obey him, Hebrews 5:8-9. And part of that obedience is what he said in Mark 16:16, he that believes and is baptized shall be saved. Notice Jesus did not say he that believes and is saved at some point should be baptized, but rather he that believes and is baptized shall be saved. Well, some will look at that, and the last part of that verse says, but he that believes not shall be condemned. And they'll say, well, see, he doesn't emphasize baptism in the second part of Mark 16:16. But let me give you an illustration. Suppose I said, if you buy a ticket and get on an airplane, you can fly to Los Angeles. And then I said, but you didn't buy a ticket. So guess what? You didn't get on the airplane and you didn't fly to Los Angeles. By eliminating the first one, I've eliminated everything else too, right? So a person that doesn't believe as they should will not be baptized as they should, nor will they be saved as God wants them to. Friends, where you go to church services, do they teach he that believes and is baptized shall be saved? If not, we encourage you to look at Mark 16:16 and numerous other passages in the New Testament that teach that belief and baptism equals salvation. On the day of Pentecost, in Acts 2:38, the Apostle Peter and the others said, repent and be baptized, every one of you, in the name of Jesus Christ, for the remission of sins, and you shall receive the gift of the Holy Spirit. Now, some would argue that for the remission of sins there really means unto the remission of sins. But it's interesting, it's the same phrase in the Greek and in the English, for the remission of sins. And in Matthew 26:28, Jesus said, this is my blood shed for many for the remission of sins. As a matter of fact, in Revelation 1:5, we read that we're washed from our sins in his blood. And in Acts 22:16, the Apostle Paul, then Saul of Tarsus, was praying. And he was fervently praying, and Ananias told him, what are you waiting for? Arise and be baptized and wash away your sins, calling on the name of the Lord. Notice Revelation 1:5, we're washed from our sins in the blood of Jesus. And Paul was told to arise and be baptized and wash away your sins. Obviously, the way you get into the blood of Christ is by being baptized into Christ, not just simply by acknowledging him, not just simply by saying, Lord Jesus, accept me into your heart. Nowhere in the New Testament was anyone saved just and exclusively by prayer. It always included belief and baptism. And we would encourage you to study the New Testament for yourself and see what the Bible has to say about that. But we have a Bible study course we'd love to send you, 8 Easy Lessons, Non-Denominational, Bible-Based and Bible-Back. And again, you can write for it. Search the Bible, P.O. Box 52, Marion, Illinois, 62959. Also, we were talking about the term for the remission of sins. We have a little booklet here we'd love to send you, again, free. It says, what does for the remission of sins mean? A very significant question. We want our sins forgiven. We want our sins remitted. We want God to forgive us so we can go to heaven. If you'd like this little booklet, again, you can write to us, same address, or you can call us, 618-993-5534. Or if you prefer, you can email us, cocpreach@gmail.com. We're also on the World Wide Web, www.marianchurchofchrist.com. And you can find us on Facebook as well. Simply contact us and say, I'd like that booklet on the remission of sins, or you want the 8-lesson Bible study course. And let me mention our Bible study course. We have students literally from many different parts of the country, including a student in California and other places, who are taking our Bible correspondence course. It's 8 lessons conducted strictly by mail. The nice part about this Bible study course is you work at it at your own pace. No one's pushing you to hurry up and get it done. Some students move fairly quickly through the course. Others, it takes them a while. That's fine. No pressure. We would just want to put this Bible study course in your hands. And again, it's conducted strictly by mail. Again, our mailing address is Search the Bible, P.O. Box 52, Marion, Illinois, 62959. We are also offering on the broadcast today a special booklet. The booklet is entitled Just Christians and has different sections in it. For example, the Churches of Christ and who are they? A distinctive plea, the Bible only, and restoration rather than reformation. And then at the back of it, how to be just a Christian. If you'd like that or several copies of it, again, you can contact us at Search the Bible, P.O. Box 52, Marion, Illinois, 62959.
And again, we

0: 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We're sending it to various states, and people are contacting us about that Bible study course. 8 easy lessons, non-denominational, Bible-based and Bible-backed, and it's conducted in the privacy of your own home, and you work at your own pace. And when you get done, you get a beautiful certificate that says you completed a Bible study course. Now, wouldn't you like to have that Bible study course at your disposal? 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Remember, God loves you and we love you too. We hope you'll be back with us again next time when once again we search the Bible.
1: Hello, my name is Griffin Collins and I have an exciting announcement. We will begin releasing a weekly devotional on Facebook titled Matters That Matter. In these weekly devotionals, we will discuss topics that are important and specific to the Lord's church today. What does the Bible say about trusting others? Am I required to be faithful as a Christian? I pray that you will follow along with us as we explore matters that matter today.
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3: It's 7:29. Are you a realist, a skeptic, or a believer? In John chapter 6, Jesus' own disciples found themselves facing the same dilemma when a huge crowd had gathered. As noon approached, thoughts turned toward lunch. Philip, the realist, quickly calculated the cost to feed a crowd of over 5,000. And in spite of a front row seat to Jesus' previous miracles, Philip's first thought was, "It's impossible." Andrew was next. Walking through the crowd, he saw a boy with 5 loaves of bread and 2 fish. Andrew, too, had seen Jesus perform countless miracles, and yet he was skeptical. Still, he brought the boy with his limited resources before Jesus. Who are you in this story?
4: The preceding program was a production of the Fort Payne Church of Christ TV studio located in Fort Payne, Alabama.
5: 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Yeah.

How do you respond when an enemy or someone you don't like falls on hard times? Do you gleefully think they deserve it? This was a little bit of what Paul is talking about in 1 Corinthians 13:6, when he says, love does not rejoice at wrongdoing, but rejoices with truth. Wrongdoing, also translated sometimes as injustice or evil, can be the broad application of bad things, like when someone faces an injustice or evil befalls them. However, it could also refer to rejoicing when evil triumphs. In the letter to the Corinthians, Paul addresses both ideas. For example, in 1 Corinthians chapter 6, when they were taking other Christians to court and seeking judgment against them, they were hoping for them to get what they deserved. In chapter 5, they were puffed up when the evil situation of incest occurred. Love was the remedy for the selfishness that was causing the divisions within that church.

Hi, I'm David Smith, and this is In a Word. When you think of Jesus, what characteristics come to mind? Oh, we could probably sit here all day long, and as many people as you ask, you could get that many characteristics. Honesty, integrity, faithfulness, all of those characteristics. Certainly, Jesus epitomized. He was the premier example of all of those things. People say, well, you know, in His avoidance of sin, He was able to resist temptation. Those are great characteristics, certainly. So we say, okay, now, can you think of a metaphor in the Bible that would embody those characteristics? And so, again, as many people as we would ask, perhaps that's as many answers as we would receive. People might say, well, He's the vine. You know, John 15:1-8. The vine and the branches, the Father's the husbandman, Jesus is the true vine. We are the individuals, we are the branches. That's a great metaphor to describe Jesus because He's our source of life. We have to be connected to Him for life. We become detached from Jesus. We are in trouble. We are cast away to be burned if we're not attached to the source of life. Those are great metaphors. He's the door. He's the exclusive entrance into the fold of God. He's the good shepherd. All of those are certainly great metaphors to describe Jesus. How about the word lion? What a great metaphor. You go back to Genesis 49:10, and you've got this lion's whelp, and Judah, the lionly tribe, and Jesus will be the one to come from him. And then you've got, in Revelation 5, He's this lion that comes from the tribe of Judah. So that figure certainly indicates His strength and His power, His ability to overcome sin. But I'm going to give you another figure today. It's our word for the day. It's the word lamb. What do you think of when you hear that word lamb? You know, in some circles, people say, well, that word, you know, lambs are weak. Jesus was not weak. There are some very, very beautiful teachings from the Bible built into this idea of Jesus being our lamb. In John 1:29, John the Baptizer says of Jesus, "Behold, the Lamb of God that takes away the sin of the world." In John 1:35-36, again the next day after John stood and two of his disciples and looking upon Jesus as He walked, he says, "Behold, the Lamb of God." In 1 Peter 1:18-19, the Bible says, "For as much as you know that you were not redeemed with corruptible things as silver and gold from your vain conversation received by tradition from your fathers, but with the precious blood of Christ as of a lamb without blemish and without spot." 1 Peter 1:18-19. Notice also in Revelation 5:6, John the writer says, "And I beheld, and lo, in the midst of the throne and of the four beasts, and in the midst of the elders stood a lamb as it had been slain." So it is certainly, while it may not be mentioned, you know, dozens and dozens of times in the Bible with reference to Jesus, the times that it is mentioned in connection to Jesus shows us it is one of the most powerful words describing Jesus and His work and His characteristics. So what do we learn from this idea of the word lamb? Why is that figure so important for us today? Well, first of all, the lamb was a figure for innocence. It was a metaphor used for innocence. I know that you have the actual physical lamb, but the lamb itself became a symbol for innocence. Think of Jesus. He was pure and innocent. Hebrews 4:15 tells us that He was tempted in all points like as we are, yet without sin. Not a single sin to the account of Jesus. Never did He do that. Never gave in to temptation, not one time. So when Jesus is called a lamb, we are prone to, in our mind, required even, to draw reference to the fact that He never committed sin. How about this? The lamb also became a symbol, a metaphor for dependence. The lamb depends upon a shepherd. It depends upon provision. And in the New Testament especially Matthew, Mark, Luke, and John, we learn that Jesus submitted Himself willingly to the Father's will. John 8:28, "I do all those things that always please my Father." Jesus submitted to the Father's will even to the point of giving His life, according to Philippians 2, beginning in verse 5. If we're going to mimic Jesus, if we're going to be like Him, we must be the same way. We must be willing to submit ourselves and to, as Jesus even Himself said, be poor in spirit. We must be completely dependent upon God. Finally, the lamb was a figure for sacrifice. I mean, our minds immediately go back to the Old Testament and we think of the sacrificial lamb. Jesus is that for us. Jesus gave His life for us. He made atonement for us. He was given in our stead. So the next time you're thinking of metaphors in the Bible, you're thinking of words that might embody some of those characteristics of Jesus. Lion, door, vine, all those are great. But don't forget to use the word lamb.
because it indicates His dependence upon the Father, the willingness with which He submitted Himself to the Father's will, His innocence and purity, and even His sacrificial work as our atoning sacrifice. What a great word to encompass everything that Jesus was and that He did. Lamb. That's been our word for the day. I'm David Smith, and this is In a Word. No.

0: It's 74 degrees.
1: When my wife died, the stress became almost unbearable. Some nights I would walk from my bed to the kitchen and back all night long. I should have known that that kind of stress would bring on a heart attack. It was inevitable, but I didn't know it. What I can say is this. If you'll live your life so that early in the evening, put your burdens down. Let them rest. They'll be there for you tomorrow, I promise. The rest will give you a new perspective, a new opportunity to look at life, and a new way to find hope and a future. I have some thoughts on that. If you loan somebody $100 and it bothers you because you never see them again, it was probably worth the money. Second, never buy a car you can't push. Three, never put both of your feet in your mouth at the same time. You won't have a leg to stand on. Four, nobody cares if you can't dance. Dance anyway. And always remember, sometimes it's the second mouse that gets the cheese. So sleep a little late. Jesus said in Matthew chapter 11, "Come to me, all you who are burdened, and I will give you rest." I'm Robbie Owens, and that's my humble opinion.

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3: Psalm 16 verse 8 says, I have set the Lord always before me, because he is at my right hand, I shall not be moved. Let me ask you a question today. Do you place yourself above God within your own life? I would imagine most would hesitate to answer that question, because deep down, the answer would be yes. It is often said God should be number one in our lives as Christians. And this is true, but we often overlook the most competitive factor within that equation, ourselves. We tend to place ourselves above God within our own lives, even though it is He who should guide and control our lives. You see, it works like this. If we place God above ourselves within our own life, then God will be exalted in our lives. What does Psalm 99 verse 5 say? Exalt the Lord our God and worship at His footstool. He is holy. If God is at our right hand and placed above ourselves, He will be exalted in our lives. And if He is exalted, then we shall not be moved within our faith. Today, if God isn't number one in your life, even above yourself, change that and exalt His name.
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4: Welcome to Good News Today, the program where you will always find good news, no matter what else is happening in the world. I'm Jim Dearman, your host for Good News Today. Thank you so much for joining us for another edition of our program. And we always begin with our devotional time, and we'll do that in just a moment. Romans 10, 1 through 3 is our scripture reading. If you'd like to be turning to Romans chapter 10, we'll be reading those first three verses. And we'll follow that with another segment from James Watkins, the preaching of James Watkins, as he talks about 2 Peter 1, 3 through 11. And you might want to mark that passage in your Bible and be ready to follow along with James as he talks about, in part, the fact that people at times will listen to men and not to God. And really, our scripture reading ties in with that, as you'll see in just a few moments. But also on today's program, as usual, Don Blackwell shares another 60 seconds about the second coming, and we'll rock and reminisce with Tom Holland on the pastime porch. And time permitting, another skeleton in the closet of science from Wayne Jackson's excellent material as we talk about so-called science that's not really science at all. Before we get to all of that, I want to remind you about the event June 27th through July 2nd at the McMinnville Civic Center, McMinnville, Tennessee, the third annual nationwide gospel meeting with speakers B.J. Clark, Cliff Goodwin, Kirk Brothers, and Larry Acuff. And that's broadcast nationally by satellite by the Gospel Broadcasting Network. And of course, Good News Today is seen on the Gospel Broadcasting Network, and you can contact the network if you'd like to have more information about that event. Right now, we hope you're ready to read along with us from Romans 10, 1 through 3, where Paul writes, Brethren, my heart's desire and prayer to God for Israel is that they may be saved. For I bear them witness that they have a zeal for God, but not according to knowledge. For they, being ignorant of God's righteousness and seeking to establish their own righteousness, have not submitted to the righteousness of God.

0: You know, zeal is very important, but we must make sure that our zeal is properly directed. And in our passage today in Romans 10, 1 through 3, Paul discusses a zeal for God, but not according to knowledge. And there's so much for us to learn from this passage. He's talking, of course, about the Israelites, and he talks about the fact that they need to be saved, obviously, and his heart's desire is that they be saved. And then he does say, I bear them witness, they have a zeal for God. But then he adds, but not according to knowledge. And then he explains that further when he says, for they being ignorant of God's righteousness and seeking to establish their own righteousness have not submitted to the righteousness of God. Now, what is God's righteousness? God's righteousness is that which makes man righteous. It is the Word of God. Righteousness is the Word of God, really. That's where the righteousness of God is found. The psalmist wrote, all thy commandments are righteousness. And so the commandments of God reveal the righteousness of God. And we must submit to that righteousness and not to our own righteousness. That is, not to our own plan, our own creeds, our own traditions. And we talk about that often here on the program. It's so vitally important that we lay aside everything that divides us, man-made, tradition, etc., and simply unite upon the Word of God and the Word of God alone. Today, James Watkins, in his excellent segment from Preaching the Gospel, talks about the fact that people tragically many times listen to men and not to God. And that relates to our reading today. We must submit to the righteousness of God. Where is that found? In God's Word. And right now, James Watkins is going to share some further thoughts with us that you will not want to miss. Very important thoughts along these lines.
1: Seeing His divine power hath granted unto us all things that pertain unto life and godliness through the knowledge of Him who called us by His own glory and virtue, whereby He hath granted unto us His precious and exceeding great promises, that through these you may become partaker of the divine nature, having escaped from the corruption that is in the world by lust. Yea, and for this very cause, adding on your part all diligence, in your faith supply virtue, in your virtue knowledge, in your knowledge temperance, in your temperance patience, in your patience godliness, in your godliness brotherly kindness, and in your brotherly kindness love. For if these things be in you and abound, they make you to be not idle nor unfruitful unto the knowledge of our Lord and Savior, Jesus Christ. But he that lacketh these things is blind, having forgotten the cleansing from his old sins. Wherefore, brethren, give the more diligence to make your calling and election sure. For if you do these things, you shall never stumble. But there shall be given unto you an abundant entrance into the everlasting kingdom of our Lord and Savior, Jesus Christ. Oh, that's from 2 Peter chapter 1, beginning at verse 3. It's interesting here, wonderful scripture everywhere you read in the Bible, very meaningful, applicable to my life, enlightening my heart and my mind, and this passage is no exception. Seeing His divine power hath granted unto us all things that pertain to life and godliness. Let's drop back there and observe some things that have characterized this old sinful world from the beginning, from the fall of man. You are aware that nations, emperors, have sought to destroy the Word of God. They have made every effort to eliminate the Bible. They do not intend for man to have access to God's divine revelation. They've gathered all of them up. They have burned them in the public square. They have passed laws that made it illegal for man to read the Word of God. What did you say, Peter? Seeing His divine power hath granted unto us all things that pertain to life and godliness. Friend, despite every effort that sinful man under the influence of Satan has made to destroy God's Word, His providence, oh, it's the bestseller in literature today. That's a best-selling book, the Bible. God in His power and providence sees to it that you and I have access to the truth that will make us free. Say, oh, that's the limitless power of God Almighty. Men and nations under His supervision. He makes it turn out for the good of humanity. Oh, yes. He lets man suffer the consequences of his sin. There's no question. That's the way he made us, in his image and likeness, creatures of choice, and we must suffer the consequences of the choices that we make. But when it comes to his revelation provided for the common man, that is, the opportunity to sow the seed of the kingdom in an honest heart, God's providence takes care of it. In his power, he has provided for us all things that pertain unto life and godliness. The Bible is still with us, and as we said, right at the top of the bracket, it is the best seller. Oh, but more than that, seeing his divine power hath granted unto us all things that pertain to life and godliness. Oh, every scripture inspired of God is profitable for teaching, for reproof, for correction, for instruction in righteousness, that the man of God may be perfect, truly, that's thoroughly, completely furnished unto every good work. The marvelous thing about the Word of God, as the Hebrew writer said, living and active, sharper than any two-edged sword, piercing even to the dividing asunder of soul and spirit, both of joints and marrow, quick to discern the thoughts and the intents of the heart. Hebrews chapter 4 at verse 12. Friend, this written, revealed, all-sufficient, totally authoritative revelation of the omnipotent, omniscient, and omnipresent God provides for me everything I need for happiness and joy and fulfillment, a peace and contentment that the world knows nothing about. All of that is available right here. Seeing his divine power hath granted unto us all things that pertain unto life and godliness. He's talking about true life, spiritual life. Now, people are alive physically, yes, and they'll never cease to be. Oh, but most people are in the broad way that leads to eternal ruin, and these will go into eternal death. Yes. Oh, no, not annihilation. You'll never cease to be. Till God dies, you will live, because you're made in his image and his likeness. But God won't die. That's why that scene of the judgment ends as it does in Matthew 25 at verse 46. These shall go away into eternal punishment, but the righteous into eternal life. The word eternal is descriptive of the duration of both places. Now, eternal death, eternal punishment, that's separation from God. Yes, that is figuratively described as death. That's not annihilation. As a matter of fact, physical death is not annihilation. Physical death is the separation of body and spirit. We've noted that, of course, many times. Genesis 35, verse 18, Rachel giving birth to her second child, Benjamin, came to pass as her soul was departing, for she died. We bury the body, but the spirit goes back to the God who gave it, Ecclesiastes chapter 12 at verse 7. So then, his divine power hath granted unto us all things that pertain to life. That's life here, of course. Every good gift, every perfect gift from above. We're familiar with that. James chapter 1, verse 17. Oh, but providing for eternal life also, and our spiritual life, which even while we're clothed in the flesh, provides for us happiness and joy and peace and contentment beyond the knowledge of this whole world. Seeing his divine power hath granted unto us all things that pertain unto life and godliness through the knowledge of him who called us by his own glory and virtue. Wait a minute now. These things that pertain to life and godliness are available through the knowledge of him who called us? Right. How can I learn of God? How can I become knowledgeable of his mercy and grace, the salvation that he made available through his friend? It's all written down. Oh, that's why we need to read, study regularly his word. Did you know one of the problems with most of the people of the world, whom I believe are basically honest, is simply the fact that they listen to men. They do not read and study God's Word for themselves. When the Lord talks about that broad way and most people walking therein, and that leads to destruction, he's not talking about bad people necessarily. Oh, sure, the bad people are there, but most people are basically good. As a matter of fact, I dare say that most of those people in the Broadway are devout. They are sincerely religious. Many of them believe in Christ. They teach in His name. He explained that, didn't he? Sure, went right on down there, same chapter to verse 21, Matthew 7, verse 20. Oh, he said, not everyone that saith unto me, Lord, Lord, shall enter the kingdom of heaven, but he that doeth the will of my Father who is in heaven. Now, he explained, many will come unto me in that day and say, Lord, Lord, did we not prophesy in thy name? In thy name cast out demons? In thy name do many mighty works? Then will I profess unto them, depart from me, you workers of iniquity. I never knew you. You see, they had never come into covenant relationship with the Lord. He didn't say, I know you're not, suggesting prior knowledge, but at the point of judgment, he doesn't know. No, no. They had never come into covenant relationship with God. Friends, I see thousands of people assembled before men who are actually good speakers, very good speakers. And I've noticed that they speak and teach some very fine moral lessons. And if they were talking to God's people, what they say would be wonderful. We need to live like that. We need to order our lives in harmony with God's will. We need to walk in the assurance of salvation. We need to know that our souls are anchored in hope, but that's not the case unless you have come into covenant relationship with the Lord. Religious? Oh, yes. Sincere? Oh, no question about that. Dedicated? Oh, absolutely. And what he's saying is fine, but he never tells them what the Lord said do to be saved. You see, they're still out of Christ. Just the two classes of responsible people in the world. Oh, and in this old world, man is without God and without hope. Ephesians 2 at verse 12. Christ came to call men out of the lost state into the saved state. Well, who is it that is in the saved state? The saved, those whom the Lord adds to the church. Acts 2 verse 47. Who are they? Well, right there in Acts 2, Peter had preached the gospel, death, burial, resurrection, the ascension, the coronation of Jesus Christ on David's throne at God's right hand. Sure. Oh, and his Jewish auditors were cut to the heart. They believed what he said. They said, brethren, what shall we do? Listen to Peter. To these believers, he said, repent ye and be baptized, every one of you, in the name of Jesus Christ. That's for or unto the remission of your sins. And ye shall receive the gift of the Holy Spirit, for the promise is unto you and to your children, to all that are afar off, even as many as the Lord our God shall call unto him. With many other words, he testified and exhorted them, saying, save yourselves from this crooked generation. Oh, verse 41 says, they that gladly received his word were baptized, and there were added unto them in that day about 3,000 souls. Well, somebody says, now, preacher, that baptism, what advantage is that? That's the total thing, advantage. You see, these fellows are preaching good, fine, moral, upright lessons to people who are not in Christ. And it doesn't matter how you live. Out of Christ, you're without God and without hope, Ephesians 2:12. How do you get into Christ? Don't you know, brethren, that all we who were baptized into Jesus Christ were baptized into his death? We were buried, therefore, with him by baptism into death, that like as Christ was raised up from the dead by the glory of the Father, so we also might walk in newness of life. Oh, and if you've been planted with him in the likeness of his death, you shall be also in the likeness of his resurrection. Friend, if you haven't, you won't.
0: Our thanks again to James Watkins. And as we read earlier, we must make sure that we are listening to God. And how do we do that? As we listen to His Word, because that's where God's will is found. Well, right now it is time for us to join Don Blackwell for another 60 seconds about the second coming. And a little bit later on, we'll rock and reminisce, remember, with Tom Holland from the Pastime Porch. Here's Don Blackwell.
2: A man called up the local armory to get a report on the status and number of the weapons and vehicles. A private answered the phone and said, well, we've got 3 Jeeps, 4 tanks, 500 rifles, and a ton of ammo. And oh yes, we've got 2 Cadillacs for the big fat generals. After he said that, there was silence on the other end of the phone for a moment. And then the words came across, private, do you know who I am? The private said, no. The voice said, I'm General Weston. The private was silent for a moment, and then he said, General, do you know who I am? The general said, no. The private said, good. See you later, fatty. And he hung up the phone. You know, in Numbers 32:23, God gives the Israelites some very specific instructions, and then he says this, if you fail to do so, be sure your sin will find you out. The same thing is true for us today. Ecclesiastes 12:14 says, God will bring every work into judgment, including every secret thing, whether good or evil. I'm Don Blackwell with 60 Seconds About the Second Coming. And remember, the Lord may come again any second.
0: You know, the Bible has a great deal to say about hearing and being careful how we hear. Coming up after a brief break, Tom Holland's going to talk more about that as he talks, first of all, about a husband who was hard of hearing, but applies that, as he always does, excellently to the spiritual realm as he talks about the importance of being careful as to how we hear the Word of God.

0: call us toll free at 1-888-805-3390. That's 1-888-805-3390. We'd like to hear from you. Hearing from our viewers is always good news to us. It's time to move out to the pastime porch. Before we do that, though, I want to remind you this is program number 850. We've given you that contact information. If you'd like to have a free DVD or audio CD of today's program, let us know. Now let's join Tom on the pastime porch.
1: Well, you can see we're still here on the porch, still telling stories. I've been telling stories since I was a child. I've been listening to stories since I was a child. I've always enjoyed them, still enjoy them. Love to tell them. I hope you enjoy them. Because I want to tell you a story about a man who was pretty sure that his elderly wife was losing her hearing. So, good husband that he was, he decided that he would test her and just see. So, she was sitting in front of their fireplace one day, nice cold winter day, nice fire in the fireplace. He walked into the room and said, "Can you hear me from here?" And he got no response. So he thought, I'm pretty sure now she really is having a hearing problem. He walked about midway of the room and said, "Can you hear me from here?" No response. Now he's pretty well convinced. "Yes, sir. Gonna have to get her a hearing aid or something." So he walked pretty close to her chair. She couldn't see him, but he walked relatively close to her chair and said, "Can you hear me from here?" And she looked around and said, "For the third time, yes." So there are times when we may think a person has a hearing problem, and I may be the one with the hearing problem. Some folks have problems when it comes to listening to the Word of God. Jesus once said, "He that hath ears to hear, let him hear." You see, not everyone has ears to hear. And unfortunately, some people who have ears to hear want to hear what they shouldn't hear. They have what the Bible calls itching ears. 2 Timothy chapter 4, Paul said they have itching ears and they want people to tell them what they want to be told rather than what they need to be told. So we need to have our ears checked spiritually to be real sure that we have ears that are open to receive the Word of God. The Lord could say to his disciples, "Blessed are your ears, for they hear, and your eyes, for they see." Now, it's commendable that a man would be concerned about the hearing of his wife, but it's also commendable for us to be open with regard to ears and hearts to receive the Word of God. Rocking and reminiscing, what a great joy of life, and what a great joy to be able to tell you some of these stories that I hope you enjoy, and I hope you'll remember, and I hope that they will bring you as much encouragement and enjoyment as they have and continue to bring to my life, because a merry heart does good like a medicine. A broken spirit drieth up the bones, and humor is the lubrication for the human soul. So if you want to stay healthy, and studies have shown this, learn to laugh, and even learn to laugh at yourself, because after all, most of us are far from being perfect. Rocking and reminiscing here on the porch, just like childhood days, and what a joy.
0: Well, in our final segment now, it's time to pull another skeleton out of the closet of science. And if you are not familiar with this segment, it's based on some excellent material by Wayne Jackson entitled Skeletons in the Closet of Science. And he points out that any person who has a proper esteem of genuine science cannot but feel indebted to all of those men and women who studied hard and sacrificed selflessly, thus bringing us the numerous achievements of scientific discovery by which we're so blessed today. But he talks about the historical reality is this: along the way, that which frequently was called science was not scientific at all. And he points out some of these things, and we've been featuring some of them, like

an eternal or self-created universe. No, that's not science, the origin of the solar system and so forth. And today, briefly, what about astrology? An edition, he says, of the Encyclopedia Britannica published some years ago characterized astrology as the ancient art or science of divining the fate and future of human beings from indications given by the positions of the stars and other heavenly bodies. The earliest astronomers were, in fact, astrologers. Well, astrology is the belief that the heavenly bodies form patterns that can reveal a person's character or future. Further, it is contended that the stars and planets actually influence what transpires on Earth. Though millions of people still believe in astrology, Wayne Jackson points out, consulting their horoscopes daily, modern science has completely debunked this ideology as a silly superstition. But astrology is another of those relics that adorn the history of science, another skeleton in the closet of science. We thank you for being with us for another edition of Good News Today, where no matter what else is happening in the world, you'll always find good news right here. And we hope to see you right here next time.

0: And now, Admonition, brought to you by the Collierville Church of Christ.
1: Mark chapter 2, verses 18 through 20, we read about a situation where the Pharisees and the disciples of John the Baptist were fasting. And they inquire of Jesus why his disciples aren't fasting. And Jesus says there's going to be a time and a reason to fast for his disciples. He said that time and that reason would be when the bridegroom was no longer with them, when they had a reason to mourn. There's a time to separate ourselves from food and from the cares of the world, to spend time in prayer and focus on God, to do what is described here, to fast. May I encourage you, when mourning comes, when grief comes, fast and focus on God.
0: For more from the Collierville Church of Christ, visit colliervillecoc.org.

0: gospel of Christ, spreading the soul-saving message of Jesus. And now, Ben Bailey.
1: This is the gospel of Christ.
2: The Word of God says, in the beginning, God created the heavens and the earth. Genesis chapter 1, verse number 1. If the book of Genesis is the book of beginnings in the Old Testament, then friend, the book of Acts is also the book of beginnings in the New Testament. Genesis is found in Genesis in the Old Testament, the very first book, but close to the beginning of the New Testament. Acts is all about things that begin, and specifically Acts chapter 2 is that Genesis, that book of beginnings and chapter of beginnings in the New Testament. And so we welcome you today to our study of the Genesis of the New Testament. We hope you'll have your Bible handy as we're going to study from the Word of God together on this subject. Today's lesson is being brought to you by members of the Churches of Christ. The Lord's Church would love for you to stop by and visit their assembly in your local area. If you've got a Bible question or you'd like to learn more about the Word of God, or you're wondering, what is the Church of Christ? They'd be happy to sit down and talk to you from the Scriptures about the Word of God and what things please our Father. At the Gospel of Christ, we'd also like to encourage you to visit our website, thegospelofchrist.com. We have free DVDs and CDs of all of our lessons. If you'd like to have a copy of today's lesson or any lesson, we'd send those to you free of charge. We'll even cover the postage on that. You can fill out a free media request form from our website. We'd be happy to make that available to you. And as always, if you've got a Bible question, there's something that you're struggling with or wondering about spiritually speaking, we'd be happy to help you from the Word of God on those subjects. How is Acts chapter 2 the Genesis of the New Testament? Well, friend, there are a host of things that have begun or that do begin in Acts chapter 2. And someone has rightly said that Acts chapter 2 is kind of the hub of the Bible. Everything before it was pointing right up to it. And everything after it is predicated on what occurs in Acts chapter 2. That Jesus is publicly declared as Lord in Christ, and that a remission of sin through the gospel is given in its immediacy in that chapter. And so let's think about this morning, or let's think about today, some things that occur in the book of Acts. First of all, in Acts chapter 2, and specifically in the book of Acts, we find the beginning of the new name. You see, in the book of Genesis, you've got God's creation, mankind. But in the book of Acts, we also have a new creation, that is the Christian. Found in Acts chapter 11 and in Acts chapter 26, we see the new name God's people are called by. The Bible says in Acts chapter 11, verse 26, that they were called Christians first in Antioch. Acts chapter 26, verse 28, Agrippa says, almost you persuade me to become a Christian. And then it's also mentioned again in 1 Peter 4, verse number 16. If anyone suffers as a Christian, let him not be ashamed, but let him glorify God in this name. This is that new name that was prophesied about. Isaiah 62, verses 1 and 2, God said, when the Gentiles see my righteousness, I will call my people by a new name. Acts 10 and 11, Gentile convert Cornelius hears the gospel. He obeys that gospel. And in Acts chapter 11, in fulfillment with that prophecy, they're called Christians for the first time in the New Testament. That's the Genesis, the beginning of that new name. But friend, when you think about this idea, what is a Christian? And what does that new name imply? A Christian is simply one who's a follower of Christ, a disciple, a learner, or a follower of the Lord and Savior. Jesus said, if you continue in my word, you are my disciples indeed, and you shall know the truth, and the truth will make you free. John chapter 8, verse 31 and 32. But as you think about this idea of wearing the new name, what does it mean or what's implied by the idea of wearing someone's name or carrying that name? Well, friend, it implies that you're joined to that person. It implies that you are in a relationship with that person. And friend, that's exactly the case as Christians. We wear the name Christ because we have now clothed ourselves with His idea, with His teaching, and with His life. Galatians 3 verse 27 says, "For as many of you as were baptized into Christ have clothed yourselves with Christ." We are in a relationship, likened to a marriage in Romans 7 verses 1 through 4 with the Lord, and we have joined ourselves to Christ and His teaching. But you know, when you wear somebody's name, when you try to follow that person, it also teaches us and suggests that you want to be like that person. You know, children idolize heroes. Maybe they idolize their father, idolize some hero, and they're trying to follow them. Well, as a Christian, I'm trying every day to follow Christ, to really live up to that new name. 1 Peter 2, verse 21, we're walking in the footsteps of the Lord and Savior. 1 Corinthians 11, 1, Paul said, "Imitate me as I also imitate Christ." We often sing that beautiful song, "Oh, to be like Thee." But do we really try every day to be like Jesus Christ? Do we try to follow His example? Do we want to do what the Lord wants us to do? You know, if you're a follower of someone, that means that you're going to let their idea and their teaching really live first in your life. If I'm their follower, I'm going to do what they say. Joshua illustrated this idea in Joshua 24, verse 15. Joshua said, "As for me and my house, we'll serve the Lord." As Christians, are we trying to serve the Lord every day? Are we trying to live a life that really glorifies the name that we wear? That's what life is really all about. Remember 1 Peter 4:16? If anyone suffers as a Christian, let him not be ashamed. Watch this now. But let him glorify God in that name. The name Christian is how we glorify God. If I live a life as a Christian that is based on the Bible and what I do in life is based on the teaching of Christ, well, friend, that's going to bring real honor and glory to the name of God. And then, of course, Christ is the only name that we wear as a faithful child of God. We don't wear other names. We don't wear denominational names. We're not going to wear names of other men. The Christian name, that's the one that brings honor and glory to God. Acts 4, verses 11 and 12, "Nor is there salvation in any other, for there's no other name under heaven given among men by which we must be saved." And then when you think about Acts chapter 2 and the book of Acts as the book of beginnings in the New Testament, friend, we also have the beginning of the first gospel sermon preached. Beginning in Acts chapter 2, verse 16, Peter stands up with the 11, and for the very first time, they preach salvation in Christ as a present reality. You see, the key word here is the idea of gospel. There are many sermons of doom and gloom and destruction that you will find in the Old Testament where they're trying to get God's people to turn from sin and turn to God. But for the very first time, we find good news. "Therefore, let all the house of Israel know assuredly that God has made this Jesus, whom you crucified, both Lord and Christ." Jesus is Lord, but here's the good news. Acts 2 verse 38 says, "You can be forgiven of killing Him. Repent and be baptized, every one of you, in the name of Jesus Christ." Listen now, "for the forgiveness of sins." Where's the good news? The good news is we don't have to live in sin. We don't have to suffer the consequences of sin. We don't have to die in sin and be lost. The gospel, the good news is Jesus saves men from their sin. And through obedience to His plan of salvation, we can live a life full of joy and happiness. You know, as you look at that sermon in Acts chapter 2, it has four really unique parts that bring to a climax this idea. We find, beginning in verse number 22, that Jesus was approved by God through signs, through miracles, through the things that He did, through the voice of God. God Himself confirms This is the one I've sent. He's my son. I have approved him. We also learn verses 23 following that Jesus was not only approved by God, but this plan was predetermined in the long ago. David even called him Lord. God had made a plan through his son from the beginning of time to save the world. We learn in Peter's message a third very powerful point, and that is it's the death and resurrection of Jesus that is crucial and at the heart of the gospel, that Jesus died to save men, that his death was not the end, that he was raised out of that grave, and that he conquered death, and so can we. And then that ultimate climax of victory is seen in the gospel when Jesus is not contained by the grave. Verses 33 through 35, he ascends out of the grave, forever defeating death and dealing a death blow to Satan. And thus, the good news, we can be saved from sin, and we will rise out of the grave one day to live with God forever in heaven. Friend, that's the gospel in a nutshell. The death, burial, and resurrection of Jesus gives us hope. We can die to sin. We can be buried with Him in water. And one day, we'll be raised with the Lord to meet Him in the air. And thus, we'll always be with the Lord. 1 Thessalonians 4, verses 13 through 18. But then in the book of Acts, and specifically in Acts chapter 2, we see another thing that begins in this book. For the very first time, immediate forgiveness of sins is given based on the blood of Jesus. Now, friend, that's different than what we find under the Old Covenant. No doubt forgiveness was granted, but it was granted predicated on a future event that's going to happen. Hebrews 10 verses 3 and 4 says, the blood of bulls and goats could never take away sin. Hebrews 9 verse 14 and 15, Christ's blood went backwards as well as forward to cover the sins of those under the Old Testament. Under the Old Testament, it was predicated on a Messiah to come. Not today, and not in Acts chapter 2. For the very first time, the blessing of forgiveness, immediate forgiveness, is given. When Peter stands up and proclaims Jesus as the Savior, when he tells people what to do, repent and be baptized, listen now, for their forgiveness of sin. Those who gladly received his word were baptized. Why? At that moment, the blood of Christ was able, more than able, to forgive their sins. Hebrews 8 verse 12, God promised, I'll be merciful to their sins, their lawless deeds, I'll remember no more. Friend, how wonderful it was for those people in Acts chapter 2 to know that the blood of Christ had forgiven them of their sin, of even at that point murdering the Messiah. And friend, so true for us today as well. When men and women obey the gospel, when we submit to God's will, all our past deeds are removed. Every sin we've committed is taken out of the way, and it can no longer haunt us in this life. Now, that being said, was there any requirement given by Peter for these people to be forgiven at that moment? Well, absolutely there was. Notice again, Acts chapter 2, verse 38. Peter said to them, they cried out, men and brethren, what shall we do? Hey, we realized we've just killed our own Messiah. What can we do to overcome the guilt and the stain of that sin? And Peter said, repent and let every one of you be baptized in the name of Jesus Christ for the forgiveness of your sins. Friend, there were conditions given that were absolutely essential to be forgiven of sin. People had to repent. Repentance is a changed way of thinking that leads to a changed way of acting. I turn from sin and I turn to God. Acts 3 verse 19. And so I'm not saying somebody's going to be perfect. The Bible doesn't teach we're going to live forever in perfection in that sense, and I'm never going to make a mistake. But I've got to say to myself, I'm no longer going to live in sin. I'm going to do my best to walk in the light and live for God. I'm going to turn from a life of sin and turn to God. 1 John 1, verse 7. Well, is there anything else said in Acts 2:38 about that immediate forgiveness? Yeah, there is. Repent and let every one of you be baptized in the name of Jesus Christ for the remission of sins. Friend, immediate forgiveness was given in the New Testament beginning right here. But there was a condition also. And that condition was men and women had to be baptized for the remission of their sins. Now, sometimes people say, well, baptism, that's not essential. That's good to do. That's important. Wait a minute now. On the very first time, in the very first time the gospel is preached, Peter said baptism was for the remission of sins. Now, some people have the idea that for doesn't really mean for, that it doesn't mean in order to receive a gift or in order to get something. You know, I think if we looked at the words of Jesus in a very similar construction in another passage, it would help us with this. Matthew 26:28, Jesus said, "This is my blood of the new covenant shed for many for the forgiveness of sins." All right, let's take that verse there and the same exact Greek construction. Let's think about what that means. Did Jesus mean in Matthew 26:28 that His blood had been shed because their sins had already been forgiven? No. The blood of Jesus was shed in order that, so that men could receive the forgiveness of sin and salvation, right? Same identical construction to Acts 2:38. Repent and be baptized for the remission of your sins. Friend, immediate forgiveness was given. Those who gladly received His word were baptized, and the Lord added them to the church daily, Acts 2:47. But their responsibility was to repent and be baptized. Friend, what a wonderful blessing it is when a person comes up out of the water of baptism, having obeyed the gospel, to know every sin has been forgiven and living a life of joy and hope. That's what it's all about. Another item that we see in the book of Acts, as we think about the genesis of the New Testament, is the beginning of the church. The church of the Lord Jesus Christ also has its beginning in Acts chapter 2. Now remember this. In Daniel 2:44, Daniel prophesied that in the time of the four kingdoms that he depicts in that great image, God would set up a new kingdom which would never be destroyed. Now, during that time frame, you've got the Babylonians, you've got the Medes, you've got the Greek kingdom, and you've got the Roman kingdom. Well, anything set up during the Babylonian, the Persian, or the Greek kingdom? Nope, no new kingdom. God's still reigning through Israel. But then, in Mark 9:1, during the time of the Roman era, Jesus says assuredly to His immediate disciples, "Assuredly I say to you that there are some standing here today who will not taste death until," adverb of time, "until they see the kingdom of God present with power." Jesus promised a new kingdom was coming. Jesus spoke about that kingdom in Matthew 16:18-19. Jesus said to Peter, "And I say to you that you are Peter, and on this rock I'll build my church, and the gates of hell shall not prevail against it." And then He said to Peter, "I'm going to give to you the keys of the kingdom. Whatever you bind on earth will already be bound in heaven. Whatever you loose on earth will already be loosed in heaven." What is the kingdom? Kingdom is the church. And friend, that kingdom was set up and began in Acts chapter 2. It was promised in the Bible that it would start during one of those four kingdoms. We notice that occurred during the Roman era, and it was promised where it would begin. Isaiah 2:1-4, Isaiah said that it would be set up in Zion or Jerusalem, that the Lord's church would start in Jerusalem is prophesied in the Bible. We learn that it would be the seed of David who would actually be the one who would build that church, 2 Samuel 7:12-14. And of course, Jesus was the one who did that. Well, did that happen in Acts chapter 2? Think about it for just a moment. I want you to think about what's happening here. For the first time, Jesus is preached as the Messiah. In reality, that He died, sins of forgiveness of sins available, His death, burial, and resurrection. Men can obey the gospel. What happened to those people who did obey the gospel? I want you to notice Acts chapter 2, and I want you to see verse number 47. This is a wonderful statement about the beginning of the church, where it began, and the things that relate to that. Acts chapter 2, verse 47 says this, "Praising God and having favor with all the people," notice now, "and the Lord added to the church daily those who are being saved." When were the first people ever added to the Lord's church as a present reality? Acts chapter 2. Gospel's preached. People obey that gospel. Who adds them to the church? God does. What church? God's church. The church Jesus died for. The church Jesus said, I will build my church. Matthew 16, verse 18. The church that is ultimately going to conquer death and hell and the Hadean realm. Matthew 16, 18. It is that eternal kingdom. Revelation 11, verse 15. That Daniel prophesied about. And friend, the question then remains, are we members of that church? Have you obeyed the gospel, and are you a member of the church of the Lord Jesus Christ? And then, of course, there is the beginning of salvation. Salvation from sin is made available through the Lord Jesus Christ and His plan of salvation. We mentioned this idea and we've talked around it several times, but I want to emphasize the importance of this. These people now realize, after Peter's sermon, they now realize they're in sin. In fact, the Bible says in Acts 2, verse 37, they cried out, "Men and brethren, what shall we do?" What do you mean, what shall you do? They now realize we've killed our own Savior. God planned this. God sent Him. Some of us have even been looking for Him. We didn't recognize Jesus was Him, or at least they ignored the evidence, and they actually murdered their own Messiah. Could they be forgiven of that? Absolutely. I want you to think about the words of Acts 4, verse 12. Nor is there salvation in any other, for there's no other name under heaven given among men by which we must be saved. Jesus truly is the Savior of the world, and salvation for these people from their sin is available in Jesus Christ. That salvation that Jesus came to give becomes a present reality for these people and for every person after that. 2 Timothy 1 verse 10, the Bible says salvation is in Christ. Jeremiah 31 verse 34, in the long ago, Jeremiah prophesied that the new covenant would come and that men would be saved from their sin. Isaiah 53 verses 4 through 6 prophesied, He was bruised for our iniquities. The chastisement of our peace was upon Him. By His stripes we are healed. And friend, the wonderful news is this. Just like in Acts chapter 2, today we can be recipients of that salvation. That salvation that God planned, it's available and it's here today. Romans 1:16, the gospel, the good news of Jesus, it's still God's power to save. And the Scripture clearly says, Jesus is the author of eternal salvation to all who obey Him. But we often think about the question of Hebrews 2 verse 3. How shall we escape if we neglect so great a salvation? Friend, salvation from sin, saved to heaven, living the best life you can imagine, how wonderful that is. But can we escape if we neglect that salvation? You see, there's going to one day be a day of reckoning. There's going to be a day when we all have to stand before the throne of God. It is a fearful thing to fall into the hands of the living God. For our God's a consuming fire, Hebrews 10:31 and Hebrews 12, verse number 9. Friend, Jesus spoke about it more than anybody else. And I know it's because He didn't want people to go there, because God doesn't want anybody to be lost. But Jesus taught very clearly that there was a place of separation. Jesus said in Mark 9, verse 44, hell is a place where the worm does not die and the fire is not quenched. The unrighteous, Jesus said, will go away into everlasting punishment. Matthew 25, verse 46. There's a day coming when God will come in flaming fire, taking vengeance on those who do not know God and on those who do not obey the gospel of our Lord and Savior, Jesus Christ. Friend, God's made salvation available. All of these things that began, God did for man's benefit so that he could live with God forever. But friend, have you taken advantage of that? Have you obeyed the good news of Jesus Christ? That blessing that Jesus came in the world to save mankind, that can be mine and that can be yours. And if you've never become a Christian, we're urging you to obey the gospel. Life is too short. One day, we're all going to spend eternity somewhere. Take advantage of obeying the gospel and becoming a Christian. Friend, we ask you today, have you obeyed the gospel? Are you a child of God? If not, what are you waiting for? Remember, it was Agrippa who said these famous words, "Almost you persuade me to become a Christian." I don't know the rest of the story there. Scripture doesn't reveal what happened, but I know at one moment he was almost ready and he didn't. Don't let that be your story. Don't let that be you. If you know what you need to do to obey the gospel, friend, we urge you to do that. But maybe you don't know. Maybe you've never heard the message of salvation and the gospel plan of salvation. Friend, it's not complicated and hard. If you've heard the message of Jesus, Romans 10:17, faith comes by hearing, and hearing by the Word of God, then do you believe that message? Jesus said you must. Unless you believe I am He, the Savior of the world, the Messiah, you'll be lost, Jesus said, John 8:44. If you believe in Christ, would you be willing to turn your life around and repent? Luke 13:3, unless you repent, you'll all likewise perish. And friend, if you're willing to change your way of thinking and change your way of acting, would you be immersed in water for the forgiveness of your sins? Remember, this is what Peter said, repent and be baptized, every one of you, in the name of Jesus, for the remission of sins, and you shall receive the gift of the Holy Spirit. If you've never obeyed the gospel, you're not a part of God's new creation, we urge you today, become a Christian, have the best life, live for God every day, and leave knowing, live your life knowing that you're right with God no matter what comes. May God help each of us to do just that. You may have just joined our program and are wondering, what is the gospel of Christ? The gospel of Christ is an evangelistic work of the churches of Christ that reaches the whole world with the gospel through TV, radio, and internet. Our motto is to take the whole gospel to the whole world. We believe in having a book, chapter, and verse for everything we say and do. And unlike many religious groups today, we're concerned about lost souls, not your wife.
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0: Well, greetings and hello, everyone. Welcome to the International Gospel Hour television broadcast. I'm Jeff Archie, and honored that you are with us today. I'd like to tell you something from the very outset, and if you're new to our broadcast, you might have noticed this, but I always like to emphasize it from time to time. Anything that we offer of study, of reading, or anything concerning the Word of God that we offer from the International Gospel Hour broadcast are absolutely free. Dear friends, we don't want your money. There's a lot of religious groups out there that are misleading with false doctrine and want you to have things if you will send a kind gift or a love offering or something of that nature. That is not the purpose for our programming. We want to adhere to the Word of God and the Word of God only. And anything that you ask from the program here will be free. We are thankful for so many wonderful friends, churches of Christ, interested individuals that make that possible. We will not ask anything from our viewers nor our listeners of the International Gospel Hour. As my predecessor, Jody Apple, always said, always free, always will be. We want you to join us in pursuit of our studies of the Word of God. Now, we're going to come up on our highlight segment, and while I have just been talking with you, you're probably noting, I wonder what that W-O stands for on that mug. If you're like me, I get watching things on television, and I see something, and I wonder, what's the purpose of that? Well, this is a kind gift from the White Oak Church of Christ in Chattanooga, Tennessee, and I'm thankful for my friendship with them and my relationship with them. Well, not only is that a kind gift, but they also make possible for you, our viewers, and our listeners to the International Gospel Hour, a wonderful tract titled, Something is Wrong, but the Bible is Right. Now, this tract was penned in the 1950s. It has been reprinted a number of times. The truths from God's Word, or the truth that is God's Word that is brought forth in this study, stands just as true and right as of now as it did over 70 years ago. That is amazing. Have you ever considered, friends, that the Bible is right, but it's right about the church? Now think about it, friends. Where do we learn of the concept or the word church and what it is about? One place, and that is from the Bible, the Word of God. Now, the world public will define the church in a number of ways. They will say the church is this or the church is that. They'll use the terminology denomination, which you can't find in the Bible. They may use other terms, but when you really get down to it, if we want to know what is right, absolutely, without a doubt, what is right about the church, only in the Bible will we know. You see, friends, the Bible is right about the church. It tells of the right church. It tells of its right beginning. But how about this? I want to read to you a brief excerpt from this very special tract, this booklet. The right church wears the right name. The church is the bride of Christ, and it is proper for the bride to wear the name of the husband. Christ is the head of the body, and it is right for the body to wear the name of the head. For Christ said, I will build my church, Matthew 16:18. Therefore, it is his and should wear his name. To the Romans, Paul announced, the churches of Christ salute you, Romans 16:16. However, there are other scriptural names by which the church can be called, such as the church of God, 1 Corinthians 16:1-2. Or, I'm sorry, 1 Corinthians 1:2. But those other designations do not rob Christ of the honor and respect due him in his church. Names mean something. They help designate and identify. And if one cannot find the name of a given church in the Bible, the evidence points to it not being the right church. Now, folks, that's challenging. I know that catches a lot of people's attention. Like, whoa, wait a minute. Are you saying that where I go to church or worship could be wrong? Dear friends, allow the Bible to speak. If your church is not the church we see in the New Testament and bears the name of Christ or a scriptural designation, then friends, I'd be careful. It's not right. I want to veer from this a moment, and let me just mention here before I give you another point. Names do mean something. When somebody says there is nothing in a name, they must not have thought much about their name. Imagine this. You're going to get married. She's a lovely young lady. He's a fine young man. And she looks at him one night and she said, I want to tell you, I am looking forward to us being married. I am just excited that you've asked me to be your wife, but I got a favor to ask you. Now, he is not as good as you. If he was, I'd still be with him. But I had some wonderful times with my previous boyfriend. And you know, I would like when we marry, I'd like to wear his name instead of your name. That's all, just his name. That's all. Now, folks, do you really think that would work? And if you'll allow me to bring forth where I'm from in the southern part of the United States, we would say it this way. That dog don't hunt. That's not going to work. Well, a guy would look at her and say, what? And you'd have to wonder, and I'm sure you're thinking, what would be wrong with that girl? Dear friends, names mean things. Here's something else. The right church is the one that recognizes the right authority. God has given absolute authority over the church described in the New Testament. He's given it to Christ. Paul said, God hath put all things under his feet and gave him to be head over all things to the church, Ephesians 1:22. And his law is the law of the New Testament, of which he is the mediator, Hebrews 9:15. Human wisdom cannot be trusted to devise laws for Christ's church. Paul warned in Colossians 2:8-10, beware lest any man spoil you through philosophy and vain deceit after the tradition of men, after the rudiments of the world, and not after Christ. For in him dwelleth all the fullness of the Godhead bodily, and you are complete in him, which is the head of all principality and power. However, many in the world have rejected the notion of being complete in Christ alone, and have made additions to God's word through their traditions, creeds, church manuals, disciplines, and a multitude of other materials. Not only do they deny the completeness of Christ, they also introduce doctrines which are contrary to the law of Christ, outright rejecting the statement made by Peter in 2 Peter 1:3. Any church which bases its authority in a creed, a pope, a council, or anything outside of Christ is the wrong church. Now, friends, again, when you really get down to it, and you look at the idea of the church in the Bible and the Bible alone, the Bible is right. And friends, there is so much more in this special little booklet. And this is one of the booklets, one of the things that we want to send you absolutely free. It's a wonderful study that takes the scripture and clears away much of the confusion in the religious world, and it lets us see that the Bible is always right. Now, here's all you have to do. Numbers on the screen. Information is there. Just call us toll free at 1-855-IGH or 444-6988. Leave your name and address and just say Bible Tract. That's all. That's all you have to do. Again, it's toll free, 1-855-IGH-6988. Leave your name and address and just say Bible Tract. 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
0: And now, friends, our Search the Scripture segment. And today we want to continue a search of Mark chapter 2. Would you consider the first two verses with me as we consider searching this scripture? And again, he entered Capernaum after some days, and it was heard that he was in the house. Immediately, many gathered together so that there was no longer room to receive them, not even near the door. And he preached the word unto them. Now, friends, when we see this, it's amazing how Jesus drew individuals to him, and it's easy to understand why. I mean, earlier in Mark chapter 1, we note how his fame spread abroad. He healed a number of diseases, leprosy. Hey, what about the demon that he cast out of the man while in the synagogue? Dear friends, let's learn from this as we search the scriptures. Let's learn that Jesus Christ still had the answers. And we must draw near to him. I love to look, for example, in Ephesians 3:17, how to the Christian he dwells in their hearts by faith. He lives in them. Colossians 1:27, Christ in you, the hope of glory. As he's in us because we are in Christ. To the Christian, 2 Corinthians 5:17, therefore, if any man be in Christ, he is a new creation. All things are passed away. Behold, all things become new. Lives, therefore, follow him, according to 1 Peter 2:21, and imitate him, as we note from 1 Corinthians 11:1, when Paul said, be ye an imitator of me as I am of Christ. The impact Jesus Christ can make in our lives. Now, when we search the text, the first two verses, when Jesus was near, who do we find? How about individuals that were simply curious? I mean, they'd heard so much about him, now they're drawing near. I am curious as to what he is preaching and doing. You know, Jesus considered Capernaum his home, if you will. Matthew 9:1 calls it his own city. Now, he might have been back at Peter's house. The scripture doesn't tell us that here. Remember earlier in chapter 1 when he entered Peter's house and healed Peter's mother-in-law. By the way, a little side note here. That healing still amazes me from the standpoint. She got up and immediately started serving them, which tells me that lady was not going to let anyone take her place when she was able. And how she was able to get up immediately and start working. The healing of Jesus was complete and perfected and perfect. Now, whether it was Peter's house or where Jesus was staying, there's a packed house. Folks, we would say nowadays that standing room only. And with that packed house, Jesus preached. He preached. There's no healing here. We see Jesus preaching. Jesus continually kept focus on his purpose to preach. His purpose to preach the kingdom, Matthew 4:17. For the Son of Man is come to seek and save that which was lost, Luke 19:10. To give unto the apostles the words that the Father had given him, that they would know that he came from the Father, and that in turn they would go out and teach, John 17:8 and Matthew 28:18-20. Jesus kept focus on his purpose to preach. He had a message that people needed to hear to change their lives. Well, friend, as we speak of the Christ, are you curious? You know, maybe you turn to this program because you're changing channels and you stop and you're curious. Recently, I received a call from a very gracious gentleman that said, when I saw your program, things just seemed different in what you were saying. And he meant it as a compliment. And friends, that's what I try to do. I want to stay on the Word of God. I want to be a program to help you learn something when you tune in. I want to be a program that welcomes you. I want to be a servant of Christ. Don't want your money. We want to help people get to heaven and live better lives in this old nasty world that just seems to slap us and beat us down. So it could be you were curious. What's this about? Well, dear friends, in 2 Timothy 2:15, we're taught with our curiosity there, give diligence to show ourselves approved unto God. In 1 Peter 3 and verse 15, that we want to be individuals that sanctify or set apart the Lord God in our hearts and to be ready always to give an answer. And so, if you're curious of the Christ, you're looking for answers. And we want to help you with those answers. Because you see, as they came to the house, no room to receive them, standing room only, they were outside the door. People were curious, what is he saying? He is making a difference. And dear friends, when we speak of the Christ today, it's because he and only he can make the difference in our lives. So we would encourage you to please join us, hear the Word of God, from which will produce our faith, Romans 10:17. What you believe about Christ, believe it based upon the Word of God. And it is the truth in Christ that sanctifies. For Jesus said, sanctify them through thy truth. And praying to the Father, he said, thy word is truth. We can grow in our knowledge from the Word of God, 2 Peter 3 and verse 18. And then we have that assurance of the Sermon on the Mount when Jesus said in Matthew 5:6, blessed are they which do hunger and thirst after righteousness, for they shall be filled. Friend, we will help you in your search of what will help you in your life as together we search the Scriptures. We're going to pick up at another time from Mark 2. Stay with us. Our next broadcast will continue those thoughts, Lord willing. But for right now, I want to go back to our Daniel Howell with some more information about our work at International Gospel Hour.
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0: And now, friends, our Handling the Word of Truth segment. Our Handling the Word of Truth segment is where we simply now take Scripture and we want to look at some application in our lives to make some changes therein. In a previous broadcast, we spoke about Caleb in the Old Testament, a servant of God of which the Lord said in Numbers 14:24, he has a different spirit in him and has followed me fully. You know, Caleb was one who wholly followed the Lord. We know that in Numbers 32 and verse 12 and Deuteronomy 1 and verse 36. He's mentioned also with Joshua, of whom led the children of Israel into the promised land. And we note that from the study of the book of Joshua. Both men had wonderful spirits, an obedient disposition. They were faithful unto the Lord. Unlike the 10 spies that says we can't, Caleb and Joshua said we can. And so that brings me, as we think about handling the word of truth, seeing this in the life of Caleb, we now ask the question, do we have that spirit of disobedience? Are we wholly following the Lord? Now, friends, let's think of this situation in the time of Caleb. There were 10 spies of whom he served with that said they could not take the land of Canaan. And the Lord was not pleased with them. Now, of Joshua and Caleb, as we've noted, the Lord was pleased with them. Now, what's amazing is the spies were taken from the 12 tribes of Israel. As I look back in Numbers 13, of the tribe of Reuben, Shammua. Of the tribe of Simeon, Shaphat. Of the tribe of Judah, Caleb, you see. And so they're mentioned, and they were sent out to spy the land, to see what they needed to do. These were children of Israel that within their lineage, they knew what God had done for them. And they knew what God had done for their forefathers. They knew what God had done. We can say honestly they were God's chosen because they chose God. But what's amazing of these 10 spies, they knew what God had done for them, and they had seen what God had done for them, and they experienced what God had done for them, but they said no. My, how can belief take you this far and not take you further? Well, let's think about something else tragic. As Israel said, in essence, we cannot do what God commanded. There are many Christians today who once followed God that do so no longer. And that is tragic. Just like these of the tribe of Israel or the children of Israel, as they said to God, we can't. There are people today that once served God, once had the church in their lives, but they say no longer. Dear viewer, one can fall

0: That is a term for Christians. Beware, brethren, lest there be in any of you an evil heart of unbelief in departing from the living God. But exhort one another daily while it is called today, lest any of you be hardened through the deceitfulness of sin. Friend, you have to be with God in order to depart from Him. And the Hebrew writer goes back to that of days of old, as we are doing, that we can handle aright and realize if they fail and turn from God, we can as well. How about Galatians 5 and verse 4, warning the churches of Galatia, because they wanted to hold to the old law. He said, you have become estranged from Christ, you who attempt to be justified by law. You have fallen from grace. And now, friends, one that should shake us to our very core, the words of Peter in 2 Peter 2, beginning with verse 20. For if, after they have escaped the pollutions of the world through the knowledge of the Lord and Savior Jesus Christ, they are again entangled in them and overcome, the latter end is worse for them than the beginning. For it would have been better for them not to have known the way of righteousness than, having known it, to turn from the holy commandment delivered to them. But it has happened to them, according to the true proverb, a dog returns to his own vomit, and a sow, having washed, to her wallowing in the mire. Dear friends, disobedience can affect the Christian. A person can turn away from God, once live faithful, and go back into the world. One can fall, and one is simply not wholly following the Lord with a spirit of obedience when one turns away from the Lord. Friend, in your life, is that you? May it never be. For those who once named the name of Christ and confessed their faith in Him, repented of their sins, and were baptized and added to His church, please come back. And dear friends, nobody. Again, Peter put it best. It would have been better not to have known than to have known and turned from the holy commandment. They did in the days of Caleb, and they do in this day as well. Friends, if we can help you turn your life back, let's begin with what our brother Daniel Howell will tell you about, our in-home Bible study. Let's see if this can be of help. Here is our Daniel Howell.
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0: Dear friends, the Bible speaks of the way that is right. Jesus is the way, and through Him, we learn of His church. And when one comes to Him, and may we, unlike Israel of old, not fall away, but stay on the right way, Jesus Christ. He is still the way, the truth, and the life. Dear friends, do not depart from the Lord, and if you need to come to Him, please do so. Thanks for joining me today here on the International Gospel Hour, and friends, keep watching.

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0: It's 80 degrees.
2: Hello and welcome again to Counterpoint. I'm Mike Hickson and B.J. Clark is with me today as always, and we are so delighted to have the opportunity to study with you. We hope that you will engage in a 30-minute period of study with us for the next few minutes. We're going to be talking today about the most pressing need that we face in America. This is the third installment in this series of lessons. Hope you'll stay tuned. BJ, it's always great to be with you again. BJ, we have been talking about our most pressing need, and I guess the thrust of what we've been saying, we've got to get back to the Bible. And you know, BJ, there was a day and time in America when I think many people believed in the power of God's Word. They understood that God's Word had the ability to make things right in their lives. I'm not so sure that that same thought line is prevalent in society today. But somehow we've got to impress upon people the way back to the right kind of living. It's all rooted in Scripture. So how do we counter a culture that is at odds with God's Word?
3: Right. If we could sometimes show that the way back is actually the way forward, I think it was maybe Batzel Barrett Baxter years ago that used to talk about three steps, you know, backward, or three steps forward, and then two backwards is still one step progress. But sometimes the way that you go forward is by going back to the Bible to see what God wants. And there are ample examples in Scripture of where people got off of the right path and they started going down the wrong road. Well, how did they fix it? They went back to the Bible,
2: right,
3: the Bible into which they lived, and they're able to say, okay, here's where we went wrong, here's how we can do this right, and now they're on the right road and things are much, much better.
2: Yeah, you know, BJ, don't you think that there are a lot of people in the world today, somewhat like the prodigal son? In their mind, they knew what they wanted, and so, you know, I'm going to get what I want regardless of what happens. And so like the prodigal son, you know, he goes out into this far country, wastes everything in his possession, life turns south quickly, and before you know it, he's upside down in all kinds of problems. And then the Bible says in verse 17 of chapter 15, mm-hmm, he came to himself.
3: Right.
2: You know, there's some people that are watching this program right now, and there is this clarity of thought that, you know what, I've made a mess of things. And somehow I've got to find my way back. And in our society today, we have a lot of problems that could be corrected if we just go back to the Bible. And maybe one of the first steps is humility. You know, we live in a day and time when pride seems to reign supreme. And yet the Bible says God resists the proud, gives grace to the humble. Pride goes before destruction. We've become very proud and we've had this idea that we know everything, when in reality, maybe we don't know as much as we think we do.
3: Right. I think to myself sometimes, if I were to go golfing with some of the world's most famous golfers and get on the first tee and hit my drive into the woods, either on the left or the right-hand side, and then when they stripe their drive right down the fairway 300 plus yards, if I were to walk up to them and say, let me give you some tips, they're probably going to look at me and say, I tell you what, buddy, when you get your game all figured out, then maybe you'll be qualified to tell me, but I think I'm doing all right. We've got some folks today who want to tell us how to live. They want to tell us that the way God said how to live is not real. It's almost like they're saying to God, let me give you some tips on how you really should run things and what the rules really should be. And their lives are a mess. Their lives are so crooked.
2: That's right.
3: What right do they have to tell an all-perfect God that he doesn't know what he's doing?
2: You know, BJ, when you said that, I thought about the simplicity of Scripture.
3: Yeah.
2: And how, you know, when you look at God's Word, and you think about the teaching of Jesus, in many ways, it's so radical because it goes counter to the world. For example, look at the social problems that we face in our society today. I mean, we've got, you know, crime is at an all-time high. We've got murder, thefts. I mean, it's just amazing the problems we have. And you take one verse, and you take this one verse, and you implement it into the hearts and lives of people and see the change. Listen to what Jesus said, Matthew chapter 7, verse 12. Therefore, whatever you want men to do to you, do also to them. For this is the law and the prophets. Now, BJ, we sometimes say, you know, do unto others as you want them to do unto you. Now, you think about how profound, powerfully profound that verse is. Tell me a politician or tell me somebody who is working in the realm of social services or anything else. Tell me somebody that can pin something any clearer, any plainer, any more helpful than that.
3: Absolutely. That's one of the things that always amazes me is that some people, again, whose lives are in shambles, are held up as the real counselors of our generation. And you're thinking to yourself, I can find a lot more wisdom in the Word of God and the simplicity of the golden rule than in the rules that you are advocating. And so why not just stick to the Bible? Societies have not gone wrong because they were following the Bible. They've gone wrong because they weren't.
2: That's right. BJ, let me just throw this passage out for people to think about, and I would appreciate your comments on this. Listen to what Paul said in Romans chapter 13. Now, we talk about, you know, the social ills of our society, the problems we're having. Here's what Paul said, verse 8. Owe no one anything except to love one another. For he who loves another has fulfilled the law. For the commandments, you shall not commit adultery, you shall not murder, you shall not steal, you shall not bear false witness, you shall not covet. If there's any other commandment, are all summed up in this saying, namely, you shall love your neighbor as yourself. Love does no harm to a neighbor. Therefore, love is the fulfillment of the law. Now, you think about how we could eradicate a lot of real problems in the lives of people. How many marriages have been torn apart by adultery? But if we loved one another, as Paul said, you think we'd be out breaking marriages up? Or Paul here talks about stealing. If we respected other people's property as if it were our own, would we steal? No. I mean, the simple, profound passages after passages that we can read in Scripture can change our lives, and yet we ignore them. It's amazing.
3: You know, he lists five of the Ten Commandments in that passage and then says, here's the one all-encompassing command that will see to it that you observe these other five. Now, we're not under the Ten Commandments.
2: That's right.
3: Today as a law system, because those were nailed to the cross in Colossians chapter 2 and verse 14. But it just so happens that except for the remember the Sabbath day to keep it holy command, all of the other commands that were a part of the law of Moses, Ten Commandments, are a part of the law of Christ as well. And so we ask ourselves, what would make me be a good neighbor, not commit adultery, not steal from my neighbor's tool shed when he's not looking, not bear false witness, covet, etc., all the things that are mentioned there. Show me a man that loves his neighbor as he ought to love him, and I'll show you a man that will obey every one of those commandments you just mentioned in verse 8. And the same is true of God. You show me a man that really loves God, and I'll show you a man that will do whatever God says to do and will not do whatever God says not to do.
2: That's right. And you know, BJ, we talk about the problems that we face in our society and implementing Scripture into our lives. And you know, the beauty of the gospel, it was designed for the sinner.
3: Mm-hmm.
2: In other words, the problem that we're really talking about, if you boil it all down, it's a three-letter word. It's called sin.
3: That's right.
2: Sin is identified as transgression of the law, 1 John 3, verse 4. And the gospel is the remedy for every problem we have. I mean, we want to talk about the problems we have. Really, the gospel is the answer. And I think about the people in Ephesus, for example. And Paul here addressing some of the problems, he talks about the old man versus the new man in Christ. And were there problems among people in Ephesus with regard to being honest? Well, apparently there were, because he said, verse 25, therefore, putting away lying, each one speak truth with his neighbor, for we're members of one another. Well, what about people that had a problem with theft. Any problems there, let him who stole steal no longer, but rather let him labor, working with his hands what is good, that he may have something to give him who has need. Well, what about using bad language? Any problems there? Let no corrupt communication proceed out of your mouth, but what is good for necessary edification, that it may impart grace to the hearers. I mean, over and over again, BJ, there are so many practical principles in Scripture that can better our lives. You know, when Paul said in Romans chapter 1, professing themselves to be wise, they became fools. We talk about the intellectual prowess of Western civilization, but in many ways we're foolish, BJ.
3: That's right. There was a man by the name of Oz Guinness, and I don't agree with every single thing the man wrote, but he wrote a book some years ago called Fit Bodies, Fat Minds, in which he talked about how culturally we have become flabby when it comes to the attitudes of moral oughtness and right and wrong and absolute truth, and we are not conditioned in our minds to exercise them to godliness. Rather, we do whatever we feel like doing. And that is why it's so important that we recognize this book is a beyond human production. It's not just Paul sitting down and saying, I got to think some rules up today. Okay, let me write this one down. He said in 1 Corinthians 14:37,
2: that's right,
3: the things that I write are the commandments of the Lord. The Holy Spirit was guiding Paul in the authorship of these documents, and they were preserved providentially for us today. And we have God's mind revealed through these inspired pens, including Paul's. And so when you say, Paul says this, I think to myself sometimes there might be people out there thinking, well, who's Paul? Well, I'll tell you exactly who he was. He was an apostle of Jesus Christ, who was led by the Holy Spirit to write what he wrote, and the things that he wrote are the commandments of the Lord.
2: And think about this. In Ephesians chapter 5, Paul said, be not unwise, but understand what the will of the Lord is. Now, BJ, there are a lot of folks that don't know Scripture. They don't know what God said. But if they'll give God a chance, I think they'll find out, you know what, He can bless your life, and He can change your life. He can take bad lives and turn them into good lives. God is in the overhauling business, so to speak. Yeah. I mean, He takes a lot of... Look at Saul of Tarsus as a classic example. Saul was... He was a militant persecutor of the church, and yet, after his change, he became such a proponent for Christianity, he would even say, this is a faithful saying, worthy of all acceptance. Christ Jesus came into the world to save sinners, of whom I'm chief. Paul viewed himself as the poster child for sin, and yet God changed his life. God can change lives today if we'll only submit to His will.
3: And that's the key right there. Romans chapter 6 says, let not sin reign in your mortal body. And that's the thing. Sometimes people want to let sin rule them rather than the Savior. But we need to be willing to be governed by the Savior, to take up our cross and deny self.
2: That's right. BJ, one of the real problems that we face in our society, we're talking about most pressing needs. I don't think that anyone today would minimize the problems that we're having racially in our nation. And first and foremost, to understand that there have always been racial problems. If we went back to the first century, we would be amazed at the problems existing between the Jews and the Gentiles. The Jews felt superior to the Gentiles. They viewed them as dogs. The Jews did not get along with the Samaritan people. And as a matter of fact, John would tell us in chapter 4, when Jesus talked to that woman at the well, who was a Samaritan woman, John said, the Jews have no dealings with the Samaritans. And so there were a lot of problems, and yet the wisdom of God, God was able to take people who weren't on the same plane, so to speak, in their own minds, and bring them together in one body and produce peace among those people. And in Christ, that's the great equalizer. You know, Paul talked about as many of us as have been baptized into Christ, have put on Christ. He said there's neither Jew nor Greek, bond nor free, male nor female. You're all one in Christ. And so there is a sense of equality in Christ. And how do we counter a culture that, quite frankly, is eaten up with hatred and prejudice? Yes. And if anything, it's only gotten worse.
3: We got to start young, that's for sure. And teaching our children that wonderful song, Jesus loves the little children, all the children of the world, red and yellow, black and white, they are precious in his sight. Now, is there anyone watching this program today who would even conceive of saying, let's take one of those colors of the red, yellow, black, and white and teach them to sing only that color? Jesus loves the little children, all the children of the world, red and red and red and red. Are we going to do that and leave all the others out? White and white and white and white? No, we're not going to leave any color out, because Jesus in his great commission sent the apostles to make disciples of all nations. That includes all colors, all ethnicities, and it doesn't leave anyone out, because Jesus died for every single soul of every single race on the planet. And he didn't exalt one above another, including whites above another, or any other above another. We're all one in Christ. That's why Paul in Galatians chapter 3 talks about there's neither Jew nor Greek, male nor female when it comes to salvation.
2: That's right.
3: You're all one in Christ Jesus.
2: That's right.
3: We need to get that drilled into our heads. And you know what's so sad, Mike? I know you know this. These children, if you'll just let them be, let them play in the sandbox together, oh, they may have childish spats about whether they're going to use this sand, you know, this tool for their sandcastle, or you're going to use it, or this, that, or the other, but they're not going to make it about race. If you leave them alone, if we leave them alone, they have to be taught this hatred. Sad thing, to see some folks are willing to perpetrate and teach that hatred.
2: Well, it really is. And you know, BJ, I know that in many cities across America, there have been some who have pulled down statues and things that in their minds are reminders of the past. And my take on it is this. You can pull the statue down, but really, the statue is not the problem. The problem is the heart. Until you change the heart, all you've done is pull a statue down. And you know, Jesus said, as he thinks in his heart, so is he.
3: Right.
2: And he talks about the good man out of the good treasure of his heart brings forth good things. The evil man out of the evil treasure brings forth evil things. And so, BJ, it's got to start there. We've got to change the hearts and lives of people and to let people know that in the eyes of God, you know, in Acts chapter 17, when Paul said, God has made of one blood all nations of men for to dwell on the face of the earth. We all come from the same source. If we're cut, we all bleed the same color.
3: Right.
2: And you know, BJ, the whole concept of racism has been fostered by the devil. And really, in this nation, as well as in other nations, we're playing right into the devil's handbook. And the handbook is divide and conquer. A kingdom divided against itself cannot stand. That's what Jesus said. A house divided against itself cannot stand. So we've got to get back again. Our most pressing need, it's got to be the Bible, BJ.
3: Reconciliation is Jew and Gentile, one Jew and one Gentile saved by the one cross are added to one body, and they become one, a member of the same family. I have brothers and sisters in Christ who are not the same color as I am.
2: Right.
3: And I'm not the same color as they. But we love one another because Jesus Christ shed his blood so that all men of one blood could have the blood washing their sins away and adding them to the same body of Christ. And it's such a joy to have that brotherhood and that fellowship, and it's such a tragedy to see Satan come along and try to create division between ethnicities, when in fact Jesus came to unite us, not to divide us.
2: Yeah, you know, and you know, the passage you were alluding to in Ephesians 2, Paul said, he's our peace who has made both one.
3: Yeah.
2: And so the fact that in the church, and you know, really the answer to the problem that we're talking is the gospel. And you know, if people, whether they be in Washington, California, New York, Memphis, Alabama, wherever, the answer to the problem is the same. The answer is the gospel. This book is the gospel of peace. Mm-hmm. And this book has the ability to take people who are at odds with one another and bring them together. And I mentioned a moment ago, the Jews and the Gentiles. I mean, think about it. In Acts chapters 10 and 11, you had God using Cornelius and his household to signify to Peter and the other Jews that, look, this is my intent. I'm bringing both Jews and Gentiles together in one body. Was there prejudice, hypocrisy? Well, sure there was. But how do you break those walls down? You do it with the gospel.
3: And one thing I appreciate is that Cornelius shows us it's possible to be the kind of man that even those of a different race would respect because he's the kind of man
2: That's
3: he is.
2: Right.
3: Not because of the color of his skin, but because of the kind of man that he is. He had a just report of, even among the Jews,
2: yes,
3: Cornelius had individuals who were Jews who just absolutely praised him for the way he lived his life. Now, he needed Christ still, and yet there's a statement made by Peter at the household of Cornelius. He said, of a truth I perceive that God is
2: no respecter of persons.
3: And the most literal translation of that is God is not a face looker.
2: Right.
3: He doesn't look at the color of someone's face or the beauty of someone's face to decide whether he will or won't love them and include them. And now, in every nation, he that fears him and worketh righteousness is accepted of him. And so, yes, all men can be accepted in Christ no matter what they look like.
2: That's right. And you know, BJ, when we talk about the problem of prejudice, racial disunity, you know, prejudice, well, in James chapter 2, James deals with, you know, we can be prejudiced whether it's regarding a person's social status, political status, educational background.
3: That's right.
2: You know, in James chapter 2, he dealt with the rich poor. The rich man, the poor man, you're showing favoritism to the rich and you're putting the poor man in the back. So to understand that there are different ways we can exemplify prejudices in our lives, but to overcome them, that barrier can be overcome by the gospel. And the beauty of what we're preaching and teaching, BJ, is that God forgives.
3: Mm-hmm.
2: And God has the ability to take people that maybe were at odds at one time. I mean, you think about Saul of Tarsus. I mean, here's a guy that was a modern-day wrecking crew when it came to the church. And you remember when Ananias was told by God, told by the Lord, to go and to talk to him. Initially, he was somewhat apprehensive because he said, I've heard by many. The reputation of Saul of Tarsus was, I would say, had made the rounds. And yet God said, look, I want you to go your way. He's a chosen vessel of mine to bear my name before Gentiles, kings, children of Israel. God used Saul of Tarsus in a great way, even though Saul of Tarsus has done a lot of bad things. No matter where we are, no matter what we've done, God can still use us if we allow him to.
3: That's the key right there, is are we willing to humble ourselves and to let that happen? It's a big deal because James chapter 2 and verse 9 comes right out and says, if you have respect of persons, you commit sin. Okay, well, what's the big deal about that? The wages of sin is death, Romans 6:23. And the death there described is the lake of fire and brimstone, Revelation 21:8. Listen, racism will cause people to be lost.
2: That's what's sad.
3: That's what the Bible teaches. And that's from all different directions. It's not a one-way street.

0: faith cannot be just a mere acknowledgement that Jesus is the Christ. It can't be just a desire to change, because Paul shows that desire when he says, Lord, what will you have me to do? If he didn't care about the fact that Jesus was the Christ, he would have just said, okay, so you're the Christ, big deal, and moved on. But no, he says, Lord, what will you have me to do? The Lord did not invite Paul or Saul of Tarsus to pray for Jesus to come into his heart. He told him to go into the city, and there it would be told him what he must do. Now, whatever he's told, we know is part of being justified by faith, because Paul says he was. Mm-hmm. Now, what was Paul told? After 3 days of not eating, drinking, he's praying. Ananias was even told he's praying, Acts 9:11. What does the inspired preacher tell the sinner seeking peace? What does he tell him to do to get that peace, to be justified by faith? Arise. Why, what are you waiting for? Get up and be baptized and wash away thy sins. That's how you call on the name of the Lord. So Saul of Tarsus, as a penitent, confessing believer, is able to find peace because he believes Jesus Christ is the Son of God. He'll repent, he'll confess, he'll be baptized. And once he did that, he was added to the church and became a member of the kingdom family, and spent the rest of his life trying to get folks to do the same thing he'd done.
1: Right. And you know, BJ, the beauty of that conversion story is the fact that Paul, as he came to the end of life, he could say, look, I've fought a good fight, I've finished the course, I've kept the faith. And in these assuring words, he could say, henceforth there's laid up for me the crown of righteousness. BJ, that crown awaits all of God's faithful, doesn't it?
0: I love that statement. He says, and not to me only, but to all those who love his appearing. And oh, I want to look forward to the time when he splits the sky and the Bible says he's coming back, and I want to be able to look up and see him and say, I get to meet Jesus, I get to live with Jesus forever. What a joy, a tremendous joy that's going to be. That's my most pressing need, is to find Christ, get into Christ, and then stay in Christ.
1: And then to ultimately be with him forevermore, to be in the presence of God and to be with the people of God forevermore. What a joy, BJ.
0: Amen, brother.
1: Thank you for being a part of the program. Thank you. Hope to see you back here again next week. Until then, God bless.

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I've started

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0: It's 81 degrees.
1: Hello once again, and welcome to A Short Stop with a Short Stop. Today we're going to talk about blood. It's not a gruesome thing to talk about, especially when we talk about it in the Bible.

0: When I was playing baseball, sometimes we had to turn double plays. And when I played, there was no rule as far as how the guy that was getting ready to slide into you, how he could hit you. He could come in any way that he wanted. I mean, he could tackle you if he wanted to. He could come in with his fist and hit you if he wanted to. He could come in spikes up if he wanted to. And there was one particular time that I was literally turning a double play. And the guy slid into me pretty hard. And I finished the double play. I was laying on the ground, finally got up, and started jogging back into the dugout. And all of a sudden, I hear this squish, squish, squish in my shoe, in my left shoe. And I got into the dugout and took my shoe off. And lo and behold, my big toenail on my left big toe was ripped completely off. And the squishing noise that I heard was nothing but blood. So I was able to change socks, and they taped it, and I still finished the game. I can remember in the World Series when Curt Schilling had his ankle operated on. And I looked out there in the him on the pitcher's mound, and you could see his sock was stained with blood. And during this game, he pitched a great game, but he finished the game. Even though he was in pain. I can remember another time with Nolan Ryan. He had blood all over his face, but yet he was a bulldog. He stayed in the game even though he was bleeding and everything else. But what does blood have to do with us when it comes to the Bible? And blood is extremely important. In the patriarchal age, in Genesis chapter 4 and verse 4, it says that Abel, on his part, also brought of the firstlings of his flock and of their fat portions. And the Lord had regard for Abel and his offering. Abel was off making an offering to God, and God regarded that, and he was pleased with it. And then if we turn over to Exodus chapter 12, I'm going to read verses 7 and verse 13 and verse 22. And this is when the Jewish nation was in Egypt, and they were coming out of Egypt, and the last plague that God was going to impart upon the people of Egypt, and it was a very serious plague. It was going to be the firstborn animal and human being were going to be killed if they didn't have something on their doorpost and on their lintel. And what was that? Verse 7 of Exodus, it says, "Moreover, shall take some of the blood and put it on the two doorposts and on the lintel of their houses in which they will eat." And then we turn to verse 13, and it says, "The blood shall be a sign for you on the houses where you live, and where I see blood, I will pass over you, and no plague will befall you to destroy you when I strike the land of Egypt." And then we turn over to verse 22, and it says, "You shall take a bunch of hyssop and dip it in blood which is in the basin, and apply it, some of the blood that is in the basin, to the lintel and on the two doorposts, and none of you shall go outside the door until the house until morning." Now the death angel that God had sent, if they didn't have blood on their lintel and their doorpost, the firstborn of that household was going to die. And that's literally what happened. But blood was extremely, extremely important at that time. But it was the blood of animals. And then we look at the Mosaical age in Leviticus chapter 16 and verse 14. It says, "Moreover, he shall take some of the blood of the bull and sprinkle it with his finger on the mercy seat, on the east side also in front of the mercy seat. He shall sprinkle some of the blood with his finger seven times." Now this was the high priest Aaron, which was Moses' brother. And he was told to do this once a year because the blood of bulls and goats and animals could not continually forgive their sins. So they had to do it every year to have their sins forgiven. But now what about the Christian age that we live in today? In Hebrews chapter 9, verses 11 through 14, it says, "Through Christ's blood, we retain redemption if we are obedient." And in Hebrews chapter 10 and verse 4, it says, it is impossible for the blood of bulls and goats to take away sins. Today, it's not the blood of bulls and goats. But in Hebrews chapter 9 and verse 22, it says, if there is no blood, there is not going to be any forgiveness. Now, Acts chapter 20 and verse 28 tells us that Jesus purchased the church with what? With His blood. But here's the important thing. This is what I want to get to right here. How do we come into contact with the blood of Christ? The first gospel sermon that was ever preached, Peter in Acts chapter 2 and verse 37 says he pricked them in their hearts after he told the Jewish the people that were there that they were the ones that crucified Christ. And it opened their hearts. It opened their minds. And they were receptive to what Peter was saying. And they basically asked him, what do we need to do to be saved? And Peter gave them the answer in Acts chapter 2 and verse 38. He said, repent and be baptized, every one of you, in the name of Jesus Christ. Now listen to this. For the remission of sins. Now, there is a Greek word called eis, and it literally means for. And some people have tried to take that word and make it because their sins were already forgiven was the reason that they get baptized. But that's not the definition of the word eis in Greek. It's in order to. If you look up the definition of eis in a Greek lexicon, it's in order to have your sins forgiven. The Bible is the best commentary on itself. And if we turn to Matthew chapter 26, and if we read verses 26, 27, and 28, while they were eating, Jesus took some bread, and after blessing, he broke, and he gave it to his disciples, and he said, take, eat, for this is my body. And when he had taken up the cup and given thanks, he gave it to them, saying, drink ye all of it, for this is my blood of the covenant, which was shed for. The exact same phrase here, for the remission of sins. Now, the Bible is commentating on itself. Now, let me ask you a question. Was his blood shed in order to have our sins forgiven or because they were already forgiven? And I think it's just common sense that we understand that it was in order to have our sins forgiven. And if we can have an understanding that the Bible commentates on itself about the blood and about how we come into contact with the blood, and it's through baptism. In 1 Peter chapter 3 and verse 21, it says, baptism does now also save you. And in Acts chapter 22 and verse 16, the Apostle Paul is giving his own account of his conversion. And he says that he was baptized to have his sins washed away. And blood is extremely important. And the blood of Christ is what we all need to come into contact with. And if you've never been baptized, I wish you would consider how to come into contact with that blood and have your sins forgiven also. The blood is important. Thank you again for being with A Short Stop with A Short Stop.
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2: 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WGWD.
1: It's 81 degrees.

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1: How important is a catcher's vest? Just ask any catcher. By the way, catching is not the easiest position on the field. But in today's program, we want to talk about how we must wear a protective vest. Stay tuned and find out what that's all about right after this.

Welcome back. I'm Tyler Gilreath, and this is God's Athlete. The chest protector that a catcher wears to save his life. That ball, that baseball is very, very hard, and that ball is sometimes thrown at a very high speed, high velocity, 90 or 100 miles an hour. That's very important to have. You know, the Bible talks about a chest protector that God's athlete must wear, not the blue one I had on earlier that protects from a baseball. But this one is called a breastplate of righteousness. Paul called it a breastplate of faith in 1 Thessalonians 5, verse 8. When we put on this breastplate of righteousness, it does some things for us. Now, let me ask you, why would you even need such a thing? Why would you need to be righteous in the sight of God? Well, obviously, all have sinned and fallen short of that mark, short of the glory of God, Romans 3, 23. Therefore, in Isaiah 53, the Lord, the suffering servant, is depicted there as hanging on a cross. Well, because he did that, we have a chance to be righteous. When I put on Christ in baptism, or when I do his laws, I put on that breastplate. I can then become righteous in God's eyes. When I have the breastplate of faith or the breastplate of righteousness on, it, number one, provisions my lives. The Proverbs writer put it like this in Proverbs 13. Righteousness keepeth him that is upright in the way, but wickedness overthroweth the sinner. Overthroweth the sinner. For one to wear the breastplate of righteousness means that our conversation, that is our way of life, is in accordance with God's word, the things we say or the things we wear. So therefore, this breastplate provisions my life. Also consider this. The breastplate of righteousness protects the heart. The Romans used to wear such a breastplate, and in fact, it was made of great hoops that would surround their body, and it was supported by a leather tunic. Well, this was very important in the Roman army's success. They had protection. And when I put on the breastplate of righteousness that God can give me, I now have protection. It protects me from my heart hardening into hard coal. It protects me from heartache.

0: righteousness at home that day. It protects the heart, but also consider this. The breastplate of righteousness proves our loyalty. You see, God wants me to show the enemy, Satan, whose side I really own. In 1 John 3, 7 through 8, it says, "Little children, let no man deceive you. He that doeth righteousness is righteous. He that committeth sin is of the devil. For the devil sinneth from the very, very beginning." When I put on this breastplate of faith, I show Satan whose side I really am on. It shows my brethren whose side I'm on, such as Joshua 24:15, where Joshua said, "For as me and my house, we will serve the Lord." He showed his brethren, "Hey, I'm on the Lord's side." And it shows me whose side I am on. In 1 John 3:19, it says, "Hereby we know the truth. Hereby we know that we are of the truth, and we shall assure our hearts before Him." God wants me to show Satan. God wants me to show the brethren. God wants me to show me. And God wants me to show the world whose side I'm on. That's why Jesus said in Matthew 5, "Ye are the light of the world." Well, this breastplate provides all these things. But also consider this point. That when I put on this breastplate of faith that God can give me, it provides assurance. There's an example in 1 Kings chapter 22 where King Ahab was in battle and he was struck by a random arrow. Well, it hit him in a weak spot in his armor. If I have on this breastplate of righteousness, there are no weak spots, you see. There are no weak spots where I can be hit and blindsided and taken down. You see, we get to choose if we want to sin or we get to choose if we want to abstain from sin. You see, there is a verse in 1 John 7-9 that says, "If we continue to walk in the light as He is in the light, we have fellowship one with another." When I have this breastplate of faith on, I have assurance that knows if I do stumble from time to time, which I possibly will, that means that I have someone to bring me back in a relationship with Jesus Christ, and that is only possible, friends, when you have that breastplate of righteousness on you. Well, it provides assurance. But the last thing I want you to consider is this, that when you wear this breastplate of faith or righteousness, it promises a heavenly home. Friends, heaven is for real, and heaven can be your eternal resting place, if you will, your eternal home with God. Have you put on your breastplate of righteousness? It really doesn't matter if you've ever been a catcher or if you've ever put on a catcher's protective vest. That doesn't matter. But friends, if you've never put on the breastplate of faith by your faith, repentance, confession, and your baptism into Christ, you are able to be hit by a fastball. I hope you'll join us next time on God's Athlete as we then make more spiritual applications from physical games. In the meantime, fight the good fight of faith.
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0: Today on Simply Scripture, we're going to be looking at one of the richest passages in all of the New Testament, here in Colossians chapter 1. Go ahead, grab your Bible, stay tuned, and we'll get into Colossians chapter 1 in just a moment. Welcome back to Simply Scripture. Have with me today Josh McCrary. Josh, glad to have you.
1: Hey, thanks. Glad to be here.
0: And Cameron Freeman. Cameron, welcome.
2: Thanks. Glad to be as well.
0: Appreciate you guys here. And are we in for a treat today?
2: I believe so.
0: One of the richest passages in all the New Testament. We were talking before the camera started rolling about this text, and it's been enriching for every one of us to spend time studying this in preparation for today's program. And we just hope and pray that the study that we've done, in some ways, you all get at least a portion of the beauty and richness that we found in this text. We left off at verse 13. Covered through verse 12 last time. Verse 13, He has delivered us from the power of darkness and conveyed us into the kingdom of the Son of His love. Cameron, what do you think about this passage?
2: You know, it's interesting when you consider the combination of verses 12 and 13, seeing the things that God has done, or as the text says, hath done. He hath made us to be meet. To be partakers of the inheritance of the saints in light. He has qualified us for that particular occasion. He hath delivered us, and He hath translated us. And so, you know, you just see the wonderful thing that God did in terms of redemption, having done those things through the death and burial and resurrection of His Son, Jesus Christ. Mm-hmm. But what I like about verse 13, He hath delivered us from the power of darkness. The fact that we were in darkness, when we were in sin, when we were in the world, in denominationalism, just in being deceived. But Paul says that He had delivered us from that. And not only did He deliver us, but He transferred, or He moved us, or He translated us into something better. The kingdom of His Son, the Son of His dear love, Jesus Christ. And so we're thankful and we're blessed as a result of what God has done through His Son, Jesus Christ, in translating us into the kingdom, the church.
0: So. Mm-hmm. As we talk about that power of darkness, Josh, thinking about that, you know, we're in an evangelistic setting, which is really what we're talking about here in these verses, somebody coming to Christ, delivered us from the power of darkness. In an evangelistic setting, is that something that we maybe need to dwell on with people?
1: Oh, yeah, sure. You know, the world is a wicked
3: place. It's 1 o'clock. 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
4: It's 81 degrees.
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6: Mark chapter 2, verse 23, we read, Now it happened that He went through the fields on the Sabbath, and as they went, His disciples began to pluck the heads of grain. And the Pharisees said to Him, Look, why do they do what is not lawful on the Sabbath? The Pharisees are asking Jesus, Why are you letting your disciples pick the wheat and eat it? That's not lawful. Except they didn't know the Scriptures. They didn't know, apparently, that the traditions held such a thing to be unlawful, but the Scriptures never said such a thing. Jesus will emphasize to them that the law is made for man and not the other way around. He emphasizes to them that they need to understand the law because they don't. We need to be those who pay attention to the law, to the very words of the Word of God.
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7: Welcome back to the Authentic Christian Podcast. I'm Aaron. This is Tucker. This is Scott. And today we're going to talk about a video that was responding to one of our videos.
8: Okay. Whew. I think I can probably do this in 15, hopefully. we'll try to. I just don't want to come back to it. So let's try to.
7: Spiritually for that. I'm going to say something at the end. I don't mean this mean. I know we're over time, but I want to say it. I really think that the devil loves this doctrine. And I don't mean that in a mean way to somebody maybe that's watching this, but think about this base. If you're the devil and you're the one that introduced sin into the world, yeah, of course, God's omniscient. God knew it was going to happen, and God had a plan to save people from it. There's probably a reason that God's going to explain to us one day, and we go, oh, wow, I didn't think of that. Right.
8: Funny, the scriptures give us those answers in his electing plan. They're laid out for us, but we don't want to believe them. The answers have already been given to us, and they direct us to the glory of God in Christ, the triune God, bringing about salvation perfectly, a perfect Savior who saves his people perfectly. But the devil loves this doctrine. And that's, I understand these men really don't understand what they're talking about, but still, words I wouldn't want to have to be responsible for.
7: I don't buy it. The Bible says God's not a respecter of persons, right?
8: Right.
7: And yet, Calvinism teaches that.
8: Okay. Now, if you give an analogy, you have to refute the analogy, but God's not a respecter of persons, and yet what they're teaching is that he is. Because, see, if you believe in unconditional election, God does not elect based upon what you've done. He is not a respecter of persons. But in your position, he saves you based upon who of you is better. Isn't it better for you to submit to God, to repent, to be baptized? Isn't that what a better person would do? So he's respecting persons. They actually, it's amazing how many people reverse that, and they just heard it so many times, they don't realize, yeah, I'm the one that's saying that God actually saves based upon respecting persons and what they've done, because it's in the man. It's not in his sovereign will. We're the ones that are saying, has nothing to do with me. Wasn't anything, nothing in me that drew his grace or mercy. So it's interesting that they would miss that.
7: So I think in this section, he's basically talking about this respecter of persons. And he's saying from Reformed theology, none of you have any opportunity. So everyone's equal. We've all sinned and nobody is any better. We've all been, I guess, forced to sin through. Well, no, they'd say we choose to sin because of Adam's sin nature. And they say, if you're in Adam's position, you do the same thing. Well, that's kind of weird. So we are saying the same. We are saying, if you're in Adam's position, free will, you choose to sin. That's what we're saying. But we would say, everyone gets the same opportunity. Everyone's equal. That's not a respecter of persons. We're saying, look, God said you've all sinned, yet I'm going to give all of you grace, mercy and grace and an opportunity of salvation, right? That's not being a respecter of persons. But I think when you look at that, let's say that you say, okay, well, look, Reform says none of you have opportunity. That's equal. We say everyone gets an opportunity. That's equal. The question then becomes, which is true based off God's word, right? What is God centered based off God's word, right? I mean, 2 Corinthians chapter 5, verses 10 and 11. For we must all appear before the judgment seat of Christ, that each one may receive the things done in the body according to what he has done, whether good or bad. Does that sound to you like God gives you a choice in the matter and he's going to punish you based off your choices? Or does that sound like God has picked for you? They don't like that language. That God, you all sinned and deserved hell, but God just said, hey, I'm going to save you anyway, and I'm not going to save you. Does that sound like a respecter of persons? Doesn't mean
9: a little bit.
7: Yeah.
9: Yeah. I mean, it does.
10: A lot of it.
9: Yeah. I mean, he certainly has some kind of preference. I mean, maybe they would say, well, we don't know how he makes those preferences, but yeah.
10: He made
9: the choice somehow. How did he make the choice? He made
7: nothing,
9: the choice.
7: Just completely arbitrarily. To glorify him. Yeah.
9: That's it.
7: Yeah. Yeah. That's what they teach. And I just look at passages. What are some other passages? For me, Acts 10, 34 and 35. Peter opened his mouth and said, in truth, I perceive God shows no partiality, but in every nation, whoever fears him and works righteousness is accepted by him.
10: Yeah. John 5, 28 through 29, we have, do not marvel at this, for an hour is coming when all who are in the tombs will hear his voice and come out. Those who have done good to the resurrection of life and those who have done evil to the resurrection of judgment. I even think of Philippians 2, 12. Therefore, my beloved, as you've always obeyed, so now not only as in my presence, but much more in my absence, work out your own salvation with fear and trembling. And I point that one out to say, he's telling, that's telling him, declaring like, work out your own salvation.
7: Read the next verse too. Just because people will say, you didn't read the next verse.
10: Oh, no, true. For it is God who works in you both to will and to work for his good pleasure.
7: Yeah. And the question becomes how? Right. How does God work with you? Right.
10: Right.
7: How does God work in you? I mean, the Bible says in many places that there's, you have a part and God has a part, right?
10: Yeah.
7: God is not going to throw you away if you're trying to be faithful, right?
10: Right.
7: So the fact is that you have a part. God has a part.
10: Right.
7: You can say, oh, that's synergism. So what? You call it whatever you want. It's what Scripture teaches, right? Yeah. I'm not going to run from something the Bible teaches. I'm not going to say, oh, they called it synergism. Let's run. I'm not going to run.
9: I didn't know I have a part.
7: No, exactly. So I don't know. I hope it's been probably 4 or 5 hours. I don't know how long it's been filming, but
9: it's been a while.
7: Hopefully we've at least presented information that you can go for. We got a couple more. We got 14 minutes of, well, actually no, he doesn't go all 117 talking about us. So we're just going to watch a few more minutes and look at some analogies and then we'll hopefully wrap up pretty soon.
11: If I'm going to make an analogy, let's say you have a parent, all 4 kids have done the same thing and the parent chains 2 of them to a pole. The other 2 are chained. They're all 4 chained. They can't come. And he says, come over here and give me a hug or I'll punish you eternally. And all 4 children say, we can't come. We're chained to the pole. And the parent goes over and clips 2 of the chains. Now 2 of those people can come get their hug, right? And the other 2 say, we want to come, but we can't. I mean, Calvinists won't like that analogy, I think, because it's emotional, but I think it's what Scripture backs up.
8: Oh, that's horrific. Like I said, I didn't think anybody could come up with a worse, more inaccurate analogy than Norman Geisler did, but they just did. I remember Norman Geisler's, I spent a bunch of time on this in Potter's Freedom 20 years ago, over 20 years ago now. His analogy was the swimming hole, remember, where there's these boys and the farmer tells them, don't go swimming in the swimming hole, it's dangerous, and they go swimming in the swimming hole, and they're drowning out in the middle of the swimming hole, and the farmer comes along, and he only throws a rope to certain of the boys and saves them, but the rest of them he leaves to drown. That was his analogy that he tried to make. And of course, this is just meant to be hyper-emotional and even worse. But all of it is meant to present God in this horrific light and of course, to make light of sin, because these are just little kids that did something wrong and come get a hug from daddy or you're going to be punished eternally. So it's just absurd categories, not even close to being honest or fair. And remember what I gave as the counter analogy, that if you'd actually let Scripture speak and recognize that God has created man in his image, that man suppresses that knowledge, that man exchanges the truth of God for a lie, that man is a rebel against his creator. He takes all of God's good gifts and refuses to honor God as a result and seeks to trash God's creation. The analogy I gave was of rebels against the king, and they have taken over the king's castle and they are ransacking the castle. They are destroying everything in it and they're burning it down on top of themselves. And the son sends the son of the king enters into the castle and gives his life to save certain of these rebel sinners. He doesn't have to. He would be absolutely just nuke the whole place or let the whole thing burn in on top of him. But instead, the son takes on their nature and enters into that burning castle and saves these rebels by changing their hearts. They have hearts of stone, and he changes their hearts of stone into hearts of flesh and changes them from being God haters to God lovers. That's the difference. These people don't believe that men are God haters. They're just, you know, you just need to give them a little more of an argument, you know, and love them a little bit more to Jesus. That's not what the Bible teaches.
7: So in this section, he doesn't like the analogy we give. I'll say this. Let's make this clear. He says we made light of sin. We've never made light of sin. If you've been watching this thing, we never said sin isn't a big deal. Sin is what put Jesus on the cross. We don't make light of sin. Maybe in our analogy, I should have said evil little kids, right? Because that's we don't think kids are born evil, right? But that's what they would teach. Maybe that's why the analogy is different, because they think that children are born evil and guilty of Adam's sin, and we don't, right? So anyway, so let's make this clear. We never made light of sin. We never said sin isn't a big deal. We take responsibility for my sin. I don't blame Adam. It's my fault. I don't blame my sin on Adam. I don't blame it on my sin nature. I did it. I freely chose. I had free will. I was tempted, James 1:14, by my desires, and I sinned. That's what makes the gospel beautiful, right? I was rebellious. I'm still rebellious at times. Christ knew it. He died for me on the cross anyway when I was his enemy, Romans 5:8-9. And all those other people out there watching, rebellious ones,
11: all of us are. He died for you while you were his enemy too. Mm. He never made light of it.
9: No, never.
11: No.
10: Yeah. You know, in the comparison, when we were preparing for this, I listened to it and I was like, you know, he said our example was horrific. But no matter the subject of the method explained, his explanation is the exact same. Four chained children in a room, four rebels in a burning castle. One father goes into the room. One prince goes into the burning castle. Two children are released by the choice of the father, and two rebellious hearts are changed by the choice of the prince. And so what we're saying is, like, it still goes back to the prince could have changed all four of their hearts, just like the father could have released all four of them. We're saying, like, that's what we're saying. Like, you're,
9: yeah, if you want to talk about what's fair,
10: the prince could have saved all of them, but he didn't.
9: Fair and all that. And you start talking about what this idea of, I'm at a loss for words. Not being a respecter of persons. The idea of not being a respecter of persons would be, oh, okay, I'm just going to save everybody then.
10: Mm-hmm. Yeah. Well, so, I mean, yeah. So I'm saying is, like, the prince could have went in there. Let's just use his. The prince could have went in there and changed all four of their hearts, or at least said, hey, do you want me to change your heart? I love you. While this castle's burning down, I love you. I'll change your heart. I'll save you. And what we're saying is, he gives us that option and we say yes or no. What his saying is saying the prince went in, saw two of them, said, I'm changing you. I'm leaving you two to burn.
9: I understand. And I agree. I'm saying, like, yeah, their view is that only some people are going to be saved, right? Mm-hmm. Only some people are going to be saved. And that's predetermined before the foundation of the world. And God has made that determination. And God is no respecter of persons. And it has nothing to do with you. Okay. Well, what I'm saying is, if God is no respecter of persons and God is going to do what is holy and just, and he's going to save some people, well, then he's a respecter of persons. If he was not a respecter of persons, he would just save everyone. He would let everyone go, which is what you're getting at.
10: Yeah, yeah.
9: He definitely could have done that. Yeah. He has the power to do that, but he's chose not to do that. Why? I mean, in some sense, you'd have to say that he's a respecter of persons. Whereas what we're saying is, God has given the opportunity to everyone, and everyone has the choice to make that, to take that opportunity for salvation from him.
11: Yeah, right? Jesus, the prince, enters into the burning castle, and instead of two people, he gives the opportunity for all of them to be saved.
10: Yeah.
11: Now, right. Two of them say, we don't want to be saved. We want to burn. Does that make the prince less of a savior? No, it makes the people dumb for rejecting the salvation.
9: Does it mean that he respected them less because he opened the door for all of them? No,
11: of course not. And listen to this. He talks about giving them a new heart, right? I hear this all the time where they say, God gives you a new heart as if it's something he does miraculously. And he also says, what you want's not fair. This is from Ezekiel, right? Go read Ezekiel chapter 18. Read verses 1 all the way through verse 32. Listen to Ezekiel 18:1. The word of the Lord came to me again. What do you mean when you use this proverb concerning the land of Israel, saying the fathers have eaten sour grapes and the children's teeth are set on edge? This is this idea, a proverb that's in Israel, right? Which is that the fathers did something and the children were guilty for it. That's the idea that we're sort of hearing here with this federal headship of Adam, right? Verse 4, the soul that sins shall die. Now, I'm not going to read the whole chapter. You should go read it. I'm just going to skip all the way down to verse 25, right? Yet you say, the way of the Lord is not fair. Hear now, O house of Israel, is it not my way which is fair and your ways that are not fair? God is about to give you his way that God says is fair through his prophet. This is God's way that God says is fair. When a righteous man turns away from his righteousness and commits iniquity and dies in it, it is because of the iniquity which he has done that he dies. His iniquity, not his parents' iniquity. Verse 27, again, when a wicked man turns away from the wickedness he committed and does what is lawful and right, he preserves himself alive.
9: What?
11: He preserves himself alive. He has a part. Verse 28, because he considers and turns away from all the transgressions which he committed, he shall surely live, he shall not die. Yet the way of Israel says, the way of the Lord is not fair. O house of Israel, is not my ways which are fair and your ways that are not fair. Now listen to the instruction he gives them. Therefore, I will judge you, O house of Israel, everyone according to his ways. Now listen to this. Mm-hmm. Repent and turn from all your transgressions so that iniquity will not be your ruin. Now listen to verse 31. Cast away from you all the transgressions which you have committed and get yourselves a new heart and a new spirit.
9: For why will you die?
11: For why will you die? Right. I have no pleasure in the death of the one who dies. Turn and live. Is that a God that's saying you can't turn? You can't live.
9: The exact opposite.
11: That's God saying the exact opposite. That's how you know for a fact that Romans 9, when the objector objects,
9: that's God explicitly saying it's up to you.
11: That's right.
9: You keep saying that it's unjust. The children's teeth are set on edge because of the things of their fathers.
11: Yes.
9: You keep saying that I'm doing this to you. I'm making everything unfair. But the reality is, look, if you do right, you'll be treated as one who does right. If you do wicked, you'll be treated as one who does wicked. If you want to be saved, then you make yourself a new heart. You make yourself a new spirit and turn and do right.
11: And does that mean man does it all by himself? No.
9: No.
11: It means he does it by the way that God gave him to do it.
9: But God is saying, I'm going to give you the opportunity.
11: Yes.
9: That's what he's saying.
11: Yes. And that's how you know that Romans chapter 9, the objector is not an Arminian saying, that's not fair how you made us, God. Mm-hmm. It's not an Arminian. It's a Jew who is rebellious against God for using the Jewish nation to bring the gospel.
9: That's right.
11: Because the objector says, hey, there's unrighteousness with God. Hey, that's not fair. And he says, you don't want fair. God says in Ezekiel 18, this is fair by my book. Yeah. I'm going to give you each an opportunity and it's up to you. And if you're wicked and you choose to live sinfully, you're going to be punished. That's God's law. And that's God-centered, not man-centered.
10: It's very twisted. Like, you know, his analogy, he makes it seem like, you know, how gracious that the prince saved two. But, you know, it's like, what about the other two? You know, he is being a respecter person. Well, I'll pick you. And that's gracious enough. And I'll just let the other two burn. But
11: he said these people don't. Yeah, that's right. He said these people don't believe that men are God haters. I think men do hate God in a sense. They do. I believe people are rebellious. It's their own fault, not Adam's. Yeah. I believe people do rebel against. Every single person has rebelled against God. Read Romans 3:10 and following. But it doesn't say it was from birth. Right?
10: No.
11: And so we each are responsible for our own choices. Sometimes it's like this straw man where he tries to make it out like, we don't think sin's not that big of a deal and we're not really responsible and someone else made me do it. It's not what we teach. We teach, I am guilty. It is my fault. I was the wicked one.
9: Mm-hmm.
11: And God sent his son. He became man in the flesh and died on the cross. And that's what John 12:32 means. When I'm lifted up, I'll draw all men to me. How does God draw people? When you look at the story of the cross and you look at you are wicked and you are hellbound and Jesus died on the cross for you.
10: Yeah. Reformed theology makes God responsible for who's saved and who's lost.
11: Yeah, that's exactly what it does.
9: Well, yes, it absolutely does that. I would go further than that and say that Reformed theology tries to put on a mask and say, well, yes, you do have the ability to choose and you are condemned for your choices, but too bad you can't make any choices other than the ones that are going to condemn you.
11: You're guilty.
9: They're your choices.
11: You're guilty.
9: You made them.
11: And you're responsible, but you can't respond.
9: But I'm going to relegate you to a category where the only choices you can ever make are the ones that are going to condemn you.
11: That's exactly right. He said, just make a better argument. Just love them a little more to Jesus.
9: That's no choice at all.
11: And he says, that's not what the Bible teaches. Why did Paul waste all his time arguing in the synagogues, debating with people? Because he thought it was worth teaching people. He thought that the power was in the word. Mm-hmm. He thought that the power was in the word of God. For the message of the cross is foolishness to those who are perishing, but to us who are being saved, it's the power of God.
10: Mm-hmm.
11: Verse 21, in the wisdom of God, the world through wisdom did not know God. It pleased God through the foolishness of the message preached to save those who believe. Now they'll say, well, we believe that the word, no, you just said that you people believe God gives people faith. Faith does not come by hearing and hearing by the word of God. You think God gives people faith. And now they'll say, well, we believe that verse and but that's not what they believe. Okay, let me say this. They'll say they believe it, and I don't want to say that they're lying. I can't judge motives. But when I hear the way that they try to reconcile it all, it doesn't make sense.
9: No.
11: I think his analogy was pretty similar to us. So I have a couple questions I'd like to ask, just people watching. Can God offer blessings to people who obey him and still be sovereign? Does God have the power? Is he allowed to give man a choice?
10: Yes.
11: Of course,
10: we believe so.
11: I would ask the Calvinist that.
10: So.
11: Is it okay for you? Does God have the permission that God could offer people blessings to those people who obey, and would God still be sovereign?
9: Yeah, why can't
11: why
9: God,
11: can't he?
9: Why can't God let you?
11: I think so many times people think, well, God's only sovereign if he does it the way I think
9: he does. Is God not powerful enough to do what he wants to do regardless of what you choose?
11: That's exactly right. That's exactly right. All right.
9: I won't get into that topic. That'd be another day.
11: Okay. That sounds like a big one.
9: I'll say it. You should go and ask yourself this, but is foreknowledge equal to foreordained?
11: Yeah. Just because God knows it's going to happen doesn't mean he causes it, right? Yeah. He's not this micromanaging God.
9: Right. Does knowing something is going to happen before it happens mean that you cause it to happen?
11: No. No.
9: No, I don't think anybody knows
11: that.
10: If I say I'm about to chunk my laptop and you guys know it, like, you didn't prevent.
9: Yeah,
10: you didn't make it happen.
9: Go ahead.
11: Wait till the show's over.
9: Yeah. Drop it. And then wait,
10: that's it. That's like, I say, hey, I'm about to do this.
9: And,
11: yeah. All right. Next clip.
8: And that kind of analogy isn't even close to what the scripture teaches. That's why the one fellow said what he did about Romans chapter 3. Because if you take Romans chapter 3 seriously, then total depravity is obvious. It's clear. And that's why they had to do what they had to do with it.
11: I think he means, he said, if you take Romans 3 seriously, you get total depravity. Maybe he meant Romans 5. If Romans 3:10 is what he's referring to, Romans 3:12, all have turned aside, become unprofitable. I don't think you get it from Romans, because I don't have a problem with Romans 3. I think that the we would still teach that all people have turned aside. All people don't seek after God, have become unprofitable.
9: Right.
11: Yeah, but that doesn't mean born unprofitable, right?
9: So, no.
11: Yeah, that's, you know.
9: To me, that just means God, I think God knows everything, and he can say that.
11: Maybe he meant Romans 3, maybe he meant Romans 5. I'm not sure, but either way, I think we've looked at both those texts.
8: Oh, I had to get to this. All right, Rich, let's see if you're still awake. Let's see if you catch this one. Okay, a little test for everybody in the audience.
11: That you may be saved. Matthew 23:37, maybe. Jesus says, Jerusalem, Jerusalem, how long I've wanted to gather you together like a mother hen gathers her chicks. But you were totally, no, he didn't say you were totally. He says you weren't willing. I mean.
8: Did y'all catch it? Did y'all get it? I hope everybody in the audience has been listening to Radio Free Geneva. I forget the first time that I pointed this out. But I even gave an example where R.C. Sproul misquoted it. So this is, without a doubt, one of the most misquoted verses in all the Bible, and certainly synergists who are trying to find some way out of their unbiblical teaching, this is where they do it. But he did it. As soon as I heard him, I started listening and went, there it is again. How many dozens of times now have we documented Dave Hunt and George Bryson and all these people, and now these guys misquoting Matthew 23:37, totally changing the meaning of the verse? It's because their tradition has interpreted the verse for them. They haven't actually worked through the text. They've read the text, they have their tradition, and this is why traditions are dangerous. Because I'm sure they think Matthew 23:37 teaches what they think. And if you've read the Potter's Freedom, you know it was one of the big three. Matthew 23:37, 2 Peter 3:9, and 1 Timothy 4:2 were the big three that Norm Geisler quoted over and over and over and over and over and over again and never understood what it was saying. Does not say you were not willing, that God was trying to gather them. God was gathering their children. And they, the rulers, were not willing that God would gather someone else, which was their children. This is a judgment oracle. All of Matthew chapter 23 is on the Jewish leaders. So notice, he didn't say that. Jerusalem, Jerusalem, who kills the prophets, stones those who were sent to her. How often I wanted to gather your children together. Not you, he said you. Gather your children together the way a hen gathers chicks under wings, but you were unwilling for God to gather those over whom they had been placed. They were standing in the way of the prophets, and now Jesus speaking to the people of the land. It's a judgment oracle that's going to end up resulting in AD 70. So it's just amazing how often you hear people, they have their traditions, and their traditions determine what they see and hear in the text, even what they remember it saying. And it ends up changing the entire meaning. Because it would have to say, how often I wanted to gather you, but you were unwilling. That's not what it says. That's not what it says. You can't turn it into something that it does not actually say.
11: So in this section, we talk about Matthew 23:37. And believe it or not, I don't always quote every passage perfectly from memory.
9: Maybe you misquoted it.
11: What? Believe it or not, I don't. So yeah, I mean, maybe, okay, I did. I'll say that I didn't quote it exactly how it is, right? But let's just read it. Oh, Jerusalem, Jerusalem, the one who kills the prophets and stones those who are sent

0: If they were unelect, why does it matter? And then he says my tradition. Let's just say this. Let's say that that was true, right? Did Irenaeus get it from my tradition? Because Irenaeus, an early church writer, 100 years after Christ, right? Second century. He, in Against Heresies, uses this exact same verse to teach free will. All the early guys taught free will. All of them. I mean, like, unanimous, right? This is chapter XXXV37. Men are possessed of free will and endowed with the faculty of making a choice. It is not true that some are by nature good and others bad. So he says, look, some aren't made different than others, right? This expression of our Lord, this is what he said. How often would I have gathered thy children together and thou wouldest not? Sets forth the ancient law of human liberty, because God made man a free agent from the beginning, possessing his own power, even as he does his own soul, to obey the behests of God voluntarily and not by compulsion of God. Right? He's not inspired, right? But I'm saying, don't let anybody trick you or convince you these early guys, like the early ones after.
1: Like it's always been this way.
0: Like it's always been this way. No, it hasn't.
1: Reformed
0: it hasn't.
1: Theology is not the original system that the common man held.
0: I had an argument with a guy once, and we were...
1: Or even the scholar held.
0: No, exactly right. We'll get to that in a minute. I was having a discussion with a guy that came to hear me preach once. He's a Reformed guy. He wouldn't come hear my sermon. He just met me back at the building after lunch. We talked for like a really long time. And he basically said, you know what? Your teaching's heretical. I said, according to who? He said, what do you mean? I said, yeah, if I was in the 1500s in Europe in the Reformation, what I'm teaching is heretical. But if I'm amongst the early church writers, what I'm teaching is exactly what they taught. Well, your teaching's heretical, right? Mm-hmm. And I basically said, look, so many times people that say, oh, that's heretical, they don't look back to scripture, right? They'll look back to, well, this council, well, that guy was deemed a heretic.
1: The Reformation.
0: Yeah, the Reformation, you know, or whatever you want to say.
1: Back to Augustine.
0: Yeah, maybe. I mean, whatever you want to go back to. But let's say you don't like Matthew 23, right? Let's say, hey, that's not what Jesus was saying in Matthew 23:37. He was saying, you weren't willing that I gather your children. We already mentioned this passage. Tell me this doesn't have the same application. John 5:34. I say these things that you may be saved, right? John 5:40, but you are not willing to come to me that you may have life. Jesus is literally giving witnesses, trying to convince them of who he is. And he says in verse 40, you're not willing to come to me that you may have life. Mm-hmm. Is Jesus dangling this out in front of a person that's unable to respond? No. Oh, ye of little faith, but he knows it's his fault. He's the one that won't grant it. Mm. It's just not consistent. Mm-mm. It's just not consistent.
2: No.
0: All right. Getting close to the end. If you survived this long, we're very impressed, you know. I don't know many people that would listen to us talk this long.
3: There was a quick ducking of John chapter 6. It wasn't long enough. He did the John 12:32. Let's jump out of John 6, grab this over here, bring it back. Pure eisegesis. Again, all tradition would fall apart in any meaningful debate.
0: I mean, he said it would fall apart in a debate. I mean, my tradition, John Chrysostom is who I quoted earlier on John 6:44. And he said, guess what? You know who uses that John 6:44 and says we don't have a choice is the Manichaean Gnostics, right? So I'm just saying, we did deal with that passage a little bit. So, and if you know what, we have that article in the Linktree podcast resource page from Christian Courier called The Drawing Power of God. And so it goes through, it explains John 6:37, talks about the verb tenses and all this other stuff. So if you want to read that, that's in the Linktree podcast Linktree resource.
3: Because you can't make a connection between the two and you're missing the context of both texts and dealt with that many, many, many times before. Let me just get to one other quick thing here, because this one right here is, I find, this will connect us into something else we've talked about. So one last one.
0: Like multiple times in the last couple weeks. But what I'm saying is, like, I care about your soul. I think you're caught up in something that's false that didn't exist for 1500 years till John Calvin came along and wrote Institutes. And you can get some things you see from Augustine, but I just think that you're following something that's not biblical and not man-made.
3: He meant to say something that's man-made. So he said it didn't exist until Calvin wrote the Institutes. And then he got some stuff from Augustine. Right. I suppose if he had offered, an actually meaningful exegetical interpretation of Romans 8 and 9 and John 6 and John 10 and John 17 and Ephesians 1 and so many other texts that at least you would be able to give it some thought. But let's think. Augustine's writing his anti-Pelagian works in the first portion of the 5th century. 410 onward, 20,

0: to his death. Clement, and we don't know that was his name, but the church at Rome sent an epistle to the church at Corinth somewhere either at the end of the first century or the very beginning of the second. Could be as early as before AD 70 or as late as 110, 120. So you're talking a solid three centuries before Augustine, right? And if you have read much of this epistle, then you know that one of the epistle's favorite words is the word the elect. The elect. Let me read just one portion of this. Now, we've gone over these in March, April of 2020. We went through a fair amount of Clement at that point to demonstrate his soteriology. Day and night, you were anxious for the whole brotherhood, that the number of God's elect might be saved with mercy and a good conscience. The number of God's elect might be saved with mercy and a good conscience. I like pointing out these little facts because folks get real accustomed to just throwing stuff out without actually doing much reading in the original sources. And so it becomes fairly easy when you literally say that Calvin made all this stuff up, you're just demonstrating you don't know anything about church history at all. You have done no first level reading. Zero. None. It's embarrassing, but there you go. But there you go.
1: Oh, in this one, he's talking about church history. And he's talking about the comment that I made that said that it didn't exist until Calvin, but you got some things from Augustine. I probably would love to rephrase that and say that it didn't exist till Augustine. But I guess we're talking, in the context, I'm caught up talking about Calvin and say it didn't exist till Calvin. Most of what Calvin got, I guess you could say that's true, because most of what Calvin got was from Augustine.
2: So you've read some of Augustine, some of the early church writers and things, haven't you?
1: Yeah.
2: I think we've talked about that a lot here at the office.
3: Well, I mean, when I first got here, I'd never really thought about even ever checking early writers. And I mean, we sit around and talk about it a lot, and you brought up different articles and point back to this just to prove. Now, these guys aren't inspired, but it's cool to be able to look back in history. And I wouldn't have known that if you wouldn't have shown me that, because I know you read this stuff all the time.
2: Well, I know it's one of your hobbies, right? So,
1: yeah. I feel kind of awkward talking about it, but I guess it's been, I don't know, I'll just bring it up. Like, sometimes people like to, what they do in their spare time, they watch college football. And like, I like to read the apostolic fathers.
2: Yeah, and you come in the next morning.
1: I mean, like, what did I gave Tucker read a 30-page document on all the apostolic and
2: I was just reading just the martyr last night and whatever.
1: all the anti-Nicene before the Nicene Creed, all those fathers and the post-apostolic fathers. And I mean, like, I gave Tucker a 30-page document on what all of them said about baptism, like quotes, you know? So it's, I mean, so I have done the reading, but I'm going to say this. If you're watching, even if you know me well, we're going to say, like, I'm not a scholar, right?
3: Yeah.
1: But I'll say this idea, first of all, this idea that that quote from First Clement teaches what he teaches, I think that's pretty weak. I mean, I'm trying to be as respectful as possible, right? Because it's easy to get worked up in these. But, you know, he brought up that quote from First Clement, and he this is the quote. It said, "Day and night you were anxious for the whole brotherhood that the number of God's elect might be saved with mercy and a good conscience." I don't think that's a very good support passage. I mean, is God omniscient?
3: Mm-hmm.
1: Yes. So he knows the number of who'll be saved, right?
3: Yes.
1: 1 Peter 1:2, scripture says, elect according to what? The foreknowledge of the Father. God looks into the future, hypothetically, he's outside of time, right? From our perspective, he knows the future.
2: It's an expression.
1: It's an expression, right? So God knows the beginning from the end. That doesn't mean that he forces people. It's kind of like they see the word elect or predestined and think that their definition of it is the only one that is right. Therefore, they see the word predestined or elect, which is in scripture, and think, hey, this guy's obviously reformed.
3: Mm-hmm.
1: I'm gonna try, let's just talk about this, all right? There is a Baptist guy named Leighton Flowers. Okay. He has an interview on YouTube with a guy named Dr. Ken Wilson, right? Mm-hmm. I'm not a scholar, right? Dr. Ken Wilson has his PhD from Oxford, okay? Mm-hmm. Oxford in England, which is like one of the most world-renowned.
2: He qualifies as a scholar.
1: He qualifies as a scholar, right? And so he's one of the world's most like foremost Augustinian scholars, right? Like I think I heard him say there's one guy that like publishes, like, I don't know, he's a academic, and there's like only six or seven people in the world who've ever read Augustine's work that they know of.
3: Chronologically
1: from beginning to end, right? And so he literally wrote his PhD thesis on the doctrines of Augustine. And he looks at the Augustine's like transformation, right? Mm-hmm. Because Augustine was a Gnostic for 10 years, a Manichaean Gnostic. And then he became a Christian and he argued free will, like the same thing we're trying to teach. He argued people have free will, they can respond.
2: Against the Manichaeans
1: mm-hmm. and other Gnostics, I think. I haven't read all of it, right? But I can listen to what a world-renowned scholar says and say, hey, this guy probably knows what he's talking about. He has his PhD from Oxford. And he talked about his PhD dissertation was reviewed by three of the world's like renowned people that know that field, historical scholars, right? Mm-hmm. So it's not like the guy just wrote something like a PDF ebook and gave it out, right? So he goes to Oxford. He spends a year, according to him, reading everything, right? And Manichaean Gnosticism is what Augustine was for 10 years. Becomes a Christian, argues for free will until 412 when he starts arguing with
2: Pelagius,
1: yes. Right? You're a Pelagian, right? Mm-hmm. And they were arguing about infant baptism. And he basically realized that I'm not going to get the story right, but it was this idea of, two babies, they're both about to die. They're rushed. One gets baptized as the Catholic Church taught, baptismal regeneration, which Augustine, I believe, is the first one to come up with that too. And one didn't make it. And so he said it has to be God's foreordained decree. And that's what led him back into the idea that the Gnostics had of predestination, right?
2: Yeah. Go ahead. Yeah. Mm-hmm. They were at that point, there was this idea of baptismal regeneration that had come up. And so mm-hmm. you need to baptize the child to get rid of this sin that's attached to it, because mm-hmm. the child, if it dies without baptism, it'll go to hell. So everyone would take the children, and there was infant mm-hmm. baptism going on at the time. So it came about, I remember this story, it came about from them arguing that particular point. Mm-hmm. What happens to the one child who's born to, I think it was two Christian parents,
1: and the other one was like a prostitute.
2: And they're on the way, but they don't make it there. Something happens, and the child dies before they make it. Mm-hmm. But then the one that has a child that is a prostitute makes it. Okay, well, how do you deal with this idea of children and infant baptism and regeneration? Well, anyway.
1: Well, no, just to add to this, I'm not trying to cut you off.
2: No, you take it from
1: there.
2: Me.
1: There were writers before, right? So we, believe it or not, you might agree with this on Calvinism and think we're wrong on this. We do not believe that man inherits sin of Adam. We think Ezekiel 18:20, the son will not inherit the guilt of the father, right? Mm-hmm. Romans 7:9, Paul was alive apart from the law. Right. He reached an age of accountability. The commandment came, sin revived, and he died, right? Mm-hmm. So that's what we believe. But there were some early writers that thought that there were some effects inherited from Adam, but they thought it was like a proclivity to sin, like you were more, you were bent towards sin, right? This sort of sinful nature. But it seems like Augustine was the first person that said that inherited sin from Adam would condemn a baby to hell, right? Which is why they started baptismal regeneration. Why did they start baptizing babies? Because in the New Testament, when you wanted your sins forgiven, you were baptized as a penitent believer to have your sins forgiven by the blood of Christ. All the early writers are also unanimous about that, right? Go read Everett Ferguson and some of these other guys. Yeah. Or I can give you 30 pages of quotes. Hey, that's right. but so you had that. And so that's when this idea started, this argument with Pelagius, right? Mm-hmm. And in the process of him arguing with Pelagius, what does he do?
3: He changes his view.
1: He changes his position. Yeah, he goes back to what he
2: leaves from being arguing for free will, which he had argued and debated before with the Manichaeans.
1: Yep.
2: To now saying, no, instead, he had a quote. What was the quote?
3: Who?
2: Augustus. He changed his position. He said something about, I argued for free will, but the grace of God won out.
1: Yeah.
2: So he admits that he changed his position later on.
1: Yeah.
2: And his position when he flip-flopped, when he was free will and arguing against the Manichaeans, he changed that position to win his debate with Pelagius, and he went over to no determinism, which was what he held prior to becoming a Christian when he was one of the Manichaeans. It is a Gnostic doctrine, their idea of you can't do anything.
1: Yeah, and let's be clear. Like we're saying, we're not calling Reformed theology, we're not calling you Gnostics. We're not saying that you believe in the dual the dualism, the two gods, the good God, the evil God, the demiurge, all this other stuff that Irenaeus writes about that I've read, right. In Against Heresies. We're not saying that. We're saying that one thing the Gnostics did teach, one aspect at least, is that God had determined all things. You can trace it back to Stoicism, which maybe led to the Essenes, which maybe influenced Gnosticism, right? I'm not a scholar. Other people are. You can go read the scholars. Mm-hmm. But what you see is some of the things the Gnostics taught was that since all flesh, all physical things are evil, yeah. that when a baby is born, that baby is evil, right? Therefore, the good God of Gnosticism, mm-hmm. right? This is Gnosticism, not Reformed theology. Gnosticism, the good God has to infuse faith. It has to regenerate and wake up the good in that evil physical creation. And so you can look and see how these things never existed in early writers until Augustine. And this quote that he brings up for First Clement is not a good quote. In fact, you know, you'd say, okay, well, if you find somebody that is, that agrees with us on free will, mm-hmm. you'd say that's probably biased, right?
3: Yeah.
1: You can look up a lot of Reformed Calvinistic writers. I got screenshots on my phone. We watched some material from this guy, Ken Wilson. There's just phenomenal material. I mean, if you want to learn I mean, I'm sure that if I sat down with Ken Wilson, we'd disagree about a lot of things with regards to salvation. But I'm saying this, there are some things that he brought up historically that are incredibly accurate. And you guys want to hop in? Because I'm trying to go back through all these screenshots that I took. Okay, I found one. This is from, you want to hop back in? Nope, sorry, you missed your chance. This is Reformed, the Reformed Doctrine of Predestination by Lorraine, Boettner. Never met the guy, don't know how to pronounce his name. So hopefully that doesn't mean too big of a deal of what he said. The earlier church fathers placed chief emphasis on good works, such as faith, repentance, almsgiving, prayers, submission to baptism, etc., as the basis of salvation. They, of course, taught that salvation was through Christ, yet they assumed that man had the full power to accept or reject the gospel. The early church leaders taught a kind of synergism in which there was a cooperation between grace and free will. This is a Calvinistic Reformed guy writing that book, right? We didn't write it. He says, this cardinal truth of Christianity, or Calvinistic soteriology means the doctrine of salvation, was first clearly seen by Augustine, the great spirit-filled theologian of the West. In his Doctrines of Sin and Grace, he went far beyond the earlier theologians. He taught an unconditional election of grace and restricted the purposes of redemption to the definite circle of the elect. This is a quote from John Calvin. John Calvin said this, all theologians, with the exception of Augustine, are so confused, vacillating, and contradictory on this subject that no certainty can be obtained from their writings. Calvin admitted, it may perhaps seem I have greatly prejudiced my own view by confessing that all of the ecclesiastical writers, with the exception of Augustine, have spoken too ambiguously or inconsistently on this subject, that no certainty is attainable from their writings. He basically says, let's translate it. This Calvin is writing, he's looking back and saying, hey, of all those writers for the first 400 years, they all got it wrong, except for Augustine. It's funny that that's the kind of thing he says, because if you go read John Calvin's commentary on John 3:3-5, and he makes this statement. He says something to the effect, I'm from memory, I don't remember. So, he says that all the expositors from Chrysostom to the present day have made this being born again of water refer to baptism. But Calvin says, but I cannot believe that God would affirm this to the sign. It would be inappropriate. So he basically says, hey, everybody before me has said that this is baptism, but it can't be because I think it's inappropriate. So that's two instances that he says everybody was wrong before Augustine. Does that not make you nervous that a guy says, hey, everybody for the first 400 years, they were the early writers that came after, some of them even studied under the apostles like Ignatius, right? That I've read his stuff. They were all wrong.
3: Well, I mean, we got
1: that should make you nervous.
0: Yeah.
3: Yeah.
1: Or baptism. Hey, everybody was wrong up until the 1500s. That should make you nervous.
3: Well, here's two quotes from Ignatius in AD 30. He lived from AD 30 to 107. But if anyone is truly religious, he is a man of God. But if he is irreligious, he is a man of the devil, made such not by nature, but by his own choice. And then the second one by Ignatius. And there is sent before us life upon our observance of God's precepts, but death as the result of disobedience, and everyone according to the choice he makes shall go to his own place. Let us flee from death and make choice of life.
1: Hmm. I mean, you know, Ken Wilson, his PhD dissertation was on this, and he also wrote a shorter book for historical purposes that I think is great if you're trying to look into what the early writers said about this stuff. And I mean, you know, somebody will say, well, I've never read a wink of Augustine. So I'm not Augustinian. Well, if you read Calvin, or if you've studied under somebody who gets their stuff from Calvin and Institutes, right? Like, nobody reads Romans 9 and gets that idea, in my estimation, without having some sort of guidance in that way. Nobody goes to John 5:40, you were not willing to come to me that you may have life, and says, oh, that's not really what it means, unless you've had some coaching, some help, you know?
3: And I think what you're trying to say is that, you know, there is historical proof of early writers from 400 below of talking about free will.
1: All of them. They all agree. Yeah. Unanimous.
3: Yeah.
1: And that's why I think the quote that he gives is a weak quote. Mm-hmm. It just uses the word elect. God has foreknowledge. We agree that God knows the beginning to the end. He knows it all.
3: And that was Clement.
1: So if he knows, Clement of Rome writing to Corinthians, maybe in First Clement.
3: Once you finish, I got one quote from him.
1: Yeah. Okay. All right. Go ahead and read it.
3: Well, this is Clement, same dude. He was trying to, that free will was given because he who is good by his own choice is really good, but he who has made good by another under necessity is not really good because he is not what he is by his own choice.
1: What would you, does it say what Clement that's from? Is it from First Clement, Second Clement, Third?
3: It says Anti-Nicene Fathers. Anti,
1: yeah, that means before the Nicene Council.
3: Okay, Volume 8, published BRC, okay. CDP.
1: You know, sometimes people say, well, I don't know if that right. I'm not saying that is. I'm saying, sure. Some people say, well, yeah, I'm not sure if that. Either way, it's unanimous. And if you want to read those, we can't do the research. I can't do the homework for you, right? Like, I can't. Right. I wish I could just go wah and give people the things sometimes that I've studied, right?
3: Right.
1: But I probably could have picked a better sound effect than wah.
2: That's pretty good. That's like, a good one. Like, we should record that. Pull that one out. Edit to the board. Soundboard.
1: But no, what we're saying is you can go read this stuff for yourself, right? Like, you know, you may not want to read all of the early church. You may not get as much enjoyment as I do out of reading. Sometimes my wife was joking me last night. I was like telling my wife about, I was like, you got to listen to what I was reading, blah, blah, blah. And she's like, 3 minutes. She's like, you have 3 minutes to tell me what you want to tell me. I'm like, ah.
3: Is that when you texted? He texted us last night, two videos. He's like, this is an hour long one or 2 hour long.
1: I'm like, you need to watch this. You need to watch this. Cause it's like, this is
3: really great.
1: This isn't stuff. A lot of the stuff I've studied before. Right, so it's like, right. I know this is a great video. I want you to watch it. So anyway, but I would say this, what we're saying is we're not saying that all Reformed theologians are Gnostics. I'm not saying you don't believe in God of the Bible. All I'm saying is that Augustine was the first person to introduce this sort of idea in the early church.
3: Right.
1: Nobody before him. You can't find writings, right? And so I've heard some, I've even watched some videos where James White tries to bring some out. And I think that the couple that he used are out of context. Mm-hmm. And there's even a video of Ken Wilson responding to that video and showing the context, right? Because Ken Wilson's fluent in Greek and James White is, and I'm not, and I don't claim to be, right?
3: Right.
1: So I'll let the scholars battle that one out. But that's the idea. You can go watch more information. We maybe we'll put a link on the link tree.
3: Yeah.
1: I'm not sure. I want to get approval of that first, but if not, you can reach out to us and we can just show you the video. But so it's for historical purposes.
3: Right.
1: The guys that made it, we're probably going to disagree with them on other doctrinal things.
3: Definitely.
1: Yeah. So, but this is just for the sake of the history of Augustinian, you know, Augustine and Augustinian theology and how it influenced Calvinism. So, he also said this. He said that he supposed if we offered meaning exegetical interpretations, and he said like of six chapters, that's not possible. And he said many others. So in an hour, that would maybe make him consider. He didn't do that in his video. We can't do it in ours. Mm-hmm. That wasn't the purpose of ours. We do believe you can use a verse with, there's lots of times I know the context of Acts 2. Every time I bring up that verse, do I have to walk you through it? No, I like teaching exegetically. I'm teaching through Daniel right now at South Haven, and we're starting on chapter 10. We're going verse by verse through that book, right? I like teaching that way. But when I look at Hebrews, the Hebrew writer, I think I said Paul earlier, but the Hebrew writer, whoever he was, right? We don't know. Whoever the Hebrew writer was, he many times grabs a text from here and exegetes it. Now, he's got inspiration of the Holy Spirit, right? Guess what? I don't have that, right? Yeah. But at the same time, I think you're easily able to pull different passages. He's done that. He pulled Romans 8. He pulled Romans 8, 5 through 8, whichever passage he pulled out. I mean, he didn't give a meaningful exegetical approach of Romans 8, and he probably did somewhere else. We can do that too, you know? Mm-hmm. So, but anyway, yeah. The quote from Clement of Rome, I think, was a weak quote. Maybe he has better quotes. I haven't seen him. I'm trying to look through to see if there's anything else that he mentioned. I think that's probably pretty good. I mean, I have lots of other, you know, quotes in here from First Clement, right? I've read the whole letter of First Clement, chapter 46. It's a long one. It says, "We're better for him that he had never been born than that he should cast a stumbling block before one of my elect, right? So it's talking about the elect, right? But is it the Calvinistic type? Yea, it were better for him that a millstone should be hung about his neck. Why? That he should be sunk into the depths of the sea. This is somebody who caused an elect one, to save just, person, to stumble. It says this, that he should cast a stumbling block before one of my little ones. Your schism has subverted the faith of many. What does that mean, subverted the faith of many?
2: Hmm. You've caused them to stumble.
1: That's what it sounds like to me.
2: Yeah.
1: You've caused them to stumble, maybe to fall, to stumble, to fall.
2: Undermined it.
1: Yeah. You've discouraged many. It's given rise into doubt in many and caused grief to us all. And still your sedition continues. I don't think that, I mean, would the non-elect need their faith subverted? No, they can't respond, right? Mm-hmm. They aren't regenerate. But this says the text, the elect can have their faith subverted. I have so many that I probably shouldn't read for time's sake. Go read Justin Martyr, his Dialogues, chapter 141. That's one from my notes that I wrote down. Go read Irenaeus Against Heresies, chapter 37. I'm trying to look through my notes. I don't want to read all these. I'll read, I shouldn't read all these. Yeah, I'll let you do the reading. Go get Ken Wilson's, is a book on the history of Augustinian theology. I think he even wrote a shorter one to summarize his dissertation.
2: The point is to prove, though, what? That free will, the idea of choice, that
1: was unanimous.
2: Synergism, yes, or whatever, was unanimously taught for the first 400 years.
1: And that guy that I read, Boettner, I don't know how to pronounce it. He's a Reformed Calvinistic theologian, historian, and he said, he's the one that said that. I didn't, it's not like I'm getting that from my own resources. Yeah. He said that it didn't exist until Augustine.
3: Yeah.
1: And so he's a scholar. I'm not. Ken Wilson's a scholar. I'm not. He's got his PhD from Oxford. It's not like it's some unknown university that he didn't have world experts. And then he had another three world experts in that same topic that had to look over his manuscript before it was published as a book. So it's not like these guys haven't been vetted as far as the original sources, you know?
3: Right.
1: Yeah. I mean, I could read some stuff from Chrysostom, but I'm not going to. So let's go ahead. I think we're probably at a point where we're getting close to the end of the video. And do you guys have anything else we need to say about that? I'll summarize. Augustine was a Manichaean Gnostic for 10 years. He then became a Christian. He argued for free will until about 412 when he was debating with Pelagius, and he changed his position to win the debate. He went back to these ideas that the only place they existed at that time in history, they weren't anywhere in the Christian church. They were only in Gnosticism. Yeah. So where did he get it from? He had to get it from Gnosticism.
2: He got it from his past.
1: In fact, the same verses that the Manichaean Gnostics used to argue for men not having free choice to do good or evil. All right. Notice I said free choice to do good or evil. They're the same verses Calvinists use today. Romans 8:9, Ephesians 1, John 6:44, which I read Chrysostom's response where Chrysostom said, this is a verse that Gnostics, that Manichaeans go to. You want me to read it again? I'll read it again.
3: Yeah.
1: Why not? Let's see. Let's find it in my notes. Here it is. John 6:44. No one can come to me unless the Father which has sent me draws him. That's one of the arguments that he made in his video today. The Manichaeans spring upon these words, saying that nothing lies in our own power, yet the expression shows we are masters of our will. And then he basically says, the words do not take away our free will. They show that we greatly need assistance. The grace of God has appeared to all men, bringing salvation. Titus 2:11, how? Verse 12, instructing us. We need help. I can't do it myself. Mm-hmm. In fact, I believe I read somewhere, I'm not a Pelagius expert, but that he thought that we could earn salvation. We don't believe that.
3: No.
1: Right? So if he didn't believe that, then he didn't believe it, and don't trust me, because I wasn't there, and I don't want to attribute something to the guy that he didn't believe. But I'm just saying, it seems to be from Reformed and non-Reformed church historians that Augustine is the first one to bring in the guilt of original sin, which is where infant baptism came for the remission of sins, baptismal regeneration, the Catholic Church teaches, way different than what we teach. And it also seems like he was the first one to introduce this determinism into the early church. It's non-existent before that. So, all right, that's it. I guess a summary.
0: So, This kind of rhetoric amongst the Church of Christ folks is just constant. These guys are on the top level of that. They really are. I've heard significantly less controlled. I appreciated the fact that they weren't. Let's just say I've heard some Church of Christ guys that if these guys are using a hammer and tong, they would use a flamethrower. Okay, so. So I did appreciate that. And if they'd like to do something like John 6 or Ephesians 1, something along those lines, straight up debate, equal time, based on the original languages. Great. I get the feeling these guys, and I'm saying this as a compliment, these guys would be, we could work with them and they would stick with the time frames and you'd have a meaningful exchange. Despite how strongly I've had to deal with a lot of just basic errors and misrepresentations and just factual stuff, I think they could do that. There's a lot of other people I've encountered. No, that would never happen. And one of the problems I think today with doing things electronically is that you have to have some level of trust that the other side isn't going to really wildly misbehave, because if you're not in the same room together, there's not quite as much control, I think, as you might have in other situations. So anyways, okay, I skipped over a few that I had in the thing there, but got to most of them, even though I was talking fast and even made them talk fast just a little bit. So appreciate your listening to the Radio Free Geneva today. My plan is to have a regular program tomorrow, because there are developments taking place all the time in our world, and we need to talk about them, be prepared for them. So we're going to try to get back to, and besides that, next week, we start traveling again, and so you've got that kind of thing. So anyways, thanks for listening to the program today. We'll see you next time.
1: So that's the last clip, kind of wrapping up the video. I'll say this. I appreciate the kind words that he said about the way he presented it. We absolutely don't want to come across as anything else than respectful.
3: Right.
1: And I think he was respectful in his. I didn't really think there was anything he said that was inappropriate. I mean, I know that we both disagree strongly, right? And he disagrees with us. And so I appreciate him defending what he thinks is the truth. And that's what we're trying to do. And as far as the debate in the original languages, I don't know the original languages that well, right? I've been learning, and I've been building my vocabulary, and I've read some grammar and watching some Bill Mount stuff. And so, but I came out of the corporate world about 3.5 years ago, so I don't claim to be the most knowledgeable. When I reference Greek, I try to reference scholars. So I don't think I'm anywhere near his ability in the original languages, but I'm working on it.
3: Yeah.
1: So we'll see. We'll see what happens.
2: We won't be reading from our Greek New Testaments.
1: No. But, not unless I got the interlinear on here, you know.
2: There you go. Even that, man.
1: I'd mispronounce the words. But
2: do a rough translation.
1: We're working on it.
2: A little bit of that in school. It doesn't sound anything like once you smooth it out, buddy.
1: Yeah.
3: But hey, I'd say we appreciate his compliment. I mean, we're thankful that you did this video. It's really cool to see how social media works. And we can... all of us always just check the scriptures. Yeah. Like, so thank you so much for your compliment. Like, you know, it's an honor to be able to just, you do a video of that. And so we can just all go back and look at scripture.
1: Well, and we think what Paul said in Acts 17:11, that basically talks about,
4: it's 2:00.
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6: It's 82 degrees.
7: In the Lord's model prayer, there are 7 imperatives. Pray then like this: Hallowed be your name, your kingdom come, your will be done. Give us this day our daily bread. Here's number 6 of 7. Forgive us our debts. When we pray, we need to remember that God is a God willing to forgive. We're even told in Micah chapter 7, verse 18, "Who is a God like you, pardoning iniquity and passing over transgression for the remnant of his inheritance? He does not retain his anger forever because," listen to this, "he delights in steadfast love." Some translations say he delights in mercy. God enjoys forgiving us. Man, that's a thought that can make today a happier day with my Lord.

Hello, my name is Griffin Collins, and I have an exciting announcement. We will begin releasing a weekly devotional on Facebook titled Matters That Matter. In these weekly devotionals, we will discuss topics that are important and specific to the Lord's church today. What does the Bible say about trusting others? Am I required to be faithful as a Christian? I pray that you will follow along with us as we explore matters that matter today. Over.

as Christians as saying we're Bible thumpers, the most easy answer would be, well, the plan of salvation says here, we talked about in the program previous, believe, repent, confess, and be baptized. And then some have even thrown in to live faithfully. And of course, living faithfully is just as essential to your salvation being kept intact as being baptized. But I want to look at some Bible verses. Of course, this is a Bible program. We want to look at the verses that talk about belief. And the first one I want to talk about is John chapter 8 and verse 24. John 8 and verse 24. The Bible says here that Jesus was talking and he said, "Therefore I said to you that you will die in your sins, for if you do not believe that I am he, you will die in your sins." Christ says, if you don't believe that I am who I say I am, you will die in your sins. Preachers and those that have been baptized, the question has been asked before anyone is baptized, do you believe that Jesus Christ is the Son of God? Some preachers even throw in that he died for the remission of your sins and mine. And the answer is then responded hopefully with a, I believe that Jesus Christ is the Son of God. They ask that question specifically because Christ tells us, if you don't believe that I am who I say I am, you'll die in your sins. It makes me no more in a safer state by saying I don't believe in Christ than by saying I won't be baptized. That gets me nowhere. But if I believe in Christ, that will allow me to believe into his word, to believe the things that he said, to believe that I need to listen to the word of God, and that there are other steps involved, and we're going to talk about them in some programs upcoming. But believing in God is essential, believing that he is who he says he is. Another passage that I want to spend the remainder of our time in is Acts chapter 16. Acts chapter 16, and I just want to talk for a little bit about the fact that Paul and Silas are thrown into prison for doing the right thing. Now, sometimes we get into, as a human race in general, we get into a situation where we lose our job, we lose our car, our possessions, or whatever. As a preacher I heard recently say, we blame it on racism, on sexism, on ageism, and we say that that's the reason I lost my job. But to quote the preacher that I heard, he said, sometimes you're just incompetent. Sometimes you just don't do the things that you need to do. Here, Paul and Silas are doing the things that they need to do. They're doing the things that God requires of them, and they're thrown into prison for it. But that doesn't stop them from continuing to serve the Lord. It says in verse 25, at midnight, Paul and Silas are praying and singing hymns to God, the prisoners listening to them. Suddenly, there was a great earthquake, verse 26, so that the foundations of the prison were shaken, and immediately all the doors were opened and everyone's chains were loose. Now, if this were to happen to you, you are a criminal and the prison door that is holding you captive is opened, what would typically be the response by the rest of the prison? Well, escape, flee. The jailer wakes up and, supposing, verse 27, that everyone had fled, was getting ready to take his own life. Why? Well, his life would have been taken from him anyway. And his thought process is, at least I can take my own life. At least I can have the ability to say, they didn't get to take my life, I took my life. And he's about to fall on his sword, and Paul says the famous statement, do yourself no harm, for we are all here. Do yourself no harm, we're all here. He called for a light, and then he goes and says, what must I do to be saved? And they said, believe on the Lord Jesus Christ, you will be saved, you and your household. Now, that wasn't all they told him. They didn't say, okay, you're saved. Then they spoke the word of the Lord to him and all who were in his house. And verse 33, he took them the same hour of the night and washed their stripes. Belief leads to baptism. Baptism leads to a new life in Christ. Must man be a believer to be saved? Absolutely. Just a thought.

After all the division and the hurt in the church, Paul writes to the Corinthians about a more excellent way. And it's the way of love, 1 Corinthians 13. Paul's way of love still heals and strengthens churches today. Therefore, we should listen when Paul says, "Love does not rejoice at wrongdoing, but rejoices with the truth," 1 Corinthians 13:6. Just as the idea of wrongdoing is broad, including injustice, evil, and calamity, the idea of truth encompasses all that is good and right. The truth is revealed in the gospel and in the life of Christ, the way, the truth, and the life. Instead of rejoicing over incest in 1 Corinthians 5:1 and 2, they should have rejoiced over discipline, the triumph of truth. Instead of rejoicing over others getting hurt or evil prevailing, love rejoices when truth wins, when the gospel is preached, or when a soul is saved, when lies, error, and evil are stopped. That's when love rejoices. What makes you rejoice?

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Well, there's a

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0: It's 84 degrees.
2: You know, today there's a lot more going on in the world with social media than there was even 5 years ago. I mean, every day it seems some new media outlet is being promoted and being pushed to try to get people to be interactive with each other on it. You know, today we have, at the time that we're talking, we've got Twitter and Facebook and, you know, these video apps too. Vine was popular a while ago, and now there's TikTok and there's Snapchat, and there's all these media outlets that are in existence, and I've left some out for sure. And the question has become, in the Lord's church, can we utilize social media to promote the gospel? And, you know, if we do that, what are the ways that we do it? How do we approach it? Is it right to do it? And I've heard arguments on both sides of people saying that it's wrong to do, because there's a lot of sin on these outlets too. I mean, for every good tweet, there's probably 10 to 20 bad ones.
3: Sure.
2: And for every good Facebook post, there's 10 to 20 bad ones. And Snapchat especially is a harder app to utilize in a Christian way, because many people are utilizing that for a negative light.
3: Sure.
2: But the question is, you know, what would you do if someone says, can we really use social media to spread the gospel?
3: I think absolutely. And I think we should be using it. That's my personal take on it. We have to remember, social media is simply a tool. It's the latest tool that people use to communicate.
2: Mm-hmm.
3: And it's unfortunate. You hear a lot of negative when it comes to from the standpoint of, okay, well, that people are using that more so than person-to-person communication.
2: Right.
3: And I get that. What it's made available for us is almost an immediate interaction with someone in a way that, you know, 20 years ago was almost unheard of, you know, but especially 50 years ago.
2: Right.
3: And so, but like you say, even in 5 years and even in this past year, you know, there are new and trendy things. Some things obviously probably won't stick as well. Some things will do really, really good.
2: Mm-hmm.
3: And so you think about the big ones especially, you know, Facebook, Instagram, and Twitter are the big three probably. You have some others that are in there that can be used, and we can talk about how to use those, but should we be using them? And I've, since early on in the beginning of social media, my thought was, I'm sure the devil was going to use this in a way that's going to be negative, but shouldn't Christians be using it in a way that's positive?
2: Right.
3: You know, there again, we're in a world where this is the reality. We live in a world that has evil all around, and yet we're to be salt and light to the world. And so how can we do that? Well, we do that every day in our lives, but certainly we should be doing it in even our social
2: mm-hmm.
3: lives. And that's where we're out with other people, even if we're technically in, you know, where we're in Facebook and some of those other things. So, you know, the outlet where we are right now, the Gospel Broadcasting Network, they use social media very well,
2: yeah.
3: And it goes out, you know, all over the world. And there are numerous ones, and congregations have finally gotten on board with this. And I've worked in places where it wasn't very popular to use such, and in fact, elders were scared to death to use it.
2: Right.
3: And, you know, so you have to approach those things, obviously, you know, when people are not using it regularly to begin with in their lives, and you know, and then you have a younger generation comes along and they're using it, and they're saying, well, why don't we have a church Facebook group?
2: Right.
3: You know, why don't we all these other things, you know, where that's just one more way we can communicate. And so, you know, elders have to really look at that hard and say, you know, I may not be using it, but is this something that can benefit the church? And so you have to find some tech savvy young people basically to run that. And you obviously, you know, you can set parameters and, you know, boundaries and all of those things, and here's what we want on it and here's what we don't want on it, you know, and help people understand that, and then let, you know, people put it out there, put mm-hmm. encouraging messages out there, put Bible scriptures out there, put you know, Facebook posts, you know, when it's in the proper setting, you know, in a closed group, it can be a way to communicate things that are of a more personal nature, maybe a prayer request, things like that, you know. So there are a number of ways, but when we're talking about spreading the gospel, evangelizing, that is the number one tool of communication today. And so we should be using it. Certainly the devil's out there using it for his purpose.
2: Right.
3: We need to spread the gospel, and we can use that.
2: But I think that's some of the things that you touched on is elders are scared to death of it, and elders are primarily older men. And we're in that situation right now where a generation is coming up that knows more about technology than the generation before it, obviously, because we're doing more with it. We're constantly enamored by what's going on with technology and the latest tech that's coming out. And I think one of the ways to talk about this is many elders are worried to death that by utilizing social media, a negative review will be put upon the church, or negative comments and cursing and things of that nature. And you mentioned it a moment ago, there are certain private outlets on social media that allow us to talk in a more private setting. And I know of a lot of congregations that do closed groups. Mm-hmm. And what those closed groups are all about is so-and-so has fallen and they've broken their hip. They're in this hospital, no visitors at this time, but please pray for them.
3: Right.
2: Or this is going to be happening. Don't forget our trunk or treat is coming up. You know, all these different outlets that they have, and that's just it. Jesus went where the people were.
3: Right.
2: And I agree with that 100%. And the same way that when door knocking was the number one way to go and contact people, social media today is I can type a message, and in the moment it takes to hit return or enter, it's automatically being sent to them. And the way most people are, they're automatically reading it.
3: Yeah.
2: And so I can, for instance, when you and I can text you something, and 2 seconds later, I see the little bubbles come up. That means you're writing back to me.
3: Right.
2: And to think that we have that at our fingertips, and to sit there and think about the Great Commission, that the apostles were told to go into all the world. Okay, well, that commission is also for Christians to go into the world and teach the gospel to every creature. So then the question becomes, back then they didn't have social media. They didn't have airplanes either. You think they would have utilized the airport if they had the ability to? I think Paul would have definitely done that.
3: Right.
2: And you sit there and think, okay, if they had airports, they would have used them. If they had cars, they would have used them. If they had buses and trains, they would have used them. So why would we suggest that they wouldn't have used social media? I think they would have had a balance to it.
3: Sure.
2: I think they would have said, well, we won't only use social media. But I think they would have understood, hey, this is where the people are. And we go where the people are. We teach the people that we can contact, and we do what we can to put the gospel before as many people as possible. And I think the apostles would have a podcast, you know, and be sharing it on social media and doing the things that they do to promote that, because it's another outlet to promote the gospel. And so can we use it? I mean, why aren't we?
3: Yeah.
2: And honestly, a challenge that I would want to give to congregations that aren't using it is, contact GBN about how to use it effectively.
3: Sure.
2: Contact people that are very savvy in the technology world and realm and say, what can we do to get this working? And I know some people have a budget and it's really hard to go all out. But there are a lot of affordable ways now that you can stream your services, and Facebook is free. Yeah. You know, Twitter and Instagram are free, and you can utilize all of these things. You don't have to do the pay for ads to allow those ads to be shown of your congregation. You can promote it very easily by just having a Facebook account and sharing it to the friends that you have.
3: Right.
2: And so congregations do need to keep up with the way the world is going, because in the next 30 years, there will be elders that are right now younger people who are learning about this technology, and the easiest way for the church to continue to thrive is for us to do what we can to keep the church going.
3: Right.
2: Instead of saying, hey, when you take over, you can finally do what you want to do.
3: Right.
2: That's a horrible mindset to have, that we're going to do it this way, and then when you get to where you can be an elder, you can decide however you want to do it.
3: And when Facebook is the old way, now, you know, those people are coming up, Facebook's going to be old and not the newest.
2: No, because years ago, MySpace was the biggest thing.
3: Right.
2: And Facebook quickly took care of that. And I mentioned even earlier in our conversation, Vine was this viral app that went out of business. It was shut down.
3: Yeah.
2: And this time next year, some of the things that are so popular could very easily be shut down, and something new has come out, and something else is there. And so, like you said, we can talk about all of the different things and maybe how to utilize it and how not to utilize it, but I think it's important to understand that some things are just not going to be able to be used. Like, for instance, it's going to be hard to use some apps that are primarily used for things that are not necessarily appropriate.
3: Yeah.
2: I can't get on, you know, an app like Tinder and try to promote the gospel.
3: Right.
2: That's just not going to work because it's not designed for that.
3: Yeah.
2: And so use social media, but not every social media outlet.
3: Right.
2: So we have to understand that just because God said to go where the people are, He didn't mean that we go into the bars and we go into, less than favorable establishments and say, well, I'm just doing it to preach the gospel.
3: Right.
2: You know, that's just not going to work. So use social media, but in the right way. But then it gets to this point. Okay, so someone wants to use social media. So can they behave in a negative way on social media and destroy the reputation of the church? And so, you know, what would you do if someone says, well, how does our behavior on social media bring a negative or positive light to Christ?
3: Well, I think regardless of, you know, the preaching aspect of it, let's set that aside for just a moment. You know, our lives out in the public, we're talking about person to person. You know, we're told that we're the salt of the earth. We're the light of the world, Matthew 5:13-16. And we're to let our lights shine. So there was the intent that we would be out in the world, letting our light shine and the opportunity to glorify the Father, you know, on that behalf. So when you add to that an individual who says, you know, I want to use social media, I want to post a passage of Scripture, you know, and some of our Bible programs, you know, give us sometimes a picture or a way that I can put a Bible verse on a mountain drop background, you know, backdrop, and you know, it looks real nice, looks real pretty, you know, and I can fancy the words and do all that, and then I could post that, or there's a bunch of people that already posted something like that, and I can share that post. Well, that's an encouraging post. I appreciate that. Or that's a good article, and I love that article from Apologetics Press, and it has to do with, you know, teaching more about Christ and living like Christ, you know. And then they turn around, though, and on the next post that they make or somewhere down the road later that day, they're out in town, and they're at a party, and there's alcohol involved, or they're scantily dressed and you know, something like that. And so, yes, that can hurt the influence. You know, you just sent out this post saying, you know, this is how Jesus wants us to live.
2: Right.
3: And then you go and you live just the opposite of that. Well, that's the world is already chomping at the bit to basically say we're hypocrites anyway.
2: Mm-hmm.
3: And so why would you give them that fuel? And so, yes, that can show the church in a bad light. It can show Christ in a bad light. It can show the gospel in a bad light. And we're reminded that we're to behave or have our conduct so that it becomes as a Christian.
2: Yeah.
3: And so that we need to act like Christians, in other words. That's what Paul's saying, Philippians 1:27. So, you know, we are the light of the earth. We're the light of the world, rather. We're the salt of the earth. That means that we have an influence. And so wherever we go, whatever we do, whatever we post, is going to have an influential effect on those who receive it, or those who are across from us, or those who we're walking beside, or those who we're hanging out with, whatever the case may be. None of that's changed. Social media just makes it more quickly available, really, in many ways, and not just to your best friends, maybe, but the whole world gets to see it, possibly, because that's what social media is, you know, makes it available for all the world, you know, in that way. And so, yes, we have to be careful. We can, you know, obviously, it can be for good or it can be for bad. And the way that we live our lives and the posts that we make and frankly, our attitude sometimes in even making a good post.
2: Yeah.
3: Could be a problem.
2: Yeah, and you know, you think about doing the Christian scan when you're on social media.
3: Yeah.
2: You look and you go, okay, if I'm going to share this, is there any profanity in it? Is there anything?
3: Right.
2: Is there any immodesty in it? Is there any? Okay, we're good there. And then you share it, and what happened to me one time was I didn't know that when you hit share, it also shares the name of the page.
3: I didn't
2: read the name of the page.
3: Yeah.
2: The name of the page was inappropriate.
3: Mm-hmm.
2: And so here I am as a Christian, and I've just shared something. And no one knows that I didn't know that.
3: Right.
2: And so, thankfully, people believe the best first, and they sent me back and said, hey, there's profanity in the title up at the top there. I don't know if you saw that. Oh, I didn't. Let me change that. And that's just it. We do that Christian scan, and you see something, and you're like, man, that'd be so funny if they didn't put that word in there.
3: Yeah.
2: And you have to sit there and say, if I'm going to be different, I have to act and live different.
3: Yeah.
2: And what is becoming so common now is jobs that are being, you know, put out right. there. Companies are going to say, we'd like to look at your social media accounts.
3: Yeah.
2: And we want to see how you behave. We want to see what type of person we're bringing onto the company. And some jobs have a no posting policy. You know, you're not going to post anything, you know, without our approval, because how you act reflects on us. And just for instance, a sure. recent example of this, Cleveland Browns had a defensive back who, after a game, made threatening tweets to the media.
3: Mm-hmm.
2: And said literally that he was going to kill yeah. a media member. He was released by Cleveland. Yeah. And Cleveland said, we're not having that. Now, I don't think he really meant he was going to kill that person. But what he said was that he was going to. And right. what he had posted on social media put a negative light not just on him,
3: yeah.
2: but on the organization that yeah. he represented. And you see a lot of that happening where people will tweet or say something and it's, okay, you're gone. We don't want that. We're not going to have that. You can say what you want to say, but not when you represent us.
3: Right.
2: Because it's not just you anymore. And that's the thing, like you mentioned, we as Christians have to remember what Philippians 1:27 talks about, you know, letting our conduct be worthy of the gospel. Mm-hmm. And if someone looks at me and, like you said, they see that on one post I say, well, I'm a Christian, I promote Jesus Christ, and then literally a couple posts later it's, hey, check out this hilarious thing that I found, and it's one of the most inappropriate things that we can find.
3: Right.
2: And I've actually seen this before by deacons in the Lord's church, people that I know that are deacons, and they share something that they shouldn't share. And it's something that, you know, it's just not appropriate. It's not right. And I've even at times messaged those people in confidence and said, why did you share that?
3: Yeah.
2: What was the reasoning behind that? Because that doesn't come across very Christ-like. And I can't imagine Jesus Christ having a Facebook page and doing some of the things that we're talking about. And Jesus, you know, tweeting out, love one another, and then a post later having an alcoholic beverage in his hand and,
3: right.
2: and tweeting, you know, this night was awesome.
3: Right.
2: And I just can't fathom Jesus Christ doing something like that. And in 1 Corinthians 11:1, I'm to imitate the image of Christ. And I'm supposed to be a picture perfect as best as possible of Jesus Christ. And I can't do that if I'm going to do things that he wouldn't do.
3: Right.
2: In the social media realm. And so we have to remember that when we log on, it's not just that my three friends will see it that I want to see. There are things that we say go viral. They didn't expect to go viral, but they go viral.
3: Right.
2: And there are so many examples of this where someone just does this video that they intended for their family to see.
3: Yeah.
2: And people started sharing it like crazy. And now all of a sudden they look up and they're on Jimmy Fallon and they're on all these different media outlets that are even in television, and they're talking about this video they made sitting in their car that they had no idea millions of people would see.
3: Right.
2: And that's the risk we take. Any tweet, any post, any picture can easily be seen
3: yeah.
2: by millions of people. And knowing that that type of influence does exist, even if you don't think it's likely,
3: right.
2: knowing that that type of influence does exist means that as a Christian, I have to read, reread, and triple read the things I'm going to say. I have to continuously, and it's like I said, it's like a Christian scan.
3: Yeah.
2: I look at the picture I'm going to post, because if I go to a concert, I might be dressed appropriately, but someone behind me might not be.
3: Right.
2: And I need to look at the picture and go, oh, I probably don't want to share that because that person behind me is wearing next to nothing and I didn't know they were in the picture. Let's move and get another picture. And that's the thing that being a Christian means, is I sacrifice what would be easy and what might be funny and what might be really simple to share to be a person that when someone looks at me, they say, you know what? He's a good person. And elders especially are told to have a good report of those that are without, but that's a Christian quality too.
3: Right.
2: You don't want to say, well, that's just an elder thing, because if someone says, well, that girl would be a really good Christian if it weren't for all these other things she said, or that guy would be a really good man and Christian if it wasn't for all the things that he tweeted and all the pictures he posted.
3: Right.
2: And that's, you know, negative light or mindset toward Christ is, like we talked about, we have a responsibility to spread the gospel.
3: Yeah.
2: And you catch more flies with honey than you do with something that's worse. You've got to be aware of what we're doing.
3: Right.
2: And I think it's become so commonplace of what we're going to post that we just don't even think about it anymore. And I remember when I worked here at GBN, I was told, you know, you know, think about what you post. And so I started really kind of evaluating, why was I posting that? What was I posting it for? And what I realized was, I didn't really need to be posting as much as I was posting.
3: Right.
2: And so I started utilizing social media in a completely different light for me, that I'm going to post the things that need to be posted. And if I want to post something, I will. But, you know, if you checked my Facebook profile, you wouldn't find a ton of activity. Not because I think it's wrong to have a ton of activity, but that's just not me.
3: Mm-hmm.
2: Because I've realized, you know what, not a whole lot of stuff I need to post anyway. Yeah. I'll post the things that are needed to be posted, but I mean, it's not, I don't have to post a picture of a sandwich and tell people it's 3 o'clock in the afternoon and here I am, I'm going to eat a sandwich.
3: Right.
2: You know, social media has a powerful impact on our society. And it's going to continue to have such until something else comes along and knocks it off a pedestal. And what happens in companies, you know, I'll say this and then I've got another question for you, but companies die because they refuse to adapt. Churches
3: That's
2: will die
3: yeah.
2: if they refuse to adapt and utilize these things, using them in the right way. But if a church says, that's just never going to be us, well, don't be surprised if you don't reach anybody.
3: Right.
2: Because you're not going where the people are. But the final thing is motives. Mm. We have a lot of things that happen today and a lot of people that want to spread the gospel on social media. So the question has to become, do our motives matter when we decide to spread the gospel via social media? What would you do if someone asked you that?
3: Yeah, and kind of to piggyback off the last question, from the standpoint, we should never behave in such a way that whether the person is behind the computer or whether we're in person with somebody or we're on our phone and a tablet or whatever the case, we have to remember we still represent Christ.
2: Right.
3: That's ultimately where this all comes to. And so, yes, motives always matter.
2: Right.
3: You know, I think about having pure motives in what we do. You know, pure motives lead the day, so to speak. And if I want to do right things, then my motives need to come from a pure heart, a pure place. And so what would that look like? It would be, I would say, the love of God. His love toward me should motivate me. That should be a motive, you know, that I have to do what I do. That could be one.
2: Right.
3: My love for others, you know, love for souls, you know, thinking about that. My love for God, you know, would motivate me, you know, in response to His love for me. My love for Him would cause me to want to post, you know, Acts 2:38,
2: right.
3: You know, or Mark 16:16, you know, here's just a passage, go read this scripture, you know, this is important, you know, the world needs to know it. Those are pure motives. My love of family, you know, when I post things, you know, and I use social media. I have a Facebook page. I have an Instagram page. You know, I do those things. I still have a Twitter page. I don't use it near as much.
2: Right.
3: Sometimes I just attach it to my other, so I automatically tweet something, even if I didn't really mean to. You know,
2: yeah.
3: It's kind of built that way. But when I think about posting something with from a pure motive, you know, my love of the church, my love for my family, my love for God, His love for me, those are pure things, you know. And so my wanting to post something needs to come from a place such as that. And I would add, you know, something else to this idea of, you know, you talk about posting things that sometimes have other things attached to them.
2: Mm-hmm.
3: Well, a lot of times when we post maybe a news, something comes across,
2: right.
3: a news post, and we post that, and then what we sometimes forget about are that's going to be a link to that news outlet's page and what they're posting, or to that article, and then what you're going to have underneath it are the responses on their Facebook page,
2: right.
3: to that article or to that event or whatever it is. And so, you know, I can't be responsible for all those things.
2: Right.
3: And, you know, and sometimes there's thousands of comments. If it's a newsworthy post, there's going to be thousands of comments on that. I'm not going to spend all day, you know, so I might have to, you know, make a post, and I might have to say, you know, beware of comments, you know, on their page or something like that, and warn people off, you know, this is not, that part's not me, but I want you to know that this traumatic event happened, this thing happened, because that's how news is shared. News is also shared through social media.
2: Yeah.
3: And so sometimes we help in the spreading of that news of a tragic event, a devastating tornado hit so-and-so town, and you know, here's what's happening, you know. And so, but anyway, you know, sometimes people will get on there, and trolls, we call them, and they'll and there will be this back and forth, and they're just trying to get a, they're trying to have a 5-minute, you know, opportunity for fame, you know, on running on the back of this post. And so, but anyway, so while I can't catch everything that's out there, I think people know also my character. And so if they do see something, then please ask. You know, please, you know, send me a message, say, hey, did you know that this had this, you know, and I've had that happen too, you know, and it does. I think we all don't quickly assume the worst, you know, when things like that happen. But I think that brethren should help check one another. That's what we're supposed to do, you know. That thing that we think about, you know, iron working against iron, you know, and what does it do? It makes us sharper. It makes us shine brighter. In that way, it cleans us up. And so, when I think about then the fact when we talk about social media, when we talk about posting, our own posts, whether personal or evangelistic minded, need to be those that are truthful. You know, you know, how many times do you see somebody post something that they haven't? I mean, we talk about fact checking, you know, is this even a real thing? You know, sometimes it's not at all, you know. Sometimes it's just a funny, and it just needs to be taken as a funny and move on. If you don't think it's funny, you don't have to. Sometimes I say things, and it's not really, I think it's funny in my mind, you know. The bubbles are working, but nobody's responding, you know. But at the same time, you know, we are responsible for what we put out there. And so we can be called on it if we need to.
2: Well, that's just it. I can't be responsible for what everyone does that I'm friends with, too. I'm friends with people that I went to high school with that don't share the same values I share. And so I can't be responsible for what they share. I can be responsible for what they put on my wall and what they put on my page, but I can't be responsible for what's on their page.
3: But we can protect
2: But we can protect it.
3: With our privacy settings and things, too.
2: We can do what we can
3: even
2: to
3: church
2: make sure.
3: Pages.
2: We don't have to just say, well, that's just the way Facebook was intended, so we'll just let them. No, you do what you need to do to protect Christ. But I think when I think about motives, there were people in Scripture whose motives were never pure. I mean, Absalom stood at the gate in 2 Samuel 15, 2 through 6, and would tell people, man, if we only had a king that cared about you like I did. You know, if only David loved you like I love you. And then Judas is one that said, why didn't we sell this oil and give the money to the poor? But the Bible tells me that he didn't say that in John 12, 4 through 5, because he cared for people. He said it because he was a thief, and he had the money bag.
3: He wanted the money.
2: And so I guess the question is, when I post something on social media as a preacher, what is my motivation behind it? You know, Jesus preached for 3 years. He never made it on the lecture circuit. He never went around and did a bunch of gospel meetings. He was put on a cross for his ministry. And so if my motivation is to get on a lecture circuit, to get on the gospel meeting circuit, I really don't

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0: It's 85 degrees.

0: today.
1: I don't have anything cute to say to endear myself to you folks, but it's so nice to see so many familiar faces and so many godly people all in one place. This is just overwhelming and it never gets old. I've seen some of you polishing the pulpit over in Tennessee and several other places. Brother Hayes and his wife from the great Forest Hill congregation, one of the primary reasons that I'm preaching today and seeing the example of a godly elder. Is that right? I'm staying with him, and he wrote that down. Not quite. That's the truth. Alan Webster saw me as I was coming up out of the cleansing waters of baptism, and then I met Wade a little later. We were blessed to start our foundation in preaching over in Marlow, Metropolitan Marlow, which is the gateway to Walnut, Mississippi. It is so good to see all of you. I didn't realize that so many familiar faces would be here. A fellow lady came up a while ago and said, "I just saw you on television." I said, I'm here. How could that be? And they are blanketing this area in Olive Branch, and I've been with them since around the Ringgold area up in North Georgia. But I think you're in for some really, really good gospel preaching in this area. Not that you haven't had it before, but I think that you'll really appreciate the presence of Gospel Broadcasting Network and having an outlet for the preaching students in this area to have a place to practice their profession. Now this morning, Rick Brombeck told us of a man, Joseph, who by the apostles was surnamed Barnabas. This Levitical son of consolation from Cyprus believed in his mission for God so much that he sold his land, and he brought the price of it. He didn't bring the land. He brought the price of that and laid it at the apostles' feet. Now, Brother Vega is scheduled a little bit later this evening to remind us of some of the other attributes of this good man, one of which is ethical behavior, which we need so badly these days, which is in 2013 desperately needs to be addressed, our discipline, our value system eroding. A day of race profiteers, if you know what I mean. The excesses of government. And I'm sure that he'll do an extremely good job in that area tonight. But there's one common thread that runs throughout the life of Barnabas. And that's the importance of encouraging one another. And that's what's being done so well this far in this lectureship. This week you will hear some very gifted preachers cover almost every aspect of this quality placed in each one of us to develop it. I said develop it for the glory of God. We'll be told of his faith. We'll be told of him being full of the Holy Ghost and what made Barnabas so lovable on the last night of this lectureship. One of the most potent arrows in our quiver of defense against the prince of this world is the exhilarating, exciting, jubilant praise of our Lord in song without the use of instrumental music. Now, I have a degree in music. For 35 years, whoever paid the most on Wednesday nights and Sundays, I was in the service at the time. I was their choir director. And you'd think, well, why did you choose some place where they don't have instruments? That's what drew me to the Lord's church. The uncluttered, jubilant use of our voices in song. It's the only part of our worship that we'll carry to heaven with us. And if we don't consider that this is a cancer, the way that we worship God in song these days, let me tell you about some statements I've heard from my brethren and others over the years. These came from our brethren. "I'm not going to worship tonight. They're just having singing." Now, I know you never have heard that, but I have heard that one or two places, and it surprised me. "I'm not going to worship tonight. They're just having singing." Well, they've got one voice less since you're not there. "I don't see why I can't just read the words to the song. That's just as good." He's not a good song leader. Have you noticed the way he does? gets worse every year. The acoustics are awful in this auditorium. Why do they keep singing the same songs week after week after week? And I could ask you, why do they keep extending the invitation week after week after week? It's attitude, folks. It's the way we look at things and prioritize things. She teaches singing at the high school. I mean, she teaches it there. Why can't she at least help with the song leading? I can't carry a tune in a bucket. Get out of it. You might do a lot better job. I would never be able to learn music. Question, who gave you the voice that you have? Who gave you the voice that you have? Oh, you may sound like a pig out in the yard. You may have an extremely naturally good voice. Who gave you the voice? Who commanded you to sing? And I'll give you those scriptures in just a few moments. Someone says, I think God will understand. You know, we never have really been a singing congregation. Well, I'm sure if I were God, I'd say, oh, it's okay, forget it. Folks, we don't think this thing through at all. For some inexplicable reason, there has been over the last century a battle over and a misunderstanding of this one part of our worship, singing. Instead of encouraging one another, we seem to go just the opposite. We seem to continue offering these silly and nonsensical excuses for placing our worship and song on some ritualistic back burner. I mean, it's not that important. Let's hurry up, get this out of the way so we have the sermon and we can get out of this place. It's long past time to acknowledge a shortcoming. Folks, I was reading something in a Brotherhood newspaper, a new publication of 100 years ago. I wasn't there. I mean, I was just reading this publication for 100 years ago, and it had the same silly excuses that we offer today. I'm from Alabama originally, and I can understand this, and you should be able to. We're supposed to sing. We're commanded to sing. We're supposed to exhort one another in song. I held this singing workshop for a large, predominantly black congregation in Louisville. Had about 400 people there, beautiful singers. And when it said speaking one to another in psalms and hymns and spiritual songs, they faced each other and started singing. I said, there's got to be something wrong with that, but there wasn't. They just faced each other and they spoke one to another in psalms and hymns and spiritual songs, which you can learn a definition of if you get my book, which is outside there. Man didn't invent singing. I honestly, to this point, I cannot tell you the very first time in the Bible that it's used, and I should know that. Don't say Miriam. I don't know when the first time was, but we're to have the Spirit of God dwelling through His Word in our hearts one way by seeking and encouraging the purity of our spirit by the way that we sing, instead of offering up these dumb excuses. And it gets to the point after you've done this for so many years over the 42 states that it's the same exact composition of excuses by the people involved. And this is done by speaking the Word of God in song. The purpose is not to perform. Did you hear me? God is the audience. The only way that we're to perform is to give glory to Him. In Revelation 14:3, the 144,000 sing a new song, which to me indicates there had to be an old one before that. And in Revelation 15, verse 3, the victorious sing the song of Moses and the Lamb. Now, when I was given this, I said, now that's a simple lesson. He could at least give me a lot harder one. This is a hard lesson. This is a difficult lesson to get across. And it may seem elementary at first glance, but of course we know that as New Testament Christians, we're to worship God and sing with the Spirit and to sing with praise to the Lord unencumbered by musical instruments. Over 2,000 times in the Bible, this statement is made. Thus saith the Lord. Well, Bert, that's simple. Anybody knows what that means. At one time, the Church of Christ spoke these words with almost every breath. This isn't true anymore. Today, it's been true for 100 years. There are those within the fellowship of the body of Christ who actually say there's not really very much in black or white, but everything's relatively gray. What they really mean is there's nothing really absolute. I mean, you've heard of soup du jour, right? That's the soup of the day. We're having scandals du jour from the government. We'll have it so many times when we don't have things knowing, speaking about the absolute nature of things. They're saying the situation determines everything. Brethren, we do not believe this. We believe that there are far more things black and white than people like to admit, and that there are only a very few things that are in the gray area. Singing praise unto the Lord any other day than by pure unadulterated utterances is not a gray area. Some believe that the Scripture provides an all-sufficient guide in matters of doctrine. One. Number two, others say that where the Scriptures don't specifically forbid a thing, then the worshiper is at liberty to use his or her own judgment and the wisdom in the matter itself. Now, if you fail to get another thing out of this lesson, please understand the crucial difference between singing praise to God during the Old Testament and the New Testament. You, Bird, I know that. Well, this is one of the things I read out of that 100-year-old newspaper of the Brotherhood, and things I've read recently in Brotherhood publications saying exactly the same thing. Instrumental music was authorized or allowed, depending on the book of Amos, as worship under the old law, but it died when the law of Moses was abolished at the death of Christ. Now, this is absolutely fundamental to the understanding, or I may just quit here. Men would like for you to believe that instrumental music is a matter of opinion. It's a matter of expediency, take it or leave it. That's not what the Bible says. The Bible very plainly teaches that instrumental music was a part of worship under the Old Testament law. It was a part of it, you had to do it. In 2 Chronicles 5, if you have your Bible handy, or if there's a pew Bible there, look at this, I think it's that important, even though this is a lectureship. 2 Chronicles 5, 11 through 14. And it came to pass when the priests were come out of the holy place, for all the priests that were present had sanctified themselves and did not keep their courses. Also the Levites, who were the singers, all of them, even Asaph, Haman, Jeduthun, and their sons and their brethren, arrayed in fine linen with cymbals and psalters and harps. They stood at the east end of the altar, and with them 120 priests did something, sounded with trumpets. Now notice what happened. It came to pass when the trumpeters and singers were as one to make one sound and to be heard in praising and thanking Jehovah, and when they lifted up their voices with the trumpets and cymbals and instruments of music and praised Jehovah, for he is good, for his loving kindness endureth forever, that then the house was filled with a cloud, even the house of Jehovah, so that the priests could not stand to minister by reason of the cloud, for the glory of Jehovah filled the house of God. If I read this correctly, God accepted their worship. God allowed their worship. It involved the singers. It involved all those with instruments of music. And so as far as the law, underlined two or three times, was concerned, it was authorized. Then look at 2 Chronicles 29, 25 through 28. 2 Chronicles 29, verse 25 through 28. Love to see so many people reading. And he set the Levites in the house of Jehovah with cymbals, with psalteries, and with harps, according to the commandment of David, that's one, and of Gad the king's seer, that's two, and Nathan the prophet. Now watch this. For the commandment, not suggestion, not we might try this and see if it works, for the commandments of Jehovah by his prophets. It was commanded. God commanded it. It was an authorized element of Old Testament worship. And then it says, the Levites stood with the instruments of David and the priests with the trumpets, and Hezekiah commanded to offer the burnt offering upon the altar. And when the burnt offering began, the song of Jehovah began also, and the trumpets together with instruments of David, king of Israel. And all the assembly worshipped, and the singers sang, the trumpeters sounded. All this continued until the burnt offering was finished. Listen to that. All the congregation worshipped. When a phrase, when a scripture starts literally, it stays literal. When it starts figuratively, it stays figurative. The priests were offering burnt offerings on the altar, and the singers were singing, and those with the trumpets and the harps were playing, and inspiration says that they all worshiped. It was part of the worship. And then we'll notice a little bit later, it was not just an aid, an expedient. But these passages show that God himself allowed it. But just as surely as it was worship under the law of Moses died at the cross of Christ, and I think it's unthinkable for anyone in the church to say that, but just to make it clear, let's look at Matthew 5, 17 and 18. Fifth chapter of Matthew, verse 17 and verse 18. Think not that I came to destroy the law or the prophets. I came not to destroy, but to fulfill. This is the word we normally forget. For verily I say unto you, that till heaven and earth pass away, one jot or one tittle shall in no wise pass away from the law until all things be accomplished. What did he say on the cross? Father, I finished the work which thou sent me to do. The human side of him the night before, it says, Father, be thy will, please remove this cup from me. He was saying, I'm in the birthing position of the church. I don't like this position. Let me move. Have you ever heard that before? He's saying, let me change positions. I don't like this one. But he knew what he had to do because of the human side was fighting against the other side. Nevertheless, not my will but thine be done. That's what he had said just the night before, so he could accomplish all things. Everything about the life of Christ was to fulfill perfectly the law of God. He was born, he lived under the law of Moses, he died under the law of Moses. He was the only man ever to keep it perfectly. And in John 17, 4, he said, Father, I've accomplished the work which thou hast given me to do. And in Matthew 5, 17, right after that, he says, I'm not come to destroy, but to fulfill. And in John 19, 38, at his death, he said, it's finished. He threw. He did everything he was supposed to do. He says, well, we have been given everything that pertains to life and godliness. We don't need anything else from the Mormons. We don't need anything else from those following Muhammad. We don't need anything else from Buddha. We don't need anything else from the great spirit of the Native American. We don't need anything else from Odin, the Viking god. We have all that we need. If there's a repetition of what was found under the old and restated in the new, we don't do it today because it's in the old, because the old has been done away with. We live under the New Testament, and whatever God has commanded us to do is done because it's found in the new by the authority of God and his disciples. We live under a new law, a new covenant with the Testament. If you look at the 28th chapter of Matthew, verse 28, Jesus says, as he instituted the Lord's Supper, for this is my blood of the New Testament. It was not. He was still there. How could it be his blood if he's still there? Our Catholic friends call this transubstantiation, where the blood literally during their communion service turns into the blood of Christ, and his flesh is made real by their sacrifices and by their service. That's not what this means. He said, for this is my blood of the New Testament. He was giving us the example, which is shed for many for the remission of sins. And then in Matthew 17, verse 5, God said, this is my beloved Son in whom I am well pleased, hear ye him. How many times have you heard gospel preachers or elders or teachers say that Jesus has all the authority that Moses had and all that he didn't have? He has all the authority that David had had and all that that he didn't have. So he had all authority. And again, in 2 John 9, this is a crucial passage to the understanding of this lesson. 2 John 9 says this, "Whosoever goeth onward and abideth not in the New Testament." I saw some heads go up then. What is the New Testament? It's the doctrine of Christ. "Whosoever abideth not in the doctrine of Christ hath not God. He that abideth in the New Testament, he that abideth in the doctrine of Christ hath both the Father and the Son." Teach that to somebody that you're trying to bring into the Lord's church as a brand new Christian. Oh, that's simple. No wonder liberals and sectarians say that this has no application to all the teachings of Christ. Do you know the reason they would pervert this? It's because it stops them cold in their tracks. Because if they can get around 2 John 9, they're really running. But they can't do this because 2 John 9 refers to the fact that Jesus Christ is the authority. He is the power and the authority of Almighty God. If it's not authorized by Christ, it's not authorized. Period. Every man who wants to justify instrumental music finds himself face to face with three more passages in the New Testament. He finds himself face to face with God with Galatians 1, 6 through 9, and here's what he said. Now yours may be worded a little differently. He says, "I'm absolutely flabbergasted." Now that's not the words he used. He said, "I cannot believe as quickly as I've left you that you're going back to this." Here's what the Bible says. "I marvel that you are so quickly removed from him that called you in the grace of Christ to a different gospel, which is not another gospel, only there are some that trouble you, and bless their hearts they do, and would prefer the gospel of Christ, and they are. But though we or an angel from heaven should preach unto you any gospel other than that which we preach, let him be anathema, let him be accursed. To practice instrumental music today is to go beyond the teaching of Christ." Now, I have shown that the law and all that was under the law stopped at the cross of Christ. Why? It goes beyond the doctrine of Christ. It goes beyond the teaching of Christ. Now, notice what he says in 28th chapter of Matthew in verse 18. "All authority has been given unto me," not some. "All authority has been given to me in heaven and on earth." He commissioned the apostles to preach the gospel. He taught the children of God to teach the very same thing, and he pronounced a curse in Galatians if you didn't. So I wonder what we're supposed to do today, to do the very thing we were commanded. In John 16:13, he repeated, "When the Holy Spirit comes," he, not it, not some gaseous vapor, "when the Holy Spirit comes, he will guide you into all truth." So what do you have so far? You have the promise of Jesus himself that the Holy Spirit would, through the apostles, bring to their remembrance everything that he, Christ, said. They would further be guided into all the truth. He would teach them all things. He did not teach them about instrumental music. We do not hate instruments for any visitors we may have. I love instruments. Some of the best instrumentalists I've ever heard in the Lord's church. We're not talking about that. We're talking about what we use in worship. And so instrumental music goes beyond his authority. It's beyond that which he guided him into. Brethren, I couldn't be any clearer on this, even for a 10-year-old child. Matthew 16:19. "Whatsoever you shall bind on earth will have already been bound in heaven." But he didn't bind this on earth. And so it was not a part of that which God previously had bound in heaven. It goes beyond the authority of Jesus Christ, beyond the principle of faith. The Bible very definitely teaches that a life of faith is the life that you must have as a Christian here. I heard a gospel preacher say the other day, who knows the truth on instrumental music, "Well, not everything that we do has to be authorized." Really? I said, if it's not authorized, you'd better quit doing it. What he failed to see, and this may answer a question that one or two people have asked me recently, What he failed to see was the fact that God can authorize generally. It has to be authorized either generally or specifically, or it has no authorization whatsoever. If you go over to Memphis Lights Gas and Water, a man has to be authorized to do that. Is it an honest job? Yes. Because the Bible says whatever a man finds to do, do it with his might. It's authorized. It's a command of God. Sometimes we feel that's the only way we can do it. You may not like it, but it's authorized generally. The point is, God specified for us to sing. That's what we're supposed to do. It violates the specific command and authority of Christ if we do any other way. I've listed some passages here that you can use as the balance of this year comes up. When you're standing in the kitchen with your friends and your relatives, and they want to know if you're still going down to that church where they don't have organs and pianos and guitars and all the other. And you say yes, and they say why, and you come back with the most brilliant, brilliant answers I've ever heard. I don't know, we just always done it that way. That would convert me in a minute. I would come running to you. Here are the scriptures which tell us how we're to worship God in song, and I got them out of the Bible. And you can write these down, and you can use them the next time instead of saying, I don't know, or I guess, or I feel this, just say, if you'll turn over to Romans 15:9, or if you'll turn over to Hebrews 13:15, or if you'll turn over to Matthew 26:30, and that blows them backwards because you're now in the Word of God. Here are the scriptures that we can encourage each other with, as Barnabas did so many times as that man of consolation, Matthew 26:30. Now, there'll be some duplicates, but I'm just giving you this one. And when they had sung a hymn, they went out into the Mount of Olives. I know what that means. Acts 16:25, at about midnight, Paul and Silas were praying and singing hymns unto God, and the prisoners were listening to them. Romans 15:9. And that the Gentiles might glorify God for his mercy, as it is written, therefore will I give praise unto thee among the Gentiles and sing unto thy name. 1 Corinthians 14:15. What is it then? I will pray with the Spirit. I will pray with the understanding also. Listen, I will sing with the Spirit. That's human spirit. And I will sing with the understanding also. Ephesians 5:18-19, a popular one. And be not drunken with wine wherein is riot, but be filled with the Spirit, capital S. Speaking one to another in psalms and hymns and spiritual songs. Take a few minutes this week and see what the definition of those words are. Singing and making melody with your heart unto the Lord. Colossians, the 3:16. Let the word of Christ dwell in you richly in all wisdom, teaching and admonishing one another with psalms and hymns and spiritual songs, singing with grace in your hearts to the Lord.

Trumpets don't have lips. Pipe organs don't have lips. Concert grand pianos don't have lips. Is that hard for you to understand? Well, it didn't say we couldn't do it. Yes, it did. When we're told what to do and how to do it, it excludes everything else. And finally, James 5:13. Is any among you suffering? Let him pray. Is any cheerful? Let him sing praise. Now, this is what the New Testament says about singing. There's some duplicate phrases in there I could have used, but generally that's what it is. It involves the kind of songs. It involves our attitude, which is one that I always have brothers say, oh, it doesn't tell us how to sing. It just says sing. Yes, it does tell us. It says singing with grace. It involves the manner, it involves the object, it involves everything that God wanted in it, and it automatically excludes everything that God did not want it. There's not a word of authority for an instrument in it in any way, shape, or form, and this is what God says in the New Testament about singing. And this is what we should practice in our worship, and when a man says that he can do something else, he's under obligation from God to prove it. Why don't we go on the offensive for a change? Prove what you just said to me. Where do you find that in Scripture? You could even do it with a smile on your face. The objections offered by instrumental music supporters are no good. First of all, say it was used in the Old Testament. That falls its own weight because we're not under the Old Testament anymore. In Galatians, it says, you are severed from Christ, you who would be justified by the law. You're fallen from grace. I know what severed means. And brethren, that's all we're affirming. Number one, there has got to be an authority for it. Number two, it's not found in the New Testament. The New Testament doesn't forbid it. It goes something like this. Some of our folks would defend, I guess, taking cocaine for pleasure. I don't know. I hadn't heard from them yet. But the Bible forbids us taking cocaine for pleasure, just like any of the other hallucinatory drugs. It nowhere says thou shalt not take cocaine. Is it wrong or is it right? Even though the Bible doesn't say thou shalt not take cocaine. But I say with all the power of my being that the New Testament forbids it. It forbids it with every scripture that tells us how to live on the ground that your body is a temple of God. The Bible teaches that the child of God needs every faculty that he or she has, and that it's dangerous and it's deceptive to do it in any other way. There was a time when you could say that the New Testament forbids drinking, but now people have outsmarted us preachers. Somebody says, where in the Word of God does it say you can't drink moonshine or beer? As if some new revelation had come along. Guess what? If God had proven directly that thou shalt not drink beer, some smart aleck would say, where's the one that says wine? And we'd be off again. It's the same old problem whether people would recognize the authority of God or how close to the edge they can get without going off the deep end. God did not say that thou shalt not put marijuana on the Lord's table. But I say it's forbidden. Because he told us what should be done. We're told what should be done. It's bread and fruit of the vine. Sometimes people say that the New Testament doesn't forbid it. It does forbid it, and God doesn't have to say it like Burt Jones wanted it to be said for it to be said. And then the New Testament and the Barnabas-type people that encourage us should be listened to a lot more than they are. There are people who say, well, it's just an aid. Some of these things never has been. Because under the old law, it was worship. I got you. It never has been just an aid. It's like the wino. Once you prove to him that it's wrong to get drunk, he'll say, well, where does it say it's wrong to drink wine? And if you prove that to him, where does it say it's wrong to drink beer or moonshine? You see, they don't recognize the specific authority of God. It's not just an aid. The God of heaven says to preach the gospel. There are PowerPoint lessons.

I can use them to expedite preaching the gospel, but if that PowerPoint changed one jot or one tittle of the gospel, it's wrong. This microphone, if by some way of mechanics, if it changed the basic nature of the New Testament, that would be wrong. God said sing. He said sing like Brad Paisley. He said to sing like Luciano Pavarotti if he was still alive. No, he didn't. He said for us to sing and play. No, he didn't. Why is it so hard without adding something? He said for us to sing. You don't have the option of whether or not you sing in worship. You don't have the option of whether or not you give, or whether you pray, or whether you preach or listen to the preaching or carry that to someone else. Those are commands. You will do this, you will do that. I don't like that. Well, maybe God could just suggest. And that's why I love this book that I have that goes from Genesis to the maps. Because it tells me this is what you do and you'll go to heaven. This is what you do and you go to hell. No ifs, ands, or buts. That's the good news. That's the good news. You can put the Lord's Supper on a table 2 feet deep, but if you add another element, you're wrong. That's the difference in an aid and an addition. There's an argument that goes much like this. It's like lights and baptistries and meeting houses and pitch pipes and songbooks. I had this intelligent fellow somewhere in St. Louis once tell me that, listen to this. He took his pitch pipe and played a note, and then he played a melody on it. He had outwitted the God of heaven. Folks, we're told what to do. We're told how to do it. I could take a concert grand, and put it right there, and if I wanted to get the pitch with that, all I'd have to do is that. But guess how many people that would cause to stumble? We know how to do it, and it got awfully quiet in here, because this is something maybe you thought about in the past. I believe with all my heart that instrumental music violates the authority of Christ. And it's authorized worship for the children of God. We can't extend our fellowship to include those who have searched the scriptures and come to some opposite conclusion. I did not say that we could not be friendly and gentle and try to get them back in there. If we turn our backs on them and say nothing and look at them with a mean look, how are you going to get them back? I said we cannot fellowship them in their error. Well, Bert, I've got somebody in my house. I've got a member of my family that's that way. How do I handle it? Same way I just said. You can't fellowship him or her in their error. But you've got to teach those people and let them know that you love those people. Finally, during this great power lectureship, we ought to remember that the distinct possibility that Jehovah God has kept an eye upon us as a people and our religious privileges is fast going away. He takes these kingdoms and he establishes the kingdoms and he tears these kingdoms down, and he can do it that quick. We even make it a command, God bless America, whether you like it or not. We should be on our knees praying for him to bless us. Our power is unlimited. Our wealth is unlimited. We build greater malls. We do bigger things in every way. But I wonder if we pause sometimes to determine if we're preparing ourselves for even greater tasks than did those precious brothers and sisters in whose steps we walk and on whose shoulders we stand. Are we rearing greater men and women of God? Are we developing Davids? Or are we growing Goliaths? Are we establishing an environment where we're truly encouraging one another to gain spiritual nourishment through encouraging each other to sing praises unto his name? We stand here during this week of this great lectureship, and we stand on a ground that's prepared by other people. And as we voice his praises and his message from multiplied masses winging its way to the great throne of heaven, let us remember this.
as for me and my house, we will serve the Lord. And I feel that this country that so many of us fought and died for is spiraling downward morally, spiritually, ethically, with coarse behavior, and in too many cases not being able to discern the difference between casual dress and dressing like a bum, when in every aspect of our life we're to give of our best to the Master. I wonder if you even know that I'm telling the truth. And we have a temptation to regard our Lord's commandment. It's very subtle, very subtle. But I promise to you this evening that the devil will look more like Julia Roberts. The devil will look more like Sandra Bullock than some 500-pound lady wrestler. You see, disobedience doesn't arrive with a flashing neon sign saying eternal damnation apply here. It doesn't arrive saying Beelzebub or the devil or Satan. Disobedience in any area, to include the way we encourage each other with song, comes along as a beautifully felt movie about a long-legged brunette who marries a handsome bachelor and lives happily ever after. There is a reason that the devil is known as the Prince of Lies. Disobedience presents itself like a beautiful banquet. And that's why Adam and Eve were tempted with a delicious-looking piece of fruit instead of a spoonful of castor oil. Willful ignorance of the laws of God take the form of seductive actresses, successful politicians, rock stars filling gossip columns with statements that, why can't you be like us? What a prude you are. This is the way that we're supposed to live. You see, people don't commit ungodly acts. Willful disobedience in any part of our worship out of thin air. Our spiritual character is developed over a lifetime of choices. Some of us forget that from time to time. But this is the case. Every decision that you make in this life will be either a step toward God or a step closer to the devil. When you're unkind to a clumsy clerk, that's a step toward the devil. When you snap at your loved one, when you gossip enviously about a loved one or a friend, when you go along with the crowd and when you don't speak out against liars and promiscuity, and when you don't speak out against abortion and same-sex marriages, that's a step toward the devil. But it doesn't take but one step to turn around and make that step toward God. About 10 years ago, I had a gospel meeting at Stage Road Church of Christ, which I understand now is no more. I'm not saying this to be braggadocio or show-offy. We had 42 responses that evening. 12 were baptisms. One of the people who came forward was on the last verse of the invitation hymn. David Matthews. There was a gasp from behind me because Jimmy Ferguson, that was his son's best friend. He was baptized that evening. 18 years of age. Nice looking boy. I left and I said, they know how to prepare for a meeting. About a week later, my boys and I were fishing. I got a call from one of the elders of the congregation there at Stage Road. He said, you remember David Matthews? And I said, I certainly do. He left Stage Road last evening to take a book back to the library. About halfway down, somebody cut him off in traffic, and at 18 years of age, he probably did what I would have done. He yelled at them. That car got behind David's car. Out came a Magnum pistol, and that round went through the rear trunk, the rear seat, into the lower part of the front seat, and into his lower back.
And as he was dying, his girlfriend grabbed the steering wheel from him and jerked it to the right, and they bounced up into the front yard of another first-year student of the Memphis School of Preaching. 1 week earlier, David Matthews had been buried with Christ. 1 week later, he had been buried beneath the sod of Shelby County. But that's not the way it happens. You see, the husband goes first. And then later, the wife goes. And then later, way down the road, the young people go. What if he knew that this was the last evening of your life? Now, Listen, I would like for you to think about this and come because you love God and what His Son did for you. But what if someday you hear your last invitation and you know it? Just as that semi is about 5 feet from your Volkswagen, just as you feel that pain in the middle of your chest, and all of a sudden, all these things that you've heard over the years become so important. There's a being in this audience here this evening that's watching you. And it's Satan. He's saying, I was sort of sure about you before tonight, but I'm not too sure about you right now. But if he can have his way, he'll say, I've got you for another week. And all he has to do is do that long enough so that you put it off because your peer pressure is about to get to you as a young child, or your friends or everybody else will think that you're really sort of a nut and you're foolish because the preaching of the cross is to them that perish foolishness. All of that becomes so unimportant. And all I'm begging you to do, I beseech you therefore, brethren, by the mercies of God, that you present your bodies a living sacrifice, holy and acceptable unto God, which is your reasonable service. There's nothing grievous about it. It's reasonable. But what we do is think about it and we analyze it too much. And what I'm asking you to do on this Sunday evening in July is to place your books down on the pew. Listen to the words of this beautiful invitation hymn and simply come this way and leave those doors feeling so much better than you were before. Won't you do that as we stand and

Hello, I'm Tyler Gilreath, and this is God's Athlete. On today's program, we're going to discuss how there are some athletes, at least in some fans' eyes, who have sold out. But what about the athlete of God? Can we sell out? Won't you stay tuned, and we'll find out in just 30 seconds.

0: Welcome back to God's Athlete. I'm your host, Tyler Gilreath. This is the program where we make spiritual applications from physical games. You've heard the term, sellout. There are some athletes in some fans' eyes who have sold entire cities out or sold organizations out by doing certain things. Here's two examples. One is LeBron James, who used to play for the Cleveland Cavaliers. He was loved by all who lived in that city and all in the organization. Well, he made a decision to move to Miami, Florida, to play for the Miami Heat, where he joined two superstars, Chris Bosh and Dwayne Wade, and they are very, very successful there. Well, all of Cleveland and much of Ohio and much of the world does not like LeBron James for that very reason. But in my opinion, it's okay if he wanted to go play somewhere else. He's entitled to his opinion, and that's fine. He's not a sellout in my eyes. But then I think about another individual, Mark McGwire, who broke the single-season home run record of 61 home runs, which was previously held by Roger Maris in 1998. Well, it come to find out that Mark McGwire had used performance-enhancing drugs to get him to that mark of 70 home runs. In many baseball fans' eyes, Mark McGwire sold out. I'm not here just to discuss baseball with you today or basketball. I want to discuss spiritual matters with you. Is it possible for an athlete of God to do the very same thing that some fans accuse these athletes of doing, and that is selling out? Absolutely. In Proverbs 23:23, the Bible reads, "Buy the truth and sell it not." Friends, we have to buy the truth. Jesus said in John 14:6, "I am the way, the truth, and the life. No man comes to the Father but by me." Are we buying into the idea that Jesus Christ is truth and that His Word is truth? John 17:17. Well, I hope we do buy into this idea because it is indeed truth. But there are ways that some athletes of God can begin to sell out. For example, when we pervert the gospel of Jesus Christ, like some did in Galatians 1, verse 7, we sell out the truth. When we say that worship is not a matter of importance, we sell out the truth. When we try to redefine marriage and how God said that a man and woman shall come together and they shall be no more twain but one flesh, and when we begin to redefine God's marriage laws and how and when one can remarry, if they even can, we sell out the truth. Another example is when people begin to doctor up the truth. And you know what I mean when I say that. They begin to try to use some terms that try to make sin not look so ugly. For example, you've heard white lies. Well, truthfully, all lies are the same in the eyes of Almighty God. Some say regarding homosexuality, they call it an alternate lifestyle. They're trying to doctor it up. For example, some say in regards to abortion, well, that's a woman's choice. What about the baby's choice? You see, when we do these things, we sell out the truth. But also, when we begin to take imaginary scissors and cut things out of our Bible and we do not believe certain things, we also sell out the truth. There's an example there in Jeremiah chapter 36 of King Jehoiakim who took a penknife and cut something out of the scroll because he did not like the truth. Well, he took it out because he didn't like it, right? What about Christians today? Do you think that it is possible for us to take a penknife and to cut something right out of God's Word? Well, it happens all the time. In fact, when people start saying that worship is not necessary and attendance is not necessary, they're cutting out Hebrews 10. Verse 25. Well, some people began to cut out the one church in the Bible and say, this church is just as good as another church, you've heard it said. Well, they are cutting out passages such as Matthew 16:18 and Acts 2:47 and 1 Corinthians 14:12, Colossians 1:18, Ephesians 4. We could go on, and on. Friends, it's sad, but some athletes in today's society are beginning to cut these things out of God's Word. One more example would be hell. You know, I've attended a lot of funerals, and it's very rare that you hear anything about hell. And I don't mean we have to necessarily say that people are going there in funerals, but the idea of hell is being forgotten all across this country. Is everyone that dies today going to heaven? Well, absolutely not. You see, the Bible discusses how that hell is real and it's hot and it's a place where the worm never dies. Friends, these are just some examples of how some people sell out the truth. I ask you today, have you been guilty of selling out?
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3: Psalm 19, verse 1 says, "The heavens declare the glory of God, and the skies shows His handiwork." Have you ever just looked around and admired the beauty of creation? I think sometimes our senses become a little dulled to just how magnificent God's creation really is. From the color of the skies, to the beauty of the nature that surrounds us, to the movement of the waves in the oceans, these are all and were all created by God. But what is God's greatest creation? Us. As Genesis chapter 1, verses 26 through 27 say, "In the image of God we were created, and it is through that image we are God's greatest creation." God created His greatest creation to live in a world He created especially for us. Today, take a look around and enliven your senses to realize just how beautiful the world we live in really is. But also keep in mind, since this world was only meant to be a temporary home, imagine the permanent home that He has prepared for us.
4: Alas, indeed, my Savior, be
5: 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The intent of this program is to present the Bible as the inspired and infallible Word of God, the complete and final authority in all religious matters. The regular speakers on this program are Eddie Kraft and Clayton Winters. Join them now with open Bibles as they lead you in a lesson from this book of eternal truth.
6: You know, Robbie, one of the things that we've been looking forward to now for some time has come to fruition. That is getting in our new studio here where we're hopefully, after we work a few bugs out, that we're going to have a better setting and everything's going to be better for our viewers so that we can present God's Word even in a more effective and powerful way. And so I know me and you are excited as we get the opportunity today to preach the gospel to our good viewers by this means, but to also have a better facility in which to do that.
7: That's right. And you know, like you said, we've got a lot of things to work out here, a few wrinkles to iron out. We've got a lot of things to learn still about how to use this this new facility. We're excited about that. And we're talking today about some things that we can learn. We're going to be doing some learning out of the Old Testament.
6: Yeah, and I tell you, Robbie, sometimes people may mean well, but they give bad advice. And we've received a lot of that sometimes about how the Old Testament works or doesn't work and that kind of thing. So we won't talk about a little bit of that today and try to set before you the proper principles about it. In about 1969, I decided I wanted to go to the Memphis School of Preaching. And so we made it known to the White Oak Elders, and they were very supportive of that move. And so we're getting ready to go. And a deacon in the church at White Oak at that time came to me and another fellow and said, "Now, boys, when you go to school, be New Testament preachers. Leave that Old Testament stuff alone and just preach the New Testament." Well, I was relatively young in the faith, been a member of the church just a few months. I didn't know how to take that, really. Found out later, as I began to study my Bible, how mistaken he was and the bad advice that he gave. And then just recently, I heard this one. I heard a man make the statement that anyone that does a sermon and he puts Old Testament scriptures in it, the reason why he does that is because the points are weak. Well, I think we're going to see something today that's going to let us know how false that really is. We're going to be looking at Romans and some Old Testament quotations from that book. And Robbie, it's some 66 times, I believe it is, in the book of Romans that it is stated, it is written, taking people and us back to the Old Testament. Well, if that's true, there's 66 weak points in the book of Romans. And we know that's not true. But again, it shows how people can be deceived and how they can misunderstand such beautiful value. I had the privilege of teaching a teenage class a while back, and I pointed out we have 4,000 years of Old Testament history. And I drew a line. I said, why do we have all of that history recorded in the Bible? Well, we have 4,000 years of teaching and examples that we can learn from so that we can make better moves. That's not counting over 2,000 years of New Testament history, now looking back, that we can glean from that too. It's really sad that people will not learn from antiquity and go back to that Old Testament and learn principles from it. And we hope in our programs for the next several weeks, we can set the stage for how the Old Testament is really to be used.
7: And it's amazing how some of those small, seemingly insignificant statements in the Old Testament that might escape our notice, there were some really great lessons that were taught from that by inspired writers in the New Testament.
6: Right.
7: And that's what we want to look at here in the book of Romans in our study today and some lessons to come. And we want to begin our study here today with something that the Apostle Paul wrote in Romans chapter 15 as he was getting ready to conclude this letter that he had penned to the saints in Rome. And I want you to hear what he says in verses 1 through 7. And we're going to key in especially on what he says in verse number 4. He says, "We then that are strong ought to bear the infirmities of the weak, and not to please ourselves. Let every one of us please his neighbor for his good edification, for even Christ pleased not himself. But as it is written, the reproaches of them that reproached thee fell on me. For whatsoever things were written aforetime were written for our learning, that we through patience and comfort of the Scriptures might have hope. Now the God of patience and consolation grant you to be like-minded one toward another according to Christ Jesus, that you may with one mind and one mouth glorify God, even our Father and our Lord Jesus Christ. Wherefore receive ye one another, as Christ also received us, to the glory of God." As Eddie has mentioned, this phrase, "it is written," is found some 66 times in the New Testament. And each time it refers us back to something that was penned by an Old Testament writer. And each time it makes a point that we can really take to heart today. But that might lead us to an interesting question. In Hebrews chapter 8, verse number 13, there the writer quotes from the book of Jeremiah, where it was told that God was going to make a new covenant with the house of Israel and the house of Judah. And so after this new covenant finally came into effect, after Jesus died on the cross, why is it the case that so many of these New Testament writers were going back and taking quotations from the Old Testament? Why did they make so many allusions to Old Testament principles and Old Testament stories? And you know, with the exception of the book of Hebrews, perhaps, there is no other book in the New Testament that I'm aware of that relies more heavily on the Old Testament than does the book of Romans. Paul, an inspired writer, an apostle of Jesus Christ, quotes dozens of Old Testament verses in this one letter, making a distinct point with each and every one. The Old Testament still serves as a great instructor today. As Paul would say in Galatians chapter 3, in verse number 24, it is our schoolmaster, that is our tutor, the American Standard Version says, to bring us unto Christ. Paul spoke of the Old Testament Scriptures when he talked to Timothy, because most of the New Testament had not yet been written. And he said in 2 Timothy 3:15, talking about these Old Testament Scriptures that Timothy had known from the days of his youth, they are able to make thee wise unto salvation. I want you to notice especially what Paul said there in Romans 15, verse 4. And we'll look at some other parts of chapter 15 in a lesson to come. But he said, whatsoever things were written aforetime were written for our learning, that we, through the patience and comfort of the Scriptures, might have hope. Paul says that those things that were written in the Old Testament times were written for our learning today. And we know he's talking about the Old Testament writings because he's just quoted from the Old Testament. He quotes from Psalm 69, verse number 9, one of David's Psalms, there in verse 3, where he said, the reproaches of them that reproached thee have fallen on me. Well, just as David and Jesus both bore reproach for the Lord's sake, we should seek to help others, even if it requires suffering on our part, instead of pleasing ourselves. And that's the point that Paul makes from that Old Testament Psalm. There was something to learn from an Old Testament Scripture in New Testament times. And in these lessons, we're going to be focusing on Paul's use of the Old Testament in order to teach important lessons in this letter to the Romans. And Eddie, these lessons are still very fresh and applicable to us today, living 2,000 years on the other side of when they were first written.
6: Robbie, I don't know how many times I have learned from the Old Testament, things that tremendously benefited me trying to live the Christian life. So when Paul said these things were written for our learning, well, that ought to open a window to us to say, listen, these things are important, and we need to learn from them. And so many times people just turn a deaf ear to that.
7: That's right. That's right. And I know, you know, a lot of folks, you know, they start their reading with Matthew and they end with Revelation, start over again. And they're certainly, we don't want to say the New Testament is not important. It certainly is. Right. It's our guidebook for salvation today. But there are also some great things in the Old Testament. If we neglect that, we're going to miss a great deal.
6: You're right. You see, what we're saying, folks, there's a foundation that has been built. And that foundation is the Old Testament. And it's built to lead us to the New Testament. Now, notice in Romans chapter 3, one of the great lessons that we learn, and we learned it through 4,000 years of history in the Old Testament, is that all have sinned. It doesn't make any difference what color your skin is or what your nationality may be. We've all sinned. And the Bible makes that explicitly clear for us in many ways. The Old Testament teaches that even the people of God were guilty of sin. We see that. And when you look at the book of Romans, you read chapter 1 and it says, you Gentiles have sinned. You read chapter 2, it says, you Jews have sinned. And you read chapter 3, it reaches the only conclusion that could be reached. All have sinned and fallen short of the glory of God. But Paul points out that the words of the law written aforetime were written specifically for the Jews, making them as guilty as the Gentiles. Now let's look at the third chapter of Romans. Verse number 19, now we know that what things soever the law said, it said to them who are under the law. That was, of course, the Jews. That every mouth may be stopped and that all of the world may become guilty before God. See, God's gavel falls in heaven and says, you are guilty. People were guilty. The Jews were guilty of sins. Now, when one comes to realize that, we learn through the law those things that were written aforetime. It also adds that the law under which they live could not justify. It only provided the knowledge of sin. And that's exactly what it did. Now, while the law had no remedy for sin, it spoke of a time when that remedy would come on the scene. So it's pointing to the New Testament. That's what makes it so crucial to us, is it's pointing in the right direction. Paul would write of that in the third chapter in verse 21. But now the righteousness of God without the law is manifested, being witnessed by the law and the prophets. You see what Paul's saying? Paul says, listen, we got a law, but now, N-O-W, now, the righteousness which is of God without the law is made manifest, being witnessed by the law and the prophets. It was witnessed by that law of the prophets in the Old Testament system. Now, that's a beautiful thing, because when you see exactly what is being pointed out, you see Paul is saying, look, we saw the patriarchy, that nobody could be justified by the law. We saw how that by the law of Moses, no one could be justified by that law system either. Now, he's helping us to realize that a law system by itself cannot justify. Even the New Testament law, if it was just a law by itself, could not offer justification. Paul made it clear that if justification could have been by the law, then that's where righteousness would have come from. But it could not be done, and therefore we live under a better system. And that's important. And just as there's no difference between the Jews and the Gentiles regarding the guilt of sin. Unfortunately, due to the premillennial theory and ideas of some, they got one law for the Jews and another law for the Gentiles when New Testament Christianity came into effect. God never had two laws. Matter of fact, we pointed out recently on a program, you can't live under two covenants at the same time. That's an impossibility, and so that would not be brought to fruition. Look at verses 22 and 23. Even the righteousness of God, which is by faith of Jesus Christ, unto all and upon all them that believe, for there's no difference. See, there's no difference. For all have sinned and fallen short of the glory of God. And so for Jew and Gentile alike, the remedy is the blood of Jesus Christ, and for both, and the means of atonement by the blood of Jesus Christ and that faithfulness. Now, Robbie, in the Old Testament, there's a book, Habakkuk. It's not a very big book, and it's a very powerful one, though, that sets the groundwork for exactly what we're discussing in the third chapter of the book of Romans.
7: It does. There's some great lessons there that are taught, and Paul quotes from the book of Habakkuk in the book of Romans. Actually, in the very first chapter, when he says he's not ashamed of the gospel of Christ, it's the power of God to salvation to everyone that believes, to the Jew first, also to the Greek, and we're talking about that fact. There's no difference between the Jew and the Gentile. And he says, "For it was written, the just shall live by faith." And that came from Habakkuk chapter 2. And it was important for these people to be students of the Old Testament, to know those things. And there are some great lessons about faith that we learn from the book of Habakkuk.
6: Yeah, if Paul had been advising, like a couple of fellows said a while back, and like the deacon said to us at White Oak, then they would have said, "Habakkuk, who's that? And what did he say?" You know, they would not have known anything about it. They were very familiar with Habakkuk because they realized the value of the Old Testament system.
7: That's right. And it's some great lessons that we're seeing here, talking about there being no difference between the Jew and the Gentile. All have sinned and come short of the glory of God. And it's talking about Jew and Gentile alike. And like you say, God put the same system in place for us all.
6: Right.
7: And the just shall live by his faith. That's one of the great lessons we learn from the Old Testament. And so I want us to go back and take a look now at the Old Testament prophet Habakkuk. We're going to begin in chapter 1, and notice that God taught this lesson to the prophet Habakkuk, that the just live by faith. Habakkuk was looking around and he saw that God's laws were being ignored. The wicked were defeating and becoming more prosperous at times than the righteous. And he wants to know why, as we often want to know why, to this very same question. I want you to notice what it said in Habakkuk chapter 1, verse number 1 beginning. The burden which Habakkuk the prophet did see. O Lord, how long shall I cry, and thou wilt not hear? Even cry out unto thee of violence, and thou wilt not save. Why dost thou show me iniquity, and cause me to behold grievance? For spoiling and violence are before me, and there are that raise up strife and contention. Therefore the law is slack, and judgment doth never go forth. For the wicked doth compass about the righteous. Therefore wrong judgment proceedeth. Habakkuk was wanting to know why it was that this lawlessness seemed to be going unchecked by God. But God was going to show him something. God showed him that he was going to send judgment. He was going to send it by the Chaldeans. And I want you to notice what he said beginning with verse number 5. He says, "Behold ye among the heathen in regard, and wonder marvelously, for I will do a work in your days which ye will not believe, though it be told you. For lo, I raise up the Chaldeans, that bitter and hasty nation, which shall march through the breadth of the land to possess the dwelling places that are not theirs. They are terrible and dreadful. Their judgment and their dignity shall proceed of themselves." He goes on to talk about how they were going to come, and they were violently going to take captives back to their own land. And then he says in verse number 10, "They shall scoff at the kings, and the princes shall be a scorn unto them. They shall deride every stronghold, for they shall heap dust and take it. Then shall his mind change, and he shall pass over and defend, imputing his power unto his God." Not only, Habakkuk, is he going to take the children of Israel among others as his captives, he's going to impute that victory to his gods. Well, now Habakkuk's more confused than he ever was. And he asked God in verse number 13, "Wherefore lookest thou upon them that deal treacherously, and holdest thy tongue when the wicked devoureth a man that is more righteous than he?" These people, yes, our people, the people of Israel, they have become wicked, but they're not as wicked as these Chaldeans. How could it be that God was going to use them in order to punish the children of Israel? Now God's response is a remarkable one. In chapter 2, verse number 4, here we get that beautiful statement that we find three different times in the New Testament. "Behold, his soul which is lifted up is not upright in him, but the just shall live by his faith." And then in verse number 20, you go on down toward the end of that chapter, he says this, "The Lord is in his holy temple. Let all the earth keep silence before him." And Eddie, the point here is very clear. God's telling the prophet Habakkuk, don't you worry, I've got everything under complete control. We don't have to worry about these things. We know that God has these things well in control. And we can allow Him to take care of things in His time and in His way. We need to live by faith.
6: Yeah, exactly, Robbie. And unfortunately, people take that and misunderstand. If they just read how the Old Testament worked and see how those folks lived by faith, trusting God and obeying what God said. But Paul's making a beautiful point, and so was God to Habakkuk, that you have a law system that cannot justify you. And you have got to add to that faith if you're going to roll those sins forward and look forward to the time when they can completely be forgiven by the blood of Jesus Christ. And the Jews had a hard time sometimes accepting people that did not live under that particular law, like some of the Gentiles. And Paul, in Romans 4, we'll look at here in a minute, will help them to see if Abraham, the man you look to, could be justified by faith before the law system ever came into effect, then why could not New Testament Christians be justified after the fact and be justified by faith without having to live under that law system? Now, they certainly would not speak disparagingly of Abraham, but they might, some New Testament Christian.
7: That's right. You know, and they had this difficulty back then, as some still do today. They were thinking that it was because they kept, they followed this set of steps, that they had their children circumcised and that they performed these rituals, that was why they were saved. But the point was, and what Paul was making, is that Abraham was saved, he was justified in the sight of God before circumcision ever came into effect, before the law ever came into effect, because of his faith. And if they would keep the law by faith, it was their faith that was going to bring about their justification in the eyes of God, just like it was with Abraham, just like it is with us today when we do what God said.
6: Yeah, I think that's one of the things that led people into Phariseeism, the Pharisees, into that mindset they had, that I'll just keep certain laws, rules and regulations, and maybe even go beyond what God asked of me, and that's all that's necessary. But they didn't have the faith in it. They didn't have their heart into it. They were doing it for show, doing the right things, but for the wrong reasons.
7: That's exactly right.
6: And so we learned some great principles from this great book. Now, we want to take this a step further, as Robbie has said here. We want to learn that the just live by faith, this time taking the fourth chapter of the book of Romans, and to pull this in perspective for us. So Paul uses the Old Testament to teach this very principle. Paul, where are you going to go to teach the just lives by faith? Well, as Robbie mentioned, Habakkuk has been quoted, but he's going to go back and use a familiar character. Now, this is fascinating to me. When Paul wanted to show people how you were justified through the system of faith, he used Abraham. He used Abraham. When James in chapter 2 wanted people to see how you were justified by works and not by faith alone, guess who he used? He used Abraham. And boy, they've been people have a lot of trouble with that. One fellow said, the book of James is a straw epistle. It should never have been added to the inspired word of God. It ought to have been left out. You know why he said that? He wanted to be justified by faith alone and not by any kind of meritorious works or any kind of works at all, actually, because to him, every work was a meritorious work. Well, that's not the true picture. See, true biblical faith, as Habakkuk points out in others, and you can learn by seeing it, is emphasized as an obedient faith. It's one that does what God says. If you follow faith through, now I'm not talking about the faith of demons now, that just have some kind of mental sin and know that God exists, but I'm talking about people who were literally, actually, factually justified by faith. You'll see people that heard what God said and they did it. You got an entire chapter, Hebrews 11, devoted to that idea. And so the Old Testament doesn't deny that. It teaches exactly the same thing. Now, Romans 4 and James 2 do not contradict each other. They're in complete harmony. James wasn't trying to teach a work system, that is, you're justified by works without any kind of faith. That's not what he was saying. And that's the way that many people have understood. He is saying you're not justified just by faith alone. In our last program, looking at God's recipe, Robbie and I showed how that you add to your faith certain things, or that faith's dead. when I preach in certain places in revivals, I'll say something like, I'd just soon try to ride a dead horse back to Elizabethan as a dead faith from here to heaven. You see, neither one will get you anywhere. So James is not teaching a work system and don't pay any attention to faith. And neither is Paul trying to say we're saved by faith with no acts of obedience. That's not what it means to be justified by faith at all. Now, he uses Abraham. Why would he use Abraham? Just for the same reason Robbie pointed out. Abraham lived under the law of patriarchy, never lived under the Jewish system, and therefore, relative to the law of circumcision that brought people into this covenant relationship with God in keeping of the covenant, he was justified without that. Now, every Jew that I knew anything about, that you read about in the New Testament, pointed back to Abraham. Good old Abraham, he's our father. We're Abraham's seed. That's all you hear. But you see, the point was Abraham was justified before that covenant came into effect. Now, the Jews, those same Jews, were having trouble with Jesus. They were having trouble with New Testament Christianity. And so what were they doing? They were saying, well, if you're a New Testament Christian, that's okay, but you need to be circumcised and you ought to keep the law of Moses. Well, what about Abraham? You see, Abraham? You remember Abraham, the one you say you're the children of Abraham? Well, he says, look, he was justified before without that. Now, he's the father of the faithful. He's your father of the faithful. Won't you learn from him? And just as he could be justified by faith before the Mosaic system, after it's over, abrogated, nailed to the cross, the scriptures say, now we are justified the same way Abraham was, without that law under the faith system. And so it's got to be coupled with that faith if it's going to be beneficial to us. And so Moses, Abraham said, believe God, and it was counted unto him for righteousness. We see that in Romans 4:4. We also see it in Genesis 15 and 16. And then David made this point. Blessed are they whose iniquities are forgiven, whose sins are covered. Blessed is the man unto whom the Lord will not impute iniquity. Verses 7 and 8. A quotation from Psalm 32, 1 and 2. Now, what does it mean? Well, it means that they were justified by this system. God did not impute, and that word goes back to the word logos or log. He did not keep a record of that. And therefore, they were blessed by that. Our time, unfortunately, has caught up with us. Now, Robbie and I will take up at this point, good Lord willing, next time and look at some things about that. But Robbie, we see this beautiful justification and how it comes about by this faith system. And today, if we'll hear the word of God, believe, repent, confess, and be baptized into Christ, the Lord will add us to his church. And there's something interesting in Galatians 3 that he talks about in doing that, we Gentiles become the seed of Abraham.
7: That's exactly right. And isn't it amazing? These things that were written aforetime were written for our learning. What great lessons we've learned just today out of the book of Romans that we get from the Old Testament. And we wouldn't have those lessons were it not for the Old Testament record.
6: Exactly.
7: And we want to notice in lessons coming up some other things from the book of Romans that are pointing back to those lessons that we can learn out of the Old Testament. Remember what the Apostle Paul said in Romans chapter 10. In verse number 17, he says that faith comes by hearing, and hearing by the Word of God. There were some that heard back in Old Testament times. They heard the preaching of the Word of God, but they didn't believe it. We need to live by faith. If we'll put our faith in God, if we'll confess our faith that Jesus Christ is the Son of God based upon the Word that's been revealed to us, and we'll be baptized in His precious name, we can have our sins washed away by His blood. If you've not done these things, we hope that you'll do them. If you have questions, we'll hope you'll write to us. And we hope that you'll join us again next time on Biblical Viewpoints.
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9: 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In the meantime, we encourage you to find a Church of Christ meeting in your community.

0: proclaiming of the good news of Jesus Christ. Here's Billy Lambert.
1: Have you ever seen two children having a discussion? Well, not really a discussion. Maybe they're just having a fight. They're just really fussing at each other. And so here comes one of the parents who stands in between the two children that are having this discussion, this fight, this argument. And the parent tries to separate them, and one of them points to the other and says, well, he started it. And the other one points to say, no, she started it. And, you know, isn't that so much like people? We just really don't want to admit that we're at fault. We don't ask, what have I done? That's what we want to talk about today, that question, what have I done? Stay tuned. Now today on Getting to Know Your Bible, we offer a free Bible correspondence course, and we want you to stay tuned so that you can learn how to receive it and more about the course itself.
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I want to read out of the book of Jeremiah. I'm going to be reading out of the 8th chapter of Jeremiah and the 6th verse. I listened and heard, but no man spake aright. No man repented him of his wickedness, saying, what have I done? Everyone turned to his course as the horse rushes into the battle. Jeremiah has often been referred to as the weeping prophet. And indeed he was. When he saw the condition of God's people in his day, it broke his heart. It broke his heart because they had turned their backs upon God. And he wept like a broken-hearted angel. In the 2nd chapter of Jeremiah, verse 32, he said, asked the question, can a maid forget her ornaments or bride or attire? Yet my people have forgotten me days without number. You see, God's people had just completely forgotten about him. In the 5th chapter, and about verse number 3, he said, they've made their faces harder than a rock. In other words, they have become hard-hearted toward God. And the thing that's so disturbing about it is it didn't seem to bother them. In Jeremiah 6 and 15, he asked, were they ashamed? Were they ashamed when they committed abomination? And their answer was, no, they weren't ashamed, neither could they blush. You see, they were so hard-hearted that when their sin was pointed out, it didn't bother them. And so Jeremiah called upon them in verse 16 of that same chapter, stand ye in the ways and see and ask of the old paths, wherein is a good way, and walk therein, you shall find rest for your souls. But the response was, they wouldn't do it. They refused to do it. In the 8th chapter, and in verse 5, Jeremiah described God's people as being slidden back or backslidden by a perpetual backsliding. That was the most charitable thing you could say about them in that day. They were just continually going back, going away, leaving God. And that's a very frightening thing. And when Jeremiah observed this, he wept over it. In Jeremiah chapter 9 and verse 1, he said, oh, that my head were waters and mine eyes a fountain of tears, that I might weep day and night for the slain of the daughter of my people. Oh, his heart was broken. Jeremiah was

0: so concerned about his people. And in the text before us, Jeremiah said, I preached to these people, but they did not listen. There was not a man who repented of the wickedness that he had committed against God. He said, I was waiting to hear someone say that they had done wrong. I was waiting to hear someone say, now what is it that I have done? But everyone just kept on in his lifestyle, in the way that he was going, just like a horse rushing into battle, headlong into sin, they continued their ways. They did not repent and say, what have I done? I want to get it right. I want us to think about that question. And the question is, what have I done? He was listening for the cry of just one penitent man. Don't you suppose God still waits for hearing people to repent and to say, now, Lord, what have I done? Let me get it right. You know, some people never want to admit they have done anything that of which they ought to repent. That's a terrible state for a person to be in. Because all men everywhere need to repent, Acts 17, 30, 2 Peter 3, 9. God wants all people to repent of their sins. And it's repent or perish, Luke 13, 3. And so no one wanted to do that in Jeremiah's day. So let me ask the question, what have I done? What is it that I have done? Well, what have I done with the Lord Jesus Christ? You know, Pilate had to make a choice one time about Jesus. And his question was, what shall I do with Jesus who's called the Christ? And every single person gets to the point in their lives they have to make a choice about Jesus. And let me ask you, what have you done about Jesus? Now, it's not sufficient for you to tell me what other people have done with Jesus. Now, don't tell me what Pilate did with Jesus. We know what Pilate did. Don't tell me what Judas did. He sold him for 30 pieces of silver. We know that. Don't tell me what Peter did. Peter followed afar off. That's what Peter did with Jesus. Don't tell me what the Jewish rulers did with Jesus. They cried out for his death. Don't tell me what the Roman soldiers did. They nailed him to the cross. You see, it's not sufficient for me to tell you what other people have done with Jesus. The question is, what have I done with him? What have I done with the Lord Jesus Christ? What can I do with him? What can I do with him? Well, you can reject Jesus, and so many people do reject Jesus. In the day in which we live, there are so many people that are turning their backs upon Jesus. There are people in various parts of the world that are being killed because they profess to believe in Jesus. And there are those that have turned their backs upon him to the point that they're willing to kill those who believe in Jesus. Isn't that sad? Jesus in John 5 and 40 said, and you would not come unto me that you might have life. You see, that's what you can do with him, or you can come to him. Jesus wants you to. Jesus says, come unto me, all ye that labor and heavy laden, and I'll give you rest. Matthew 11, 28. You can come to him. You can accept him. But let me tell you what you cannot do with Jesus. You cannot remain neutral about Jesus. You may say, well, Brother Lambert, I'm just not going to make a decision. I'm not ready to make a choice about Christ. I hear you, what you're saying. I know what you're saying is in the Bible. I understand what I need to do to be saved. I understand all of that. I'm just not ready to make a choice. You're going to make a decision. You see, no is a decision. And my appeal to you today is to say yes to Jesus and don't reject him, because you cannot remain neutral. Jesus said, either you are for me or you are against me. So you're either for Christ, you're against Christ. You accept Christ, you reject Christ. And to say no today is to reject Christ. Don't continue in that vein. What have I done with Jesus? And let me tell you, it makes a great deal of difference as to what you do with Jesus. It's going to matter in your own personal life what you do with Jesus, your peace of mind, your salvation, your eternity is all dependent upon doing the right thing with the Lord Jesus Christ. Think about the people you influence. Think about your family. Think about your children. Think about your spouse. Think about your friends. Think about those that you work with every day. It may be that they're watching you, and their salvation may hinge upon your influence and what you do with the Lord Jesus Christ. See, it matters what we do with Jesus. Do the right thing. Accept Him on the terms of pardon that are spelled out clearly, plainly in the Bible. Believe on Christ with all of your heart. Repent of your sins. That's what the Bible teaches in Luke 13:3. Be willing to confess your faith in Jesus as it teaches in Romans 10, verse 9 and 10. And to be baptized into Christ, Galatians 3:27, Romans 6, verses 3 and 4. You'll be added to the church, the body of Christ, 1 Corinthians 12:13, Acts 2:47. And you serve the Lord in the church, in the body of Christ, in the family of God, and you worship Him on the Lord's Day. You do all the good that you can to help other people remain faithful and steadfast to Him, rooted and grounded in the faith. And then one day, because you've done the right thing with Jesus, He'll do the right thing with you. What have you done with Jesus, my friend? Well, what have you done with the Bible? Well, really, what have you done with the Bible? I know what people in times past have done with the Bible. They have scoffed at the Bible. There have been people, can you believe this? Can you really believe this? There have been people who have tried to destroy all copies of the Bible. There have been men that have written books that they thought would replace the Bible. But the Bible continues to live. And the reason is the book that I hold in my hand is not just an ordinary book. This is God's book. This is the Bible. It is the Holy Scriptures. And they are inspired of God, 2 Timothy 3:16. 2 Peter 1, verse 20 and 21. That holy men of God spake as they were moved by the Holy Spirit. And so this is God's book. Now what have you done with it? Well, could I suggest three things you can do with it? You can reject the Bible like the unbeliever. Now, there are unbelievers that have totally rejected the Bible. There are those that would like to eliminate the Bible from society. It would please them highly if there was a law passed that would command that you bring all copies of the Bible to some central point and pile them up in a mountain and burn every one of them. That would tickle them to death. That would please them no end. Why? Because they don't believe the Bible. Now, you can do that with it. You can do that. Or you can just neglect it. You may have more than one copy of the Bible at home. Have you ever seen people riding around in their car and a Bible laying on the dashboard? Or maybe it's laying in the back window of the car? And I've often wondered, now, they must believe in the Bible because they have one. They're riding around in the car. But what are they doing with it between Sundays? What are they doing with it Monday through Saturday? Are they reading it? Most people have more than one copy of the Bible. But are you neglecting it? Is it just collecting dust on the shelf at home? Are you using it as a place to put pictures and newspaper clippings? I've seen Bibles used like that. The third thing you can do with the Bible is you can accept it as being the inspired Word of God. And you study it. You believe it, you obey it, you live by it, and you die by it. Now, we have a choice to make. What have I done? What have I done with the Bible? What are you going to do with the Bible? Now, here's another thing to consider. What have I done with the church? I know what Jesus, how he thought about the church. The Bible says that Christ loved the church, gave himself for it, Ephesians 5:25. I know how he felt about it. And I don't believe that an individual will ever be like Jesus Christ, or they get to the point they feel about the church like Jesus did, that they love it like Jesus did. Do you really love the church? Some claim that Christianity is dying in America. That they claim that Christianity is on the downswing in America, on the decline. I don't know whether that's true or not. I don't put a great deal of stock in the facts and figures that men put out, but I know that it ought not to be that way if it is that way. And when we get to the point that we love the church for which our Lord died, it will not be like that. And I show that I love the church by what I do as a member of the church. You see, the church is not a building. No, no, no. A lot of people talk about there's a beautiful church down there on the corner. They're talking about a building. The church is made out of blood-redeemed people. It's composed of those who have obeyed Jesus Christ by believing on him and repenting of their sins and being baptized for the remission of their sins. And they've been added to the church by the Lord. And I do everything I can for the welfare and the benefit of the church. And when I love the church, I want to be a promoter of the church. Have you ever stopped to think about the fact, the difference the world has been, condition of the world since the church has been created, since it was established on the day of Pentecost? The only organization, the only group of people in all the world that are trying to do everything they can to make this world a better place is those who compose the church. Others are not trying to save their souls, to keep them out of an eternal hell, but the church is. I can tell you the liquor industry is not doing that. The only thing they're concerned about in the liquor industry is your money. They just want your money. Oh, they may make it as attractive as they possibly can, but the bottom line is all about money. And Hollywood is not concerned about souls. Absolutely not. All Hollywood is concerned about is fame and fortune. That's it. Now, there are some good people that out in the Hollywood scene, but by and large, Hollywood is concerned about money. They're not concerned about saving your soul and people going to heaven one day. The church is concerned. And we need to do everything that we can to help the church grow. And one of the things I can do is by living the Christian life so that it advances the cause of Christ and it adorns the gospel of Christ. In Philippians 1:27, Paul said, "Let your manner of life be as it becomes the gospel." My life ought to be becoming of the gospel. It ought to adorn the gospel. It ought to make the gospel attractive. And when I make the gospel attractive, it's going to cause people to want to come to Christ like a moth to the flame. You see, I need to do the right thing with the church. Thousands of people are neglecting the church. When I can read stats that tell us that on any given Sunday, that there are about 40% of the American people that are not in church. They're not there. That tells me that we've got a problem. Let's just suppose it's 50-50. Just suppose 50% are in some place of worship and 50% are at home. We have a problem on our hands. We have people that are not spiritually oriented. They're not spiritually inclined. You say, well, the church turns me off. When you say the church turns you off, you're saying people turn you off. But Jesus died for the New Testament church. You may be turned off some religious organization that's got so far off to the right or to the left that they're no longer considered to be what Jesus would want us to be. But when we go by the Bible, that ought to attract people because we're trying to lift up Jesus Christ as the Savior of the world. The people that compose the church are not perfect people. Absolutely not. And if they were perfect, we wouldn't need Jesus, would we? If we were perfect, we wouldn't need His continual cleansing of our sins as we walk in the light. But I can tell you one thing, that by and large, those that compose the church, let me just speak of the Somerdale Church, of which I am a member. And I have been now for a number of years. Oh, I realize that they're not perfect. And if it was a perfect church, when I became a member of it, it became imperfect. Because all of us have weaknesses and flaws. But it's a tight body that loves one another, trying to do all the good that it can. And I believe there are congregations of God's people all over the land just like that. We need to show the right attitude toward the church, promote the church, be a member of it. And if you are a member of the Church of Christ, and you have ceased attending the worship on the Lord's Day, may I appeal to you to repent and to return to your first love. Another question we need to ask is, What have I done with my sins? Now, we're not asking what have people in Chicago or South America or China done about their sins. These are my sins. What have I done about my sins? And I'm aware that people do various things about sin. I think some people make fun of it. We're living in a day where it's not politically correct to talk about sin, and that's a word that many preachers no longer use. They no longer talk about sin. The Bible says that fools make a mock at sin in Proverbs 14. And so we're very foolish, when we deny the reality of sin. But what's your attitude about sin? Said, I'm just going to try to hide my sins. I just whitewash them. Somebody says, I'm going to deny them. I'm just going to pretend my sins don't even exist. And someone else says, I'm going to do the right thing about it. And I want God to forgive me of my sins. That's the right attitude, isn't it? Blessed is the man whose transgression is forgiven, whose sin is covered. Psalms 32, verse 1. We need our sins covered by the blood of the Lord Jesus Christ. That's the reason Jesus died on the cross, isn't it? He died that our sins might be washed away in His blood. That was even predicted in the Old Testament in Zechariah 13:1, in that day there shall be a fountain open to the house of David and to the inhabitants of Jerusalem for sin and for uncleanness. And friends, today there's still a fountain filled with blood that's drawn from Emmanuel's veins, and sinners that are plunged beneath that flood lose all their guilty stains. And you can have your sin forgiven in Jesus' blood. What have you done about your sins? Are you trying to deny them, run away from them, hide them, blame them on someone else? That's the old blame game people have been using since the days of Adam and Eve. What are you going to do about your sins? Come to Christ today. As a believer in Him, being willing to repent of your sins, be willing to confess that you acknowledge Jesus as being the divine Son of God, and have some servant of God immerse you in water, baptize you into Jesus Christ for the remission of your sins. Paul in Romans 6:3-4 said that we're baptized into the death of Christ, into His death. And when we're baptized, we come in union by faith with the blood of Jesus as washes and cleanses us of all of our sins. What are you going to do? What are you going to do with your sins? And finally, what will you do with the warnings of God? Hebrews 9:27 is really a warning, isn't it? It's appointed unto a man once to die, and then comes the judgment. Are we going to ignore the warnings? Are we going to ignore them? If there's a storm coming, and you're warned by the media, the television, the weather channel, they say, prepare, there's a storm coming, hide, find a safe place. And some foolhardy person says, I don't believe all of that. I'm not going to hide. And then the storm comes and they're killed. The reason they're killed is they did not heed the warning. Are you going to heed the warning? What will you do with the warnings of God? I plead with you with all the love I have in my heart to turn your life over to Jesus, to turn your life over to God, and you will have a better life and a happier life. Ask this question, what have I done? And now, what are you going to do? It's up to you. I don't make decisions for people. I have never tried to make someone's decision. I try to preach to bring people to the point of making a decision. But the choice is theirs. And it's really a simple choice, isn't it? Yes or no. You either accept or you deny or reject or turn away from the Lord Jesus Christ. But may I remind you of what Jesus said, "He that rejecteth me and receiveth not my word hath one that judgeth him. The word that I have spoken, the same shall judge him in the last day." It's a serious thing to reject Jesus and his word, and I plead with you to do the right thing. Now, I want to thank you for watching today, and in the closing moments, I want to encourage you to visit the Church of Christ in your community. You say, "Well, Brother Lambert, I don't know where it's located." Why don't you call us, or why don't you write us, or email us, and ask for that information. We'll get it to you as quickly as possible. If you know where it's located, may I urge you to visit as soon as you possibly can. You'll find people who love you and love the Lord, and will want to help you in your journey from earth to heaven. And I want to also urge you right now to pick up the telephone and call for the free Bible correspondence course. 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
0: It's 84 degrees.
2: Hello and welcome again to Counterpoint. I'm Mike Hickson and B.J. Clark is with me as always, and we are so pleased to have the opportunity to study with you. Today we're going to be talking about the theme, Prove All Things by the Bible. Please stay tuned. B.J., it's always great to be with you. Appreciate so much your friendship, your Bible knowledge, and the participation that we have together on this program.
3: I could say the same thing right back to you. Thank you, brother.
2: B.J., I guess as we begin today, we talk about there being a standard in matters of religion. Mm-hmm. And, you know, there are a lot of folks in the world today that don't necessarily understand that the Bible is the authoritative word of God. That is the standard, the litmus test, if you please, for things pertaining to religion. So how do you counter this idea that there is no standard? Because that seems to be prevalent in the world today.
3: You know, what's amazing to me, Mike, is that everyone is used to standards in every other facet of life. They know that this is how many inches it takes to make a foot, how many feet it takes to make a yard. When they go to the grocery store, they expect certain weights and measures to be honored. There are standards everywhere. The red light means stop. The green light means go. We're not opposed to standards, generally speaking, but it's somehow a problem with people for God to be able to set standards as to what to do or what not to do. And I think what we have to try to show people is what would happen to our world if we were to suddenly jettison all the standards. Just take the highways, for example. We were talking earlier, just before we started the program here, about how some people are ignoring the set standards and how dangerous that is on the highways. But what if there were no speed limits, no stop signs, no stop lights, and every man for himself? What would happen? It would be absolute chaos on the highways. Death and destruction would be all around us. What we don't seem to understand is that when we live a standardless life, morally speaking, or doctrinally speaking in religion, it leads to the same kinds of chaos.
2: Right, that's exactly. You know, B.J., as you were talking a moment ago, couldn't help but think about Paul in addressing the division, the chaos existent among the brethren in Corinth. He said that you all speak the same thing. And, you know, without law, there's anarchy. And I'm reminded of the people who lived during the days of the judges when it said every man did what was right in his own eyes. And so there has to be a standard. We understand that, as you said a moment ago, in the natural realm, the physical realm. But why is it we ignore that in the spiritual realm? I mean, you look around and you see the chaos and the division in the world today. It's obvious we're not all adhering to the same standard. You talked about, you know, 12 inches make a foot. We don't have to guess how far apart we are. We could take a ruler and we could know exactly how far apart we are.
3: That's right. And you know, the Apostle Paul in Philippians chapter 3 in verse number 16 says, let us walk by the same rule. Let us mind the same thing. So there is a rule. There is a standard. And whatsoever we do in word or in deed, we're to do all in the name of the Lord Jesus, according to Colossians 3:17. And if any man speak, let him speak as the oracles of God, 1 Peter 4:11. But that doesn't really answer your question. Your question is, why do people ignore these standards? I was turning to a text that I was thinking about from the book of 2 Peter chapter 2, which describes some people and their attitude. In verse 10, it says, they walk after the flesh in the lust of uncleanness and despise government. Presumptuous are they, self-willed. They're not afraid to speak evil of those in positions of authority, it says. Now, here's the thing. He's not talking about despising the civil government here. These people despise government in general. They don't want to be governed by anyone or anything. No wonder Jesus said the step that we have to take to be able to follow him is to deny self, take up the cross, and follow him. That's why we often point out the middle letter of the word sin is the letter I, and the middle letter of the word pride is the letter I. When I am more focused on what I want than what Christ wants, that's where I get into trouble. That's why Paul said, I'm crucified with Christ, nevertheless I live, yet not I, but Christ lives in me. And the life which I now live in the flesh, I live by faith in the Son of God, who loved me and gave himself for me. So it's a matter of submitting to the will of someone who is greater than we are.
2: That's right. And you know, BJ, as we talk about this subject and its importance and the fact that there is this standard, there is a standard of authority, Scripture. And there are people, as you said a moment ago, who do not want to be governed by anything or anyone. We see that spirit of lawlessness so prevalent in the world today. So when it comes to matters of religion, the devil is anti-God, anti-Bible. Mm-hmm. And one of the things that disturbs us is that we see a lot of people who listen to what others say in the religious world, but they never really put it to the test. They don't look to the standard. You know, the Bereans were commended because they searched the Scriptures to make sure that what they heard was authenticated by this book that we call the Bible. So there are a lot of people in the world today, they practice things, but the things that they're practicing aren't necessarily found in Scripture.
3: Mm-hmm.
2: Now, Paul said, prove all things, test all things, hold fast that which is good, which would imply there are some things that aren't good. So how do we counter this prevalent attitude among so many in the religious world today that just, you know, they just kind of go with the flow, go with the crowd, and they never really investigate? Maybe that's what we need to do, is encourage people to investigate.
3: Amen. Jesus in the greatest sermon ever preached, the Sermon on the Mount, said in Matthew chapter 7 and verse number 15, beware of false prophets. Now they're going to come to you, he says, in sheep's clothing. They will look harmless. They will appear to be of no threat to you. But really, he says, inwardly, they're ravening wolves. And he says, you've got to know them by their fruits. By their fruits ye shall know them. And so earlier before this, he'd been talking about how the way that leads to heaven is a narrow way, and there are few that find it. The way that leads to destruction is broad, and there are many that go in thereat. And so it's not everyone that says, Lord, Lord, that shall enter the kingdom of heaven, but he that doeth the will of my Father which is in heaven. So Jesus has given us the standard by which we know whether a man is a false prophet. The will of the Father in heaven will tell me that. John said, beloved, believe not every spirit, but try the spirits. Test the teachers, whether they be of God. Now, why would I have to do that? Because many false prophets are gone out into the world. John said that in his day. I asked a preacher one time who acted like there was no such thing as a false teacher in our brotherhood. And I said, listen, John said there were false teachers in his day and time. Have they all suddenly evaporated off the face of the planet? Or do we still have individuals on the planet Earth today who are going around teaching the doctrines and commandments of men, Matthew 15, 8 and 9? And the answer, sadly, is we've got an abundance of that going on around us.
2: You know, you mentioned Matthew 15, and in that context, Jesus, in talking about the religious leaders of his day, identified them as blind leaders of the blind.
3: Yeah.
2: And he said, if the blind lead the blind, they'll both fall in a ditch. And sadly, there are a lot of folks that are just groping in spiritual darkness, and they never investigate. You know, we talk about proving all things. BJ, there are so many things out here that people put their faith in terms of matters of faith, but the faith doesn't substantiate it. For example, we talk about salvation, how to become a child of God. I would say that in the Protestant world, by and large, most people have never heard or never even stepped back to think about, okay, wouldn't it be a good place to start in Acts chapter 2 if I want to know how to be saved? I mean, wouldn't that seem to be the template for how this thing, you know, how the church got started, how people entered the kingdom of God? And yet, when I read Acts chapter 2 and listen to people on the radio and television, that's not what they're saying. So how do we encourage people? Look, you've got to go back and investigate.
3: Right. We've got to get them to have the same zest for truth that the noble Bereans had that you mentioned earlier, who were actively involved. They search the Scriptures daily. But before they did that, it even says something else. They received the word with all readiness of mind. There's part of the problem.
2: That's right.
3: We've got folks today who are, Peter calls them, willingly ignorant in 2 Peter chapter 3. They don't want to know the truth. Don't confuse me with the facts. I have my mind made up. We need more Corneliuses, who said in Acts 10:33 to a gospel preacher that had come to his home, "We are all here present before God to hear all things that are commanded thee." He was willing to hear exactly what God said. He was did not have his mind made up, no preconceived ideas or notions. Just tell us what the will of God is, and we will do it. Whatsoever this word says, we will do it. But you know, it's possible to say those words and not live them out. I think about Exodus 19, where Moses at Mount Sinai said some things to the people, and they said, "All that you've said, we will do." But it wasn't very long until they reneged on that promise and did not do what God said to do.
2: Not very long at all. You know, back in, you mentioned the Sermon on the Mount, Matthew chapter 7. You know, in Matthew chapter 7, Jesus said, "Not everyone who says to me, Lord, Lord, shall enter the kingdom of heaven, but he that does the will of my Father, which is in heaven." So it would seem to me that we would want to make sure that we do the will of the Father, and that would begin with becoming a child of God. I mean, what does the Bible teach? You know, I think about in Acts chapter 16, when the Philippian jailer asked Paul and Silas, "What must I do to be saved?" You know, let the Word of God answer the question.
3: You know, you triggered a thought in my head just now about Romans 8, which says very clearly in verse number 16, "The Spirit itself," or himself, "beareth witness with our spirit that we are the children of God." There was a book that was written some years ago called The Spirit and the Word by Zachary T. Sweeney. It's a great book. And it talks about this business of the Spirit bearing witness with our spirit. And it even presents a chart in there that says, now here's what the Holy Spirit bears witness to be necessary for salvation. Can we say that we have done what the Spirit said is necessary to become a child of God? If we can't check off those boxes, so to speak, that the Spirit gave us, for example, the Spirit says that everyone that has heard and has learned comes to the Father, John 6:44-45, and that faith comes by hearing and hearing by the Word of God or Christ, Romans 10:17. Can I say, check, prove that I've done that? Can I then go down the list and say, except I believe, if I don't believe Jesus Christ is the Son of God, I'll die in my sins. How do I know that? Holy Spirit revealed it in John 8:24. Have I thus believed? Check. And I can just keep going down the list. Repentance, check. All men everywhere commanded to, Acts 17:30. Have I confessed his name unto salvation? Romans 10:9-10 says I should. Have I been baptized for the remission of sins? Acts 2:38, check. Now am I living faithfully? All of those things I can double check and say, okay, can I prove that what the Spirit says I should do to be saved, I have done?
2: So, okay, BJ, in light of what you just said, and I think that the passage you noted a moment ago, Romans chapter 8, is a tremendous text, and that book you referred to is a great book. So look at the religious world today. Most people in the religious world, they're told to accept the Lord Jesus into their heart and then to recite what they call the sinner's prayer. But the verses you appealed to said nothing about the sinner's prayer. So how do you counter those who say, well, you know what, this is what I did?
3: I would love to be able to have that conversation and lovingly say, okay, now I can show you where the Holy Spirit said to repent and be baptized for the remission of sins, because the apostles spoke as the Spirit gave them utterance, Acts 2:4, and thus whatever was said in Acts 2:38 was as the Spirit was giving utterance. Now, what you need to do is show me where the Holy Spirit ever said that one should say a prayer and ask Jesus to come into their heart. You're saying, check, I did that, but what you haven't yet proven is that the Holy Spirit says you could or should do that. And what you need to do is show me where the Holy Spirit in this book right here said that I should do what you're suggesting you did. If you can't show me that, then basically you're bearing witness only with your spirit, not with the Holy Spirit.
2: And you know, BJ, in just trying to process the information and beginning in Matthew, going through Revelation, I can't think of a single text that would substantiate the sinner's prayer. It's just not there.
3: No, now sometimes, as you know, people will make a vain attempt to make Luke 18 the sinner's prayer, but they've missed a couple of things here that are probably worth our time to investigate. Jesus talked about the two men that went up into the temple to pray, one a Pharisee, the other a publican. But notice these individuals were already in a covenant relationship with God under the covenant. And so the Pharisee is praying, God, I thank thee. And he's patting himself on the back for how great he is. And the publican standing afar off would not so much as lift up his eyes, God, be merciful to me, a sinner. And this man went down to his house justified rather than the other. Couple of things. First of all, Jesus is talking about people on this side of the cross that had not yet died. Jesus had not yet died, and thus the New Testament was not in force in Luke 18, 9 to 14. These men were under a covenant, but not the new one. The new covenant requires us to do those things we mentioned that the Holy Spirit gave. But people cannot go to any passage where, after the church was established, where an inspired preacher or teacher says, everyone bow their heads and say this prayer and ask Jesus to come into their hearts.
2: That's right. And you know, sometimes people will appeal to, for example, 1 John chapter 1, verse 8, where John said, if we confess our sins, he's faithful and just to forgive us our sins, to cleanse us from all unrighteousness. But John's writing to Christians there.
3: Right.
2: And he's not talking to people who are not, he's not talking to people who are outside of Christ. And there is God's sacred law of pardon.
3: Yeah, Simon the Sorcerer comes to mind, who believed and was baptized, Acts 8:13. Now, what did Jesus tell us about he that believeth and is baptized? He shall be saved. Simon believed and was baptized. Thus, he was saved. And then a few verses later, he's trying to bribe the apostles to give him Holy Spirit power. He's trying to buy the gift of God with money, and he's told, thy heart perish with thee. So repent and pray. The reason he was told to repent and pray is because he'd already been baptized and he's already believed, and thus he now needed to avail himself of the second law of pardon. And there are some folks who've been scripturally baptized, and if they sin after that, yes, prayer is the prescribed mechanism by which they access the grace and mercy of God again. But as far as the introduction into Christ, and that's being by baptism into Christ, according to Romans 6:3 and Galatians 3:27.
2: Well, so true. BJ, you know, there are a lot of folks in the world today, they have been fed this line that, you know, one church is just as good as another. And then there are others who will say, well, you know, it really doesn't matter about whether or not you're a part of the church, because after all, Jesus is the one who saves. And if you want to identify with him, but no local affiliation with the church, then that's acceptable. So how do you counter that? Because again, I mean, we're talking about a lot of folks that believe this.
3: You know, they say that they believe this, but if you press them lovingly, okay, you're saying one church is as good as another. Do you really mean every church? What about a church that says they don't believe Jesus Christ is the Son of God? What about Jewish people who are religious but who deny that Jesus is the Christ? Is their belief just as good as another? And most folks who believe that you have to believe in Jesus will draw the line there and say, well, no, they need to believe that Jesus Christ is the Son of God. Why do they? Well, the Bible says, okay, now we're on a common ground. The Bible also says that I need to repent. Acts 17:30. The Bible, the same Bible you've appealed to say the Jewish belief is not as good as another if he denies the Christ, is the same Bible that says he that believeth and is baptized shall be saved. So I'm all for using the Bible as our standard. You've used it in this one plan of step in the plan of salvation. Why can't I use the same Bible to identify and to insist on the other God-given steps of salvation?
2: Well, you know, I think that's a great point. And BJ, in life, I guess in life just in general, we would never say one automobile is as good as another, or one house or one neighborhood's as good as another, or one piece of clothing is as good. We make distinctions like that every day. So why would we think that one church is as good as another? And then, you know, this idea that the church is a non-entity. If I understand what Paul said in Acts chapter 20, verse 28, Christ purchased the church with his blood. And The Bible says in Ephesians 5, verse 23, the saved are in the church. Mm-hmm. So it would seem to reason that if you want to be saved, then you better be in the church.
3: And that church is called the house of God in 1 Timothy 3:15. And you mentioned earlier, some people say, well, one house is as good as another. But in Matthew 7, Jesus said, the wise man built his house on the rock. Foolish man built his house on the sand. Was storm comes, was one house as good as another? In this case, no. The house built on the rock was better. Ask Noah, is one house as good as another when the flood comes? Or do we have to be in the house that God told you to build, that ark? Or is one house, our house, just as good as your house when the flood comes? And in the days of the 10th plague, was a house without blood properly applied to the doorpost just as good as a house where the blood was properly applied to the doorpost? Ask Rahab if one house is as good as another. Back in the book of Joshua chapter 2, when she was told, we're going to be looking for the scarlet cord in the window, the same window you let us down by, and you bring your house, your family to your house where that cord is hanging, and our soldiers will be told, leave that house alone, you'll be safe there. Was one house as good as another for Rahab and her family? No. So, wait a minute. If that was true in the Old Testament was written for our learning, not for our law, what do we learn? That there are times when salvation is found in one location, the ark. In one plan of salvation, the 10th plague had only one way to escape the 10th plague, no one was told, just say the firstborn prayer and ask God to save you that way. No, there were specific things to do. And the same thing with reference to the plan of salvation today. We've got to do what God said do in order to receive that blessing of safety.
2: Well, exactly right. And you know, BJ, in Romans chapter 12, Paul said that we are one body in Christ.
3: Yeah.
2: The one body's in Christ. And so we talked a moment ago about what to do to become a child of God. When we're baptized, the Bible says that we're baptized into Christ, but also into the church of Christ. And you can't be saved without being in Christ or in the church of Christ.
3: That's such a good point about the one body being in Christ, because think of all the things that are in Christ. There's no condemnation to those in Christ, Romans 8:1. Grace is in Christ Jesus, 2 Timothy 2:1. Salvation is in Christ Jesus, 2 Timothy 2:10. Eternal life is in His Son, 1 John 5:11. So I better be in Christ. Well, how do I get in there if I'm in the one body? As you noted, I'm in Christ. That's where the one body's located.
2: And you know what?
3: Not outside of Christ.
2: Every spiritual blessing known to man, Ephesians 1:3, is in one place.
3: There you go.
2: It's in Christ. And so, and you know, in the book of Ephesians, some 35 times, Paul uses that expression in Christ or its equivalent, which would say there's something special about being in Christ.
3: And there's nothing mysterious about how to get there either.
2: No.
3: The Bible says, know ye not that so many of us as were baptized into Jesus Christ. We're baptized into His death, Romans 6:3. For as many of you as have been baptized into Christ have put on Christ, Galatians 3:27. That's how we do it. Now, it's not baptism alone. You and I have never said that, never would say that. It's a faith, repentance, confession, and baptism into Christ is that final step to get us there. And you know, Mike, let's think about this just for a moment. People watching us right now have been taught that you're saved first and then baptized to show you've been saved. Well, if you're saved, you have to be in Christ because that's where salvation is. But if you're already in Christ, why would you need to be baptized into a place that you already are? I wouldn't say to you, Mike, enter the room right now, because you'd say, I'm already here. I can't enter the room that I'm already in. I could leave and enter again. But right now, it would be physically impossible for you or for me to, from this point, enter this room because we've already done
2: it here.
3: If I'm in Christ, I've already entered into Christ. I've already been saved. If I'm saved, I'm in Christ. But the Bible says baptism puts us into Christ. God would not say, you're saved and in Christ, and now I want you to be baptized to enter into a place that you already are. That makes no sense.
2: None whatsoever, BJ, none. And you know, there are some who even teach that you can be saved without being baptized, but you can't be a member of the church without being baptized.
3: That's right, which makes it easier to get into heaven than it is a certain denomination.
2: Yeah, I mean, again, the emphasis of this program today, prove all things. And you know, BJ, we've said it before. Look, if somebody can show us where we're wrong, we're more than happy to be submissive to what the Bible teaches because we want to go to heaven.
3: I'd like to lovingly point out that if people have paid attention to what we've been saying, you and I have not said, well, Mike, you know, I think, and you haven't said, BJ, my opinion is, well, the way I see it, my view, what are we doing? If people have watched carefully, or if they want to go back and look at this again sometime, just write down the proof that we've given. What proof have you and I given for the things we've said today? Not our own think-sos. We're not consulting a latest Gallup poll or any kind of poll. We've given book, chapter, and verse. That's what's going to judge us on the last day.
2: Yeah.
3: So there's your proof.
2: And what was it you said at the onset of our program? If any man speak, let him speak as the oracles of God. You know, Paul in Romans chapter 4, verse 3, he said, what does the scripture say? Look, that's all we're trying to do is point out what the Bible says, because as you said a moment ago, that's the standard by which we're going to be judged. So we ought to make sure that our lives are in harmony with this book.
3: Two chapters earlier in Romans, he said, the judgment of God is according to truth. Romans 2:2. And what is truth? Thy word is truth, John 17:17. No wonder Jesus said, the word that I have spoken, the same shall judge men in the last day. We can promise our viewers that you and I won't be, our words will not be judging men on the last day. The words of Christ will be. So our words better match to the best of our ability, the words that he taught, because That's why James says, don't be many teachers. There's a heavier judgment. If you're not going to teach the same words that Christ taught about how to be saved, then you're going to receive a heavier judgment because you've been misleading people.
2: That's right. That's exactly right.
3: That's a big deal.
2: It is a big deal. BJ, we got about a minute and a half left. I know we talked about it, but just for emphasis' sake, what would a person need to do to simply become a member of the body of Christ and a New Testament Christian?
3: I would lovingly say to any viewer today, you just start in the book of Acts. The Holy Spirit revealed the book of Acts. That's his witness. So then you just go through. Did I do the same things they did? Did I hear the word? Check. Did I repent? Check. Did I confess like the eunuch? Check. Have I been baptized for the remission of sins and to wash away my sins? Acts 2:38, Acts 22:16. Check. If you can't say that you did the same things they did, then you're not in the same place they were. And where were they? According to Acts 2:47, the Lord was adding to the church those who were being saved. So if you want to be in the body, the church, which is in Christ, which is where all those blessings are located, you've got to get into Jesus Christ. And the way you do that is clearly mapped out for us in the book of Acts. Imitate them in what they did, and you will be what they were, just members of the Lord's church living in the body of Christ to glorify Christ, to bring others to Christ, and to someday get us all home to go live with Christ. That's what this book proves is necessary.
2: So good to be with you, BJ. Thank you for being with us. Hope to see you back here again next week. Until then, God bless.

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2: Too often, in the chaos of today's world, our spiritual lives can get put on the back burner. 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Box 1225, Paintsville, Kentucky, 41240. By signing up for this correspondence course, you can take the first step in strengthening your relationship with God. 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If you follow Him and His Word, you will come to know the true meaning of life.
3: My name's Brooks Boyd, and I'm the moderator for this program. The idea of Bible Roundtable is to discuss issues that face us as preachers, as Christians, just in everyday life, things that we come face-to-face with, and to see how the Bible would help us deal with those problems. In other words, applying the Bible to the problem areas of life. I've got some friends with me here today, and I'm going to let them introduce themselves. I'm going to start with Dave
4: Leonard, my wife Nikki, and our two children, Elijah and Gracie. We work together with the West Georgia congregation in Carrollton.
3: All right, and I've known you for several years.
4: Yes, sir.
3: Been acquainted with David since he was way back in Gadsden, Alabama.
4: That's right.
3: But good to have you on the program today.
4: Thank
3: Dave.
4: You.
3: And Sid.
5: I'm Sidney White. I preach for the Bremen Church of Christ in Bremen, Georgia. We've been there about 6 years now, enjoying a very profitable work there. Of course, since coming to that area, I've got to know you, I've got to know Dave, and so it's a very pleasant relationship and great to be with you on the program today.
3: Well, it's great to have you, and I didn't realize 6 years already. That's quite a while.
5: Doesn't seem like it. For me, it may for them, but it doesn't for me.
3: Yeah. Well, certainly glad you fellas could make it here today. Let's get underway. We've got some topics here, I think, that other folks, and especially on this one, I know some preachers will probably be interested in. The first thought is, as an evangelist, do you set goals for a particular number of Bible studies with those who are not now faithfully serving Christ? That would be somebody that's either not a Christian or a Christian that's not faithful to the Lord. And if you do, you know, how do you go about that? And what has been your most effective way of developing these Bible studies? Sidney, you are the veteran among this bunch here, so what are your ideas on that?
5: Well, personally, I don't set goals for numbers of Bible studies or whatever, but I found out through the years that through benevolent activities, through friendships, mm-hmm. Always you have opportunities to study the Bible.
3: Right.
5: In my particular case, and when I saw this question, immediately came to my mind, in Bremen, I also teach and coach tennis
3: right.
5: in the community, in the middle school, high school. And also folks know that I'm also the preacher for the Church of Christ.
3: Mm-hmm.
5: And as a result of that, folks will occasionally say, okay, you preach for the Church of Christ. We've heard this about you. We've heard that about you.
3: Right.
5: Y'all don't do this. Y'all do that. And then they'll ask me a question relative to it. And when they do that, it gives me an opportunity. So it may be a two-minute Bible study. It may be a two-hour Bible study. And
3: right.
5: that has been very consistently the thing that I've faced over the last 6 years and in the area where I am. Of course, in years past, we knocked a lot of doors, you know, cold turkey.
3: Mm-hmm.
5: But I think personally now, one of the most effective ways of teaching the lost is you need to know somebody, friendship,
3: right.
5: relationships, whether it's a relative of some of your church members, whether it's a friend of some of your church members, some point of contact kind of opens that door for you.
3: Right. Okay. Good. Good thoughts. And that's a good way of handling that situation where you know you're constantly going to be having contact with
5: right.
3: people. That's a good thing to do. Dave, what about you?
4: Well, Sydney's talking about how we get into contact with people and get into that Bible study situation, and that's always probably the most difficult part,
3: right,
4: is actually getting someone to sit down at the table with you to study. Once we get to that point, depends on who the person is and what their background is. If they have some Bible background and a good understanding at least of the authority of the Scriptures, then you've got some groundwork laid. And generally in that setting, I'll use the open Bible study, which within about three studies, you've got someone to the point where they should be understanding what it takes to obey the gospel. If you're starting with someone who's not got any Bible background, who does not have that knowledge, then I like to use the Search for Truth. I know the Fishers of Men program uses and publishes that material, and it will usually take about six studies to get someone to the point of building their faith to trust God and His Word and be ready to obey. And so within just a few studies, you should be able to work with anyone and have them to that point.
3: There's something that is made much clearer, I think, when you do something like take an evangelistic trip to another country. When you do that, you automatically adopt this mode of, I'm wanting to talk to people about the Lord and about His church and about the Word of God. And you purposefully mention these things and try to lead people into Bible studies. Sometimes we get back home, that's kind of put on the shelf a little bit if we're not careful. And so it's great that you have an avenue of contact with people. But I guess somebody did a survey some years ago, you know, where do most converts come from? Well, they come from friends and family members of people who are already Christians, people that other Christians have contact with. That lets me know we need to be talking. We need to be, was it Gus Nichols that said, we need to be so full of the Word of God that when somebody bumps into us, some of it spills out. All right.
5: Well, and one thing that David mentioned as well in developing the studies themselves, one of the things that I run into, and I'm sure y'all do as well, with folks who maybe are not as well versed in the Scripture, is number one, the idea of authority. What is the authority? I had a study several years ago with a couple of guys who wanted to use some other source book as an authority, and so we had to establish what are we going to use as an authority. And then, of course, the second thing is the distinction between the covenants, the Old and the New Testament. And so several years ago, I just developed a study that I felt comfortable with, and that's where I began. Number one, a study of authority. Number two, distinction in the Testaments. And once you've covered those two areas, a lot of the other questions that you face on down the road will already be answered even within that scope.
3: And I years ago, started out with open Bible study, Ivan Stewart's open Bible study method, and stuck with that for years, and then got to where, you know, why not? Let's just put these papers aside. There's nothing wrong with those, but I pretty much had them memorized anyway as far as the approach and the lineup, and so why not? Let's just sit down with the Bibles and a notebook. There used to be one method, I don't remember what it was called, but there was a chart that you could set up on the table, and just little flip charts. You've got one of those?
5: I've got one of those, I do.
3: The late Jerry Jenkins, developed that study, Has God Spoken? Is God speaking to us? Well, we have God's Word here that, Hebrews chapter 1 starts out with that very idea. God, who at sundry times and divers manners spake unto the fathers by the prophets, hath in these last days spoken unto us through His Son. So He answers that question. So I guess it really depends on who you're dealing with, where they are, as you mentioned.
4: That's right.
3: Have you ever dealt with somebody that questioned whether or not God existed? Have you ever had a study with someone of that?
4: Oh, yes. You mentioned doing overseas work and the mentality we have sometimes. In overseas work, probably more than other places, we've been in some countries where the people know that the Bible exists, but they don't know the God of the Bible at all. And they have no background to establish trust in Him or faith in Him. And so their interest is that the Bible is here, and it's had an impact on another society, another country, and they want to know why. Wow. Why has it moved so many people? And so you really, we started with Christian Evidences and start with them to build their faith. And first have to get them to understand who the God of the Bible is, much like Paul did in Athens at Mars Hill.
3: Wow, great. I've heard of some fellows using, Acts 17 as the primary text in India in some places, you
4: That's
3: know,
4: right.
3: where the other things are worshipped.
4: Yes, sir.
3: And one fellow said he was standing under the statue of a big bull and quoted from Acts 17. Well, not everybody received it very well. But
4: right.
3: You start with people, just like, I guess, every occasion of conversion in the New Testament, wherever they are.
4: That's right.
3: Go from there. But,
5: and sometimes you don't realize, really, when you start that study, where they are. You may think, you know.
3: Yeah.
5: I received a phone call a number of years ago. A member of the church where I was preaching said, there was a gentleman related to him that wanted to be baptized, but he said he wants to talk to the preacher first. So yeah. I made arrangements, went out there. This was a Wednesday afternoon, and went in, and there's quite a unique situation there. But as I started talking to him, I just started back at Genesis 1, in the beginning God. And when I said God, he raised his voice and said, God, who is that? Well, then I realized I had more work to do than I had initially anticipated
3: I
5: had to do. So you never know what to expect, and that's why I think it behooves us to have access to a lot of different sources of material, but better still be prepared ourselves to deal with whatever comes.
3: All right. And probably ought to keep a copy of the sword nearby, right?
5: That's a
4: right.
5: good place.
3: Every time. Very good. In fact, just recall the last out of the state's mission trip that I took, had a Bible study with a woman on an airplane. But she, like the Ethiopian eunuch, she had her own Bible, and she was reading from it in front of me, so I had to say something.
5: Yeah, right. But, open door.
3: That's right. So just be ready for those. All right. At various times in our lives, probably have had different responsibilities in the local congregation, but every church you're part of is going to have some young people at some point. Young people need a lot of encouraging, is what I hear. They need a lot of encouraging. Sometimes it's the mamas and the daddies of those young people that are saying that. Mm-hmm. But what are some things we need to do? What are some things we need to avoid doing in our efforts to encourage young people, the ones that we associate with in the church? Sydney?
5: Well, when I thought about this idea, of course, one of the first things that comes to my mind is things to do is to show an interest in young people. I know as a preacher, following other preachers from place to place, I've often heard that sentiment expressed. Well, you know, the previous preacher here acted like he didn't even want the young people to be around. He showed no interest in them whatsoever. Mm-hmm. They are people. They're people with souls. They're people with talent. And we need to show an interest in them. When they do something worthwhile, we need to encourage them.
3: Right.
5: That doesn't mean they're going to do it the way I would do it, the way you would do it. But as long as it's done in a good way, in good taste, then they need to be encouraged in that regard. And of course, I mean, it goes, I think, without saying, we preachers, members, whomever, need to set the proper example for these young people. Rather than always looking at them, we need to look at ourselves, and then whenever possible, use them. We've heard the expression that, you know, young people is the day of the church of tomorrow. No. If they've been baptized into Christ, the young people of today are the church of today,
3: right,
5: just as much as we are, and they need to be used. But then on the other side of that same ledger, I would say stay away from unnecessary rebuke. And we all need to be rebuked once in a while. But stereotyping young people, that's just a teenager for you. You know, that's just the way young people are. Not necessarily. I deal with some very, very good young people, very well-mannered young people, and they may not fit the mold of the stereotype young person, but I think we need to try to avoid some of that unnecessary rebuke and stereotyping and that kind of thing, but encourage them, use them, brag on them. I mean, how many of us don't enjoy a good pat on the back once in a while. You know, if every time we preached a sermon, people came out and everybody just like, you know, down in the mouth and never said anything about a good lesson, we'd begin to wonder, are we really doing our work right or not? You know, what's wrong?
3: Or that's about what I expected from a preacher.
5: Exactly. And I think those are some of the do's and don'ts to me as I've dealt with young people that might help us in encouraging them to be more what they want to be, what God wants them to be.
3: Good stuff. I appreciate it. Dave?
4: I was thinking about this ahead of time, and then with what you were just saying, much like when kids are in school, we give them the instruction they need, and then we expect them to put it to use, to work with it. Mm-hmm. And in the church, oftentimes, it seems like we want to teach them and preach at them and make them learn all the lessons, but then don't actually bring them in and let them use those things. And they might actually find some good ways of doing things to help us. And young people can be very creative, and their imaginations are great. They're wonderful.
5: They are.
4: In fact, we often appreciate those imaginations in many other realms, but when it comes to their spiritual life, sometimes it seems like we want to squelch that.
5: Right.
4: And they certainly have a lot to offer, and it needs to be used. And one don't I was thinking about, I've seen in a number of congregations when youth ministers or maybe a deacon is put in that position to work with the young people, it seems like parents tend to get pushed to the side. And it ends up being a ministry work rather than a family work.
3: Right.
4: And I would think that would be a very great don't. Keep the family together. Don't put the parents out of the loop and try to do things with their young people around them, but rather involve them in every way possible, because they're the key to those kids' upbringing, not the youth minister.
3: That's true, but you know, there's going to be some of those kids that say, they're not coming, are they?
4: That's right.
3: They kind of want to be, you know, with kids sometimes, but
4: yes.
3: But I do appreciate what you're saying, because I know the other side of that issue is there are some parents that have the idea that, you know, the church needs to do something.
4: Yes, sir.
3: And I say, you're a parent with a young person, do something.
4: Right.
3: Take these kids out for pizza or whatever, spend some time with them.
5: Well, they're one of the most energetic groups of people we have access to as far as life in general, but church specifically. I mean, a lot of us older heads are sitting around, you know, and and here are these young people all vibrant and energetic and wanting to do something, and it's like, no, y'all are youth, y'all can't do anything. And we've really squelched a lot of real energy source when we don't allow them to be engaged and to have input into especially things that relate to them in the congregation. They give them some opportunity to input.
4: Yes,
3: I have never seen a better response to something the church does than when a group of young people go to visit an older person or older couple, and perhaps they're shut-ins, and sit down and sing some good old hymns with them in their home, you know, open the Word of God, all kinds of things. One thing I would like to encourage churches to think about, and that is thinking that encouraging young people means entertaining young people.
4: Right.
5: Great point.
3: And having gone to an extreme with that, you know, what new fun thing can we do? It's not wrong to do those things, but when that becomes the focal point, needs to be a balance between associating in a fun environment and service to the Lord, I think. And so service activities need to be a regular part. You're talking about the energy that we have here that we can tap with these young people. That's put a rake in their hand or whatever, to help somebody get their yard cleaned up, or take them to, I don't know, wherever there's been a disaster right here, you know, close by in Ringo, over in North Alabama when the tornadoes went through. Lots of things can be done and harness that energy in a positive way. And the kid comes out of it. You're talking about esteem and how we talk to kids sometimes. Nothing builds esteem more than accomplishing something.
5: That's exactly right.
4: Yes.
5: But you made the point. I remember a number of years ago when I was somewhat younger and given more responsibility with the young people, We would meet with our young people once a week, usually a weeknight. And maybe 1 week it would be just a fun thing.
3: Mm-hmm.
5: The next week it would probably be a service project, like you were talking about. Put a rake in their hand, go mm-hmm. clean up some elderly mm-hmm. person's yard or whatever. The next week it may be a Bible study of some sort that we kind of do in-house Bible study.
3: Great.
5: Have someone come in to speak to these kids on drugs, alcohol, whatever, law enforcement official, whatever, that knows what the end result's mm-hmm. going to be. Let them see. Let them
3: yeah.
5: have some sense of this is where it's going to lead. So there are just so many areas. And so often, as you've indicated, the youth programs are nothing but programs of entertainment. And that is such a waste of these young people to only allow them to do that kind of thing.
4: You mentioned the example we set for them earlier,
5: yes.
4: and that's I think that's a big part of them growing up, seeing the way things should be in the church. They should understand that when we get together and work and do things, that we can enjoy, we can have a good time,
3: right.
4: and
3: right.
4: we can accomplish a lot together. And
5: exactly.
4: the young people see, I think, too many times, either adults not being involved, not enjoying what they're doing, or sadly bickering and fighting amongst themselves instead of pulling together, working together, and loving each other and enjoying their life together.
5: Right.
4: Christianity should be a joy that we share.
3: Amen.
4: And those young people have a great amount of that to bring to the table, and then they can grow up with it.
3: They need to be part of the family.
4: That's right.
3: The spiritual family.
5: We were studying yesterday in our Bible class, or day before yesterday, but we were studying in our Bible class from 2 John, and toward the end of 2 John, John says, you know, I have some things I would like to write, but I'd rather discuss these with you face to face with the elect lady. And I just raised the question, you know, here John is wanting to get face to face with this lady. What do you think, based on 2 John, they would have discussed when they got together? Well, I'm sure there would have been some pleasantries, but the church would have not been out of order. God would not have been out of order. And I raised the question, when we get together as, you know, two or three families in the church,
3: mm-hmm.
5: what do we talk about? What do our young people hear us talking about?
3: Mm-hmm.
5: Politics, sports, you know, whatever.
3: Yep.
5: But do they ever hear us, like you said, by example, hear us talking about things of a spiritual matter and spiritual right. nature that might encourage them in that same regard?
3: Good observation. Good observation. Well, now, here's a special class of young people, young preachers. A few years ago, a friend of mine related that his graduating class suffered a 40% attrition rate. That is, in the first 2 years after they graduated from school of preaching, 40% of those men quit preaching. They became so despondent, discouraged, whatever, that they decided that wasn't what they needed to be doing. After having gone through 2 years of intense training and expense to accomplish that training, what would you like to say to those guys, to young men considering preaching, and to churches about this situation? Dave, you can go first.
4: I think maybe one difficulty that training schools face, particularly preacher training schools, is that a lot of very young men come. A lot of these men have not been Christians for very long. Oftentimes, in fact, they are very new converts, and they have a zeal that is admirable. Mm. We love to see that in a new convert.
3: Amen.
4: But they step into a role there that is full of difficulties and possibilities there for hard times.
3: Right.
4: And so I think they should make sure as best as possible, which when you're dealing with a school and bringing men in, I don't know how you would do that. But they need to be grounded. They need to be already strong in their own faith.
3: Amen.
4: Before they come in to be trained to preach. And if they are really young men, then you mentioned this earlier, they need a good eldership to work with when they come out of school.
3: Exactly.
4: They need some elders that understand who they are and where they are in their spiritual growth. As they come out of the school, again, on fire, and they've got a lot of knowledge put in them over the last couple of years, and not a lot of wisdom to work with it.
3: And sometimes, that's right.
4: Yeah. With an understanding eldership, they could help that young preacher to grow mature and develop into what he should be.
3: Good thoughts. All right. Sidney, what about you?
5: I just, one of the thoughts that came to my mind, and I've said this for years, and it I know that it figuratively cuts my own throat when I say it, but what we do is take older, mature men who've been in the battles, who've been preaching for years. Yeah. Where do they preach? They preach in churches with good elderships, large memberships, this kind of thing, and then these young men coming right out of school with no experience are going into areas where small congregation, no elderships, this kind of thing, and to me, that's almost in reverse of what it ought to be, because these young men do need that leadership. I recall when I first got out of school, I preached for the Gardner Church of Christ in Martin, Tennessee. And we had a family there specifically that basically took us in.
3: Yeah.
5: And treated me like a son, my wife like a daughter. And they understood that you know, we needed that guidance, that help. And they would often give me advice, but they would do it in good taste. It wasn't the critical kind of, you know, thing, but they would always do it in very good taste. So they did not expect the maturity. They didn't expect the wisdom out of me that they would have for somebody that had been preaching 20 or 30 years. At the same time, the young guys need to understand some things too. You know, just because I say it, it's not going to happen.
3: No, that's right.
5: I don't have all of the answers. I'm not going to change the congregation. I'm not going to change the world overnight. And so if I could understand that and not get so frustrated when things don't go the way I would like for them to go, and or in some cases even the way the Bible instructs us to go, we still have to develop these things as we work through some of these things and be willing to accept that advice.
4: Yeah. Right.
5: And so I think there's a problem both ways. Congregation needs to understand these are young men, they're inexperienced, they have, like I said, they have great knowledge, they have great zeal, but they don't always have the wisdom. And another thing that I've tried to advocate through the years, and don't get too far with it, but I would love to see good elderships with good preachers take a man right out of school. And if you want to call it intern with him or whatever you want to call it, let him work with that eldership. Let him work with that seasoned preacher for a year, maybe 2 years.
3: Exactly.
5: Let him see on a daily basis what you can face, what you will face sometimes.
3: Oh, yeah. Right.
5: Somebody gets disgruntled. How do you deal with it? You know, you don't just mark them off. You don't go chew them out. You work with it. You learn to work with it. So I think the internship kind of scenario would be a great thing for good elders, good churches, good preachers to do to help these young men who are otherwise going to get discouraged and bail out.
3: Right.
5: We don't need to lose them.
4: No.
3: Right. You were talking about young preachers a while ago, and I remember my father-in-law talking to one of his sons that was about to start into his first work, and he said, "Don't try to revolutionize the church."
5: Yeah, right.
3: You know? That's kind of the way we feel with the zeal you're talking about. Let's go get them. Good observation. I have seen I don't want to call it an internship, but it's not. I guess it's not wrong to do that, to say that, but because this young man comes in and he's working. He's working under the oversight of the elders, but he's working. Don't put him in there and shelter him, but do, you know, protect him from some of the things that he might run into if he's out on a limb with a difficult work, you know, where he might have that limb sawed off behind him, in a more difficult environment.
5: Right. Let him be a shadow
3: to
5: the local preacher. If you've got a man that's doing the work that he ought to be doing, and this young man is hopefully one of these days going to be in those same shoes, let him shadow that man.
4: Mm-hmm.
5: I mean, let him learn how to go to a hospital and visit in a room,
3: sure,
5: or, you know, walk in on a crucial situation. There's just so many little details that crudeness can generate problems from that if he could shadow a more experienced individual, probably he could learn from that.
3: Very good. Well, we're out of time. I appreciate you fellas for being here and appreciate you for listening. Hope you'll check us out again on Bible Roundup.

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0: It's 80 degrees.
2: We do have another caller on the line. We have William from Texas. William?
3: Should we consider Hades and Earth to be one in the same place?
4: So could the point be made?
5: What does verses 17 and 18 mean?
4: John the Baptist?
6: Not Christian.
2: Great question. Great question. Good evening and welcome again to GBN Live. I'm Mike Hickson. So glad to be with you tonight. We've got a great program. We're going to be discussing things my teenager needs to know. And if you're a parent, you're going to want to watch this program. A lot of great information forthcoming. Appreciate so much you being a part of our program tonight. You could call us if you have a question. Our telephone number is 662-874-5508. You might want to email us at gbnlive@gbntv.org. We would love to hear from you tonight. You might have a question, a comment, and we would be more than happy to try to address that in just a moment or two. As we begin our program tonight, let me just take this opportunity to introduce our guests. We have two great gospel preachers with us tonight. We want to introduce to you Andy Kaiser. Andy, great to have you on the program tonight.
7: Thank you, Mike. Good to be here. Thank you.
2: We also have with us Paul Sane. And Brother Paul, great to have you with us as well.
8: It's always an honor to be a part.
2: Appreciate so much these two faithful brethren, and we appreciate you being a part of our viewing audience tonight. As we begin our program, I guess in order to maybe set the stage, as you well know, our world has changed dramatically within the last 50 to 100 years. Things are so different.